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3: 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Not really.
4: 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We're so glad you're here to listen. Today's program will complete the message we began yesterday. 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
3: God makes a series of statements to Joshua. He said, you'll lead these people. And then he tells him some things he's going to have to do. You're going to have to be strong and very courageous. Are you ready for that? Are you ready to have to demonstrate strength and great courage for the purposes of God to break forth in our generation? We want other people to be courageous. We want other people to step up. We've been saying for a long time now, this has to start at our kitchen tables and our holiday tables, and then with the tables where we gather with our peer groups and our friends. Look, until we're willing to tell the truth in those expanding circles, why should you expect somebody else to speak the truth in a broader way? If we hide from the conflict, the disruption, the awkwardness of telling the truth to the people that we're doing life with, why should we imagine someone should go bear the weight of telling the truth in a broader way? Be strong and courageous. Be careful to obey all the law. Don't let this book of the law depart from your mouth. Meditate on it day and night. Do not be terrified. There's a theme. Do not be discouraged. Well, Joshua accepts the assignment. Some of you know the order of march as it unfolds. They cross the Jordan River and God piles up the water in a manner similar to what happened at the Red Sea. They pause for a time of consecration and physical preparation before they begin the conquest. You know, that's an offensive term in liberal theological settings, the time when the Hebrew people move into the land that flows with milk and honey, the promised land. Traditionally, that's been referred to in biblical scholarship as the conquest. Well, in the current era of political correctness, it's inappropriate that the Hebrew people would conquer the land. But it's very clearly the biblical narrative. And there are some, it's almost comical, the gymnastics that scholars will go to try to turn that story around to say that's not what happened at all. But in order for them to occupy their inheritance, they had to displace people. And I don't believe you and I will occupy the fullness of what God has for us until we have the strength and the courage and the determination and the awareness of the promises of God to displace the principalities and powers that occupy those places and intend to diminish, hinder, and restrict the purposes of God. Amen. The breakthroughs that we pray for and the breakthroughs that we seek often come from spiritual victories. We're going to look at it in a moment. The Bible says that we're in a wrestling match, not with persons with bodies, but with principalities and powers and spiritual forces of wickedness in the heavenly places. And in the same way that the former slaves of Egypt had to face an adversary and they felt threatened and intimidated and frightened by the adversary,

0: we're going to face those same adversarial positions. They may look like people or organizations or institutions or challenges, but behind them, I believe the real force is spiritual. So a church without a dependence upon the Spirit of God, without understanding the authority of the name of Jesus or the power of his shed blood, is inept in the face of those spiritual forces of darkness. We have to change. Chapter 5, Joshua's accepted the assignment. They've crossed the Jordan. They've prepared themselves. When Joshua was near Jericho, he looked up and he saw a man. He's gone to scout Jericho. It's the first city when you cross the Jordan River. He saw a man standing in front of him with a drawn sword in his hand. And Joshua went up to him and asked, "Are you for us or for our enemies?" And he replied, "Neither. But as commander of the army of the Lord, I have now come." And Joshua fell face down to the ground in reverence. And he said, "What message does my Lord have for his servant?" And the commander of the Lord's army replied, "Take off your sandals, for the place where you're standing is holy." And Joshua did so. My opinion, Joshua has an encounter with a pre-incarnate Jesus. But he asks the wrong question. Are you for me or against me? It's all Joshua can think about. There's a battle that's imminent. There's a very heavily fortified city, and he lacks the resources or the technology to defeat it. And so he's doing reconnaissance, and he meets a man with a sword drawn, and he asks the question that I think most of us would ask. I would certainly would have been tempted to ask, "Are you for me or against me?" And he said, "That's not really relevant. You're on holy ground." Now, Joshua, remember his training. He's had decades with Moses. He knows something about holy ground and the presence of the Lord and the tent of meeting and when God speaks to the people. And Joshua puts his face in the dirt. And at that point, I think the victory really has probably, remember what God has promised him multiple times. He said, "I myself will go with you." And now he meets the Lord. If I'm with you, it doesn't matter who's against you. See, the church has lost sight of this. I keep saying to you that our problem is not fundamentally political, it's spiritual. It's not about a majority, it's about the authority of the truth of God. And when we submit ourselves to God's truth, if we will, we will see breakthroughs from God like nothing we've ever experienced in our lives. I'm convinced of that. Chapter 6, Jericho was tightly shut up because of the Israelites. No one went in, and no one went out, and no one came in. The primary means of defense of major population centers at that point in time was to build a wall around them. And the more imposing the wall, the greater the defenses. The modern equivalent would be like an iron dome that Israel has. It's a shield but around the people. And Jericho is known for its imposing walls. And they recognize the threat, the plains around Jericho, because it's a great plain when you cross the Jordan River. The plains are filled with the tribes of Israel. They're camping around the city. It's got to be terrifying to the people inside Jericho. And the Israelites are equally stumped because they have no means of breaching the defenses of the city. So the city's locked. Nobody's coming in or going out. And the Lord said to Joshua, "I have delivered Jericho into your hands, along with its king and its fighting men." Well, that's good news. A little further explanation would be helpful. We have no means of overcoming them. And so God gives the instructions. I suspect most of you know these. March around the city once with all the armed men. Do this for 6 days. Have 7 priests carry trumpets of ram's horns in the front of the ark. On the 7th day, march around the city 7 times with the priest blowing the trumpets. And when you hear them, sound a long blast on the trumpets. Have all the people give a loud shout. And the wall of the city will collapse and the people will go up and every man straight in. Oh, sure. Makes perfect sense. We've seen lots of victories when people shout and blow trumpets. Now, this is Joshua's first military campaign in Moses' absence. Now, it's true the Jordan River has been stopped and they crossed, and they've had a time of preparation for this, but this is the first military encounter, and the instructions God gives him are, "Get everybody together and we're going to march around town." once a day. And on the seventh day, we're going to march around seven times. Now, you know, we read that and go, well, that's no problem. Well, I wouldn't want to submit to you. Maybe that's not as easy as it sounds. What do you know about this group of people Joshua was leading? On a scale of compliance, with zero being very compliant and 10 being no way, no how, this group is what, a 12? God finally got so angry at their parents that he said, you could just die in the desert. I'm done with you. And so Joshua gets to go to the people. God didn't announce this to the people. Joshua did. He said, here's our strategy. Tomorrow we're going to march around the city in absolute silence. Maybe day one you could get some percentage of people. Everybody would take a march around, then you'd stop and wait. Morning number two. What are we going to do today, Joshua? We're going to march around the city. I suspect there's still a few people willing to go. By the sixth day, how many think there could have been some, just maybe, perhaps, slight chance a person or two was unhappy with Joshua's leadership? I got blisters. What did we do? Come to take a hike? Let's at least change the path. Until you get to day seven, here's the good news. Today, we're going to march around seven times. Moses picked you? I wasn't there. Who else voted? And at the end of the seventh lap around the city, shout and blow your trumpets. And I promise you there was resistance. It's just impossible that everybody was compliant. In fact, we will know in the next chapters some weren't compliant, and the judgment of God comes for the lack of compliance. But when the people cooperate with Joshua's instructions, the walls of the city fall outward. Illogical. And there's a tremendous victory. It's a breakthrough. A very difficult, if you're leading that initiative, I promise you those first days are very difficult days. God, why couldn't we just walk seven laps on day one and the walls fall? I mean, I know we can talk about psychological warfare and the people are being intimidated. If you're the one marching, I think that's a tough talking point. God, couldn't you just make the walls collapse today? Did you hear them yesterday when I said we had to walk another day? I don't want to go give them instructions again.
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2: 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Some of my favorite verses that Paul wrote, a bit of devotional time, and then some place to journal. The goal is to be changed. We want to be transformed by the Word of God and not just informed by it. Saul of Tarsus, a hero of mine, I got to know him as the Apostle Paul, an unrelenting advocate for Jesus in the face of unyielding persecution. Folks, that sounds like the world we live in. Lessons from Paul, it'll help you and I be overcomers, triumphant in this season in the earth. You'll enjoy the book.
1: 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That's 855-577-2255. Now, let's get back to Pastor Allen to wrap up part two of his message called Breakthrough, Immovable Barriers.
0: In my imagination, there's nothing about this scenario that is simple. So I brought you some breakthrough hacks. First one is pretty, I mean, these aren't complicated. They're pretty obvious, but breakthroughs emerge through obedience. Joshua had to do what the Lord said. The walls didn't collapse because of some violent storm or a tornado. It's not like some circumstance. And Joshua stood up and screamed, God did it. Victory was on the other side of days of obedience. And you'll have to think about that a little bit. Most of us want to bargain with the Lord. You know, I would be more committed to you if you would bring me a breakthrough. I would raise the bar on my compliance with the truth that I know if you would do what I want. We bargain with God in this some form of this fashion, right? God, if you'll do what I want. And the breakthroughs are on the other side of obedience. It's the only way we can learn. So my suggestion is if you're willfully non-compliant, if you know truth that you're not implementing, just quietly say to the Lord, I'm sorry, and begin to choose a path that moves you towards greatest possible compliance. Stop offering excuses. The second breakthrough hack is breakthrough required many expressions of faith. It wasn't just Joshua that had to march. The priest had to march. Armed men had to march. The people had to march. Everybody was given an assignment. We have been highly indoctrinated on a personal faith and personal salvation. I believe those things, but there are some things God accomplishes through the community that require us to work together, to help one another. We have all these passages in Scripture where it says, encourage one another daily. Recognize that all the parts of the body aren't the same. Some are more honorable and some are less honorable. Some have different strengths. Help one another. We're all parts of the same body. We just blow past all of those and go, no, no, this is pretty much an individual journey. Not really. We only find maturity together. Everybody marched. The third one is not quite as obvious, but I think it's significant. God told Joshua to tell the people, you be quiet while we walk. 6 days, no words. You ever play the quiet game with your kids in a car? Or how long does that last? Not long. Psalm 46 in verse 10 says, be still and know that I'm God. It's not in your notes, but it is in the book. Be still and know that I'm God. Psalm 46:10, I will be exalted among the nations. I think there are times when God says, you just have to be silent. You want to defend yourself in the face of something that's not true. Or you want to assault your adversary. You know, in the current world, it's about trash talking. It's part of most competition. And I think when we understand that we're in a conflict with spiritual forces and principalities and powers, sometimes we're inclined to be filled with some trash talking. And I think we would gain something if we would learn to be still and know the power of God. Let the expressions of God's power tell the story. The next breakthrough hack to me was breakthroughs are often unique expressions of God's power. Joshua nor any of the people who had left Egypt, they've seen all the plagues. They've seen the Red Sea parted and the Jordan River stopped up. They've eaten manna every day. They've seen water come out of a rock in the middle of the desert. They've seen a whole nation of people with no sick amongst them. They've seen some supernatural things, but they've never seen the walls on a walled city collapse. So this wasn't something built from their experience. And real breakthroughs, the challenging breakthroughs of our lives, are those places where we're asking God to do something that isn't a part of our portfolio. That's why it's harder to follow the Lord. It's why we're more filled with fear and dread. It's why God says you're going to have to be strong and courageous on this. You haven't done this one before. But God, couldn't you just do it in a way I've done? You know, when we have a God experience, we like to take that God experience and extrapolate it onto the rest of our lives. This is how God moves. And the challenge in this particular breakthrough is nobody. They've got a portfolio filled with more miracles than any generation in history. But nothing in their experience portfolio suggests what God's about to do. And you and I need breakthroughs we haven't seen before, expressions of his power that are unique. And it isn't going to be the normative pattern. Not all the walls in the Canaanite cities are going to collapse. Some are going to take very pitched battles. Not all the cities are going to be conquered as easily as Jericho. Because God remains at the center of the initiative. It's not a formula for victory. It's a person that brings the victory. And we serve at his pleasure. And finally, I would submit to you from this lesson, and we didn't read it all, but some of you know the rest of the story, that our response to the breakthrough is what truly impacts our future. It's not just what God does, it's our response to that. I can't tell you how many people I have done life with, and God has intervened in their lives with supernatural healings, with miracles, with remarkable things. And they walk through those seasons and step back into their lives and patterns of dishonoring the Lord. It's your response to God on the other side of the breakthrough that truly impacts our future. The breakthrough is not an end in itself. It's a doorway into a different kind of a relationship. Do you remember the next city that the Hebrews faced? It's a little two-letter city. It's called Ai. It's spelled Ai. Joshua, son of Nun, Ai. This is the, come on, stay with me. It was a much smaller city, much less, not nearly as well defended, and the Israelites were defeated because some of them had not followed the instructions that Joshua had given them. They had taken the plunder from Jericho. You see, our responses to the breakthroughs matter. It isn't just that I want my way and I'm demanding that God do a miracle. We're saying to the Lord, God, I need to know you in a new way. I need to experience you in a new way. And as I do that, I want to walk with you in a new way. Now we're beginning to assimilate the components that cause God to be engaged in our lives more fully than we've known him before. I'll close with Ephesians 6. This isn't just some Old Testament Hebrew Bible concept. In Ephesians 6, the language is very similar to what we've been reading about Joshua's commissioning. Be strong in the Lord and in his mighty power. If you're saying that to a group of people, what can you surmise? They're weak in the Lord and don't know much about his mighty power. Be strong in the Lord and in his mighty power. Put on the full armor of God so that you can take your stand against the devil's schemes. Well, I don't want to stand against the... Do you? I want to have a victory parade. I want to have a triumphal entry. The assignment is to take our stand for our struggle. It clearly suggests very directly that we're to engage in a struggle. Well, I don't want to struggle. I want to celebrate. Our struggle is not against flesh and blood. It's not a people problem, but against rulers and authorities and powers of this dark world, against spiritual forces of evil in the heavenly realms. Put on the full armor of God. So that when the day of evil comes, it's coming. It doesn't say if it comes. When the day of evil comes, you may be able to stand your ground. And after you've done everything, after you've done everything you know to do, you stand there. Sounds a lot like Joshua to me. I'm with you. I won't leave you or forsake you. My abiding presence is within you. If I leave, I'll send you another comforter. He'll be with you always. He'll take what's of the Father's and what's mine and make it known to you. He'll remind you of the things you need to know. Wait until you're baptized in the Spirit. You'll be empowered to be witnesses for me in Jerusalem and Judea and Samaria and to the ends of the earth. Be strong in the Lord and in his mighty power. Stand against all the attacks of the evil one.
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3: 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I've been seeing a lot of prayer requests about people and worry. Hey, I am Katie Evans, and if you have a prayer request, go to the station website, enter the keyword prayer. It's going to redirect you to a crosswalk, and you're going to see prayer requests from so many people. And I've seen a lot of them that are about worry, so I was kind of digging in my Bible study this morning, and these verses about not worrying came up. I'll start off with 1 Corinthians 12, 22 through 26. Then Jesus said to his disciples, "Therefore I tell you, do not worry about your life, what you will eat, or about your body, what you will wear. For life is more than food, and the body more than clothes. Consider the ravens. They do not sow or reap. They have no storeroom or barn, yet God feeds them. And how much more valuable are you than birds? Who of you, by worrying, can add a single hour to your life? Since you cannot do this very little thing, why do you worry about the rest?" So, I bring this up, not worrying, because May is National Mental Health Awareness Month. If you are struggling with your mental health, you can go to NAMI.org, N-A-M-I. That's National Association on Mental Illness. It is okay to reach out, whether for prayer or for health, your mental health, but we are in this together.
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10: Have you ever thought about how much of your life might be controlled by fear? Fear of being fired. Fear of losing a loved one. Fear of not being accepted. Today on Turning Point, Dr. David Jeremiah shares some insights on fear, written by a man who knew a thing or two about overcoming it. With a look at Psalm 34, here's David to introduce his message, How Do I Face My Fears?
2: Do you know that every human being on the planet shares one common predicament? We do not know the future. Fear is based on not knowing what might or will happen. Fear of the unknown. Living with God who knows everything is the first step toward living without fear. So we're going to learn how to rely on God during these two broadcasts as we study this incredible psalm. We're going to talk about how to face our fears. In this lesson, we have to learn appropriate resources and discover they come from God. He will help us overcome our fears. During this month, we're making available a very special resource to help you and to bless you and to nourish your soul. That's right, to nourish your soul. This book is based on the Psalms, and it's called Five Psalms for a Flourishing Life, 236 pages hardback.
8: how to help you practice abiding in the Lord, how to discover a deeper source of hope during difficult seasons. This book will be something you will cherish and share with others, and it's presented in such a beautiful way. You'll be proud to have it on the coffee table in your home. It will spark questions and open up conversations that will be helpful to you and others. So please be sure to ask for your copy of Five Psalms for a Flourishing Life when you send your gift to Turning Point during the month of May. Well, we're going to talk today about fear. Everybody has some fear in their life. What do we do about it? Where do we go for answers? Here's part one of How Do I Face My Fears?
11: I was interested to discover that Franklin Delano Roosevelt, who was born as an aristocrat to wealthy and influential parents, was brought up to believe that even though he was privileged, he should always take the responsibility of shouldering the help of the less fortunate. Some of you know the story of Roosevelt's life. He was very shy as a teenager, but when he was enrolled at Harvard University, there he contributed to campus life by his involvement in sports and the school newspaper. He was a distinguished public servant, having served as a state senator and an assistant secretary to the Navy, when in his life something happened that would strike terror and fear into the heart of any person. It was back before the polio vaccinations were so wonderfully protective of us in that disease. And during the days that followed in Roosevelt's life, he found himself sometimes at the very edge of despair and discouragement. But he was a very determined person, and he overcame the fear of the paralysis in his life. He learned how to use his hands and learned how to walk with braces. And just as he'd overcome the fear of permanent disability, another fear entered his life. In his life story, there is a chapter about his working through an incredible phobia that because he was very immobile, he would be somehow caught in a building that was on fire and would not be able to get out. And almost every day of his life, he was plagued with this fear that something would happen and he would be trapped in a building and unable to get free from the ravages of the fire. Again, he wrestled with this day after day, and no one really gave much hope that he would accomplish much in his life. But 11 years after he was stricken and paralyzed with polio, Franklin Delano Roosevelt, man of fear, was sworn in as the 32nd President of the United States of America. The inaugural address that he gave upon his ascendancy to the presidency of our country was rather long, but only one phrase really has survived that we remember. It's in all of the great quote books, and you've probably said it yourself at least once in your lifetime, maybe not even knowing who originated the phrase. But it was Franklin Delano Roosevelt who first said in his inaugural address, "The only thing we have to fear is fear itself." He was a man who, in his physical realm, had conquered the ravages of fear. Today, you and I live in a very fearful world. What are you afraid of? Well, some of you have the job jitters. You're not sure if the pink slip isn't in next week's mail. You're not really sure what the constant tension of your workplace is going to produce, but it's produced in you already a sense of fear and foreboding when you get up in the morning about going to work. Some of you have business deals which are in the working, and you are afraid because if this one doesn't come through, it may be all over for your business career. Others of you have sons or daughters on drugs, or maybe you just found out they were sexually active, and that's quite a surprise that you weren't quite ready for. Some of you worry about losing the important accounts that could devastate your business career. I could go on and list fear after fear, and I'm sure that already I've touched on some that you may experience. A good friend of mine who is a songwriter and has written a lot of contemporary verse is a man by the name of Don Wurtson. He and I were classmates in seminary. In his little devotional book on the Psalms, he makes this statement right here at Psalm 34. He says, the elusive monster of fear lurks in the shadows, waiting to claw my soul to shreds. As one prone to melancholia, I see its ugly face often when I'm struggling with the emotional stress of a difficult relationship, when I'm afraid failure is just around the corner, when success seems too hard to handle, and on days when free-floating anxiety is getting the best of me. Now think about that last phrase for a moment. Free-floating anxiety. Have you ever had the foreboding feeling that something is wrong and you feel afraid but you don't know why? Well, he's identified it. Free-floating anxiety just sort of descends on you on occasion, and it makes you afraid. Well, I want to tell you there's some good news from the Scripture today. The psalm to which we have turned our attention is a psalm for people who struggle with fear. In fact, if you have your Bibles open to Psalm 34, you will notice that in the second verse, the psalmist makes a wonderful promise. If we will study this carefully, he tells us that there is something in this psalm that will help us. He says, the humble shall hear of it and be glad. In other words, if we study this psalm carefully and we understand what is the truth of it, we can walk away from the experience renewed in our spirit and in our heart. Now, before I teach this psalm, I need to give you a little bit of the background. The Psalms, like no other portion of the Word of God, often have what they call ascriptions. Those are little phrases that are written above the psalm that give it some historical background. And I want you to look down in your Bibles, and right underneath where it says Psalm 34, there's a little descriptive phrase. In the New King James Version of the Scripture from which I am reading, it says this, a psalm of David when he pretended madness before Abimelech, who drove him away and he departed. If you wanted the historical background of Psalm 34, you would have to go back and read 1 Samuel 21 and 22. But since we don't have time to do that, let me tell you what you would find if you went back there. David was a fugitive. Among many other occupations, he was the first fugitive. Long before there was a fugitive on television, there was David the fugitive. And he was a fugitive because he had been successful. He had gone against a 9-foot, 6-inch giant, and in his own strength, powered by the Lord, he had taken out the giant and become overnight Israel's hero. When David came back from that battle, the women in Israel began to sing a song, and the lyrics of the song went like this: Saul has slain his thousands, and David his 10,000s. And the song went right to the top of the charts throughout all of Israel. Everywhere you went, people were singing that song. Well, David liked the song, but Saul wasn't into it that much, because Saul already had the green sickness. He was a very jealous man. In fact, if you remember the story of David, it was through his jealous anger that David was introduced to the kingdom in the first place, because he was brought there to play on his harp and to sing in order to soothe the angry spirit of this wicked man. When Saul became enraged in his jealousy against David, he began to hunt him like you would hunt an animal. On one occasion, he amassed an army of 30,000 men just to go and find one fugitive. And he hunted David down in the wilderness and in the caves. So discouraged was David in his running from Saul that on one occasion he decided, if there's going to be any relief for me, I'm going to have to get creative. And in his moment of creativity, he decided that the one place that Saul would never look for him is if he went across the border into Philistia, the land of the enemies of Israel. But you see, David was tired and he was frustrated and he was filled with fatigue and he wasn't thinking very well. And he had forgotten that when he had killed Goliath, he had taken as a souvenir from Goliath's armor, Goliath's sword, and he had strapped it on his belt. It was a huge thing that almost hit the ground on David. But nonetheless, it was his souvenir of great victory. And off David went to the land of the Philistines, over the border into a little city called Gath. And if you know your Bible history, you know that Gath in Philistia was the place where Goliath was born. And he grew up in the city. So here comes David on the run, trying to get rid of the anxiety of being a fugitive, marching through the front doors of Gath with Goliath's sword strapped on his belt. And he wasn't there 5 minutes before everybody in the city knew who he was. They took him to the king. Oh, by the way, in the inscription it says King Abimelech, and the king's name was Achish, and some of those people who have tried to find fault with the Bible say, here's a contradiction. But when they say that, they just tell you they haven't done their homework, because Abimelech is a word like Pharaoh. All of the kings were called Abimelechs, and Achish was his given name. He was Achish, the Abimelech of Philistia. And David was taken to Achish, and he stood before Achish. He didn't know what to do. He was a dead man. He knew it. Here was the guy who had killed the hero of the Philistines. So you know what he did? David feigned madness. He acted crazy. It says in the scripture, he drooled in his beard and he scrabbled on the door. It was the first plea of insanity in the Bible. You know, it's been going on ever since, but that's what he did. He pled insanity, and he was so crazy that Achish said, hey, I don't need him. Get him out of here. I got enough crazy people. I don't need another one. And so the scripture says David was banished from the presence of Achish, and he went down into the wilderness, and he holed up in a cave called the Cave of Adullam. And while he was in that cave, scared to death, afraid of his own shadow, David wrote the words of Psalm 34. I'll tell you what, if somebody's going to tell me how to get over fear, I would at least hope they've experienced it once or twice in their life. And I want to tell you that what David is writing in this psalm, he has some background that gives credibility to his words. It was a time of intense loneliness and fear for David. He had been anointed king, but had never known one day of being king. He'd been abandoned by his own people as well as by his enemies. Here he was hiding in a cave, frustrated, discouraged, scared to death. And out of that experience, he produced these words. Now, I wish I had time to teach every verse in Psalm 34, but I don't. And since I don't, I want to grab hold of the truth that has to do with fear and see if we can't get some help for our own lives. I don't know what cave you're holed up in, but sooner or later, we all get to the cave, don't we? We get there discouraged and frustrated and wondering what's next and kind of afraid to think very far into the future. We reflect upon what's happened in the past week and we really don't want to write it down because it's too painful. So David wants to encourage us, and what he tells us first of all in the beginning of this psalm, number one, is when you find yourself in the cave of fear and discouragement, when that free-floating anxiety descends upon your life, the first thing you need to do is to acknowledge the reliability of your God. Verses 1 through 3 could catch you off guard if you don't understand what David's doing. These are words that would find themselves in a song of great praise and exaltation. Read them with me from your Bible or from the New Living Paraphrase. David writes, I will bless the Lord at all times. His praise shall continually be in my mouth. My soul shall make its boast in the Lord. The humble shall hear of it and be glad. Oh, magnify the Lord with me and let us exalt his name together. Those are the words David wrote in the cave of fear and discouragement. And he wants us to understand that when we face the fears of our lives as Christian people, as believers in God, we must start with the realization that the God who is in charge of our lives is reliable and that he is worthy of our praise in every situation and that nothing that is happening to us has caught him by surprise. He is the Lord who is in charge. I've shared with you a couple of times the little word of the granddaughter of one of my good friends who said that the one word that is not in God's vocabulary is the word oops. And I never will forget that, because that really speaks reams to me. It reminds us that what goes on in our lives and the things that are happening to us that cause our fear are things which have been filtered through the hands of a God that we trust and that we love. And David says he began to deal with his fear by bringing before God his praise and adoration. Isaiah 61:3 speaks of this kind of exchange when it talks about exchanging the garment of joy for the spirit of heaviness. What David is saying is that when you begin to be fearful, if you are a believer in God, you should immediately turn your attention away from your fear, even if you have to force yourself to do it, and begin to look into the face of Almighty God and express your love and appreciation and your praise and your exaltation of the one who is in charge. Three times he says it in three different phrases. He says, I will praise the Lord no matter what happens. I will constantly speak of his glories and grace. I will boast of his kindness to me. What we're prone to do when we get afraid, I know it well, is to go cover ourselves up, put the blanket over our head, and then in a fetal position, nurse our fears. Have you ever done that? Talk to yourself about how bad it is. Reflect on the awful options that are before you. Try to remember everybody else who had what you have who died. You know what I'm talking about? And oh, how the adversary of our souls loves to get us in that kind of a pity party where we get our attention focused on ourselves and off the resource of our God. You say, well, what good is going to happen to me if I begin to praise and worship God? I'll tell you what will happen. It will make God big in your heart and in your mind, and all of a sudden the problem you have will get into perspective. Satan wants the problem to become everything. God wants himself to be everything and the problem in perspective to the Creator. When I pray and worship God, sometimes even with tears coming down my face because there's a hurt I can't deal with, it is a wonderful thing to see the transformation that takes place within my spirit. As I worship and praise God, my problem doesn't go away, but all of a sudden I see it in perspective to the one who is in charge of everything, last I heard, in perspective to Almighty God. I want to take just a moment and think with you about that last little phrase that David wrote. He said, I will boast of his kindness to me. And I wrote down in my journal this week that it's interesting what we boast about. When you were at the last dinner party with your friends, what was it that occupied the attention of the group? And what did you talk about and what did you boast about? Someone has written that if you boast in your conversation about the great things you have done, then you are simply reflecting your own insecurity. Only by putting the spotlight on the Lord and focusing on Him do you really understand what it's like. And you know, I would like to start a new club, Boasting in the Lord Club. When we get together, just brag on Jesus. You know, so many good things are happening in our lives as individuals and in this church as a congregation. When we get together as God's people, we ought to boast on the Lord. We ought to brag on God. Instead of trying to lift ourselves up or worse, put somebody else down, David says one of the great therapies for fear and discouragement is to have yay God parties every time you get an opportunity. The next thing that he talks about in this psalm is very difficult for some of us. I think most of us, because we're spiritually intelligent, know the importance of acknowledging the reliability of God. We know that. That's in the scripture, and we don't have a hard time dealing with that. We may not always be obedient to it, but we know it's there. But the second thing David points out in the beginning of this psalm is that when you have to deal with the fear in your life, number two, you have to admit the reality of it. You have to admit the reality of your fear. Read verses 4 and 5 with me. I sought the Lord, and He heard me and delivered me from all my fears. They looked to Him and were radiant, and their faces were not ashamed. Now, please watch your Bibles carefully, and let me tell you what is going on in these verses, because it isn't clear just reading it from the English version. The original language actually says, so their faces shall never be ashamed. And what the psalmist is doing in his poetic style is personifying his fears. And this is what the verse really says. He delivered me from all my fears. In looking to Him, my fears were enlightened, and their faces will never be ashamed. Or literally, I will never put a veil over the face of my fears. I will never try to hide them. What the psalmist is saying is that part of the process of dealing with fear is the willingness to acknowledge and admit that it's there. I don't like to acknowledge my weaknesses. I mean, I really struggle with that. I don't like to acknowledge them to Donna, not to my children. And I even don't, you know, it's kind of stupid when you get right down to it. I don't even like to tell God. And then I think, good night, Jeremiah. He knows everything. You know, He knows already. But I know that, and I understand that up here. But I just have a hard time saying, God, I'm afraid. Or God, I'm weak. In our fantasies, and you watch this, in our fantasies, we are always the ones who do the right thing. We are always the one who walks into a fearful situation, and we're the strong ones. Isn't that the way you fantasize? Here's a whole group, everybody's coming unglued, and here you come. Boy, I'm telling you, Mr. Rock. And you walk in, and you've got it all together, and you give a little speech, and in a few minutes, everybody's calmed down, and the whole thing's in control, and you did it again, right? But it very seldom is that way. And while it might be true in our fantasies, it's not true in reality. And the bottom line, friends, is that all of us have moments where we are very much afraid. Strange things produce fear in us, but the fear is real. And the psalmist says we ought to acknowledge our fear before God. Now, let me tell you why I think that's important. I believe it's important because only the fearful and the weak and the helpless ever get the power of God in their lives.
8: You know, the Bible says that when we are weak, then He is strong. And all of us who serve Him have found that to be true in more than one situation. During sickness, when you can barely figure out how you're going to do what God has called you to do, you step forward and do it and discover that God is there, empowering you to do what you cannot do in your own strength. It is true that the things that we feel are debilitating to us often provide the platform for God to work in our lives. Certainly that is true with the subject of fear. We'll have part two of that tomorrow. I hope you'll join us then. And let me remind you that Turning Point is going to Alaska in July. That's not very far from now. That's pretty close. In July, we'll be cruising the Inside Passage, visiting Icy Strait Point, Hubbard Glacier, Juneau, Ketchikan, and Victoria, and seeing the beautiful sights of Alaska. 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
3: 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I am someone who fidgets. Hey, I am Katie Evans, and I need to stop fidgeting with my headphone cord. I've been doing that lately, and then every now and then I fidget too hard, and it just kind of moves a little. It can be a little finicky, and I just... I gotta try and find my fidget toy. I had gotten one, actually, a coworker, I can't even remember who, gave it to me years ago. And I just kind of would click it or move it. It's a cube, so it's got something on every different face. But I don't know where it is. I know I had it recently. So then my other go-to is clicking pens. So that can be kind of annoying. Luckily here in the studio, most of the time there's no one with me. I can do that. But yeah, are you a fidgeter? What is your best kind of fidget tool? I also used to have a fidget pen where I could, you know, fit their stuff all over it, and it wasn't a loud clicky pen. It was perfect. I also lost that one. I don't know. You know, maybe I've got some ADHD. Maybe I just can't focus. I'm not sure what it is, but I like to fidget. And so, if you know of any good, like, fidget toys, send them my way.
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13: With us are in news. I'm Keith Peters in Washington. President Trump has departed for Beijing to meet with China's President Xi Jinping. This high-stakes visit follows Trump's unsuccessful attempts to persuade China to influence Iran to meet U.S. terms to end the war. U.S. consumer prices have risen sharply due to the ongoing conflict, which has increased gasoline prices. Defense Secretary Pete Hegseth faced tough questions Tuesday from Republican and Democratic lawmakers about the Trump administration's endgame for the Iran war, the conflict's rising $29 billion cost, and its impact on diminishing U.S. weapons stockpiles. On Wall Street, the Dow up by 56 points, the Nasdaq dropped 185. More details at srnnews.com.
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3: Well, Rawl will urge us to choose eternity with God. You'll see that the Lord doesn't want anyone to experience separation from Him, and He invites us all to receive His gift of an eternal home in heaven. Here's Rawl Reese now with our study, The Person Who Studies Hell.
4: Let's begin by chapter 21 of Revelation, beginning with verse 5. John says, "Then he who sat on the throne said, 'Behold, I make all things new,'" speaking of Jesus. "And he said to me, 'Write, for these words are true and faithful.' And then he said to me, 'It's done. I am the Alpha, the Omega, the beginning, the end. And I will give of the fountain of the water of life freely to him who's thirsty. He who overcomes shall inherit all things, and I will be his God, and he shall be, capital M, my son. But the cowardly, unbelieving, abominable, murderers, sexually immorals, sorcerers, idolaters, and all liars shall have their part in the lake which burns with fire and brimstone, which is the second death." So hell is mentioned more by Jesus than any other prophet or any apostle, Jesus, in the New Testament. I don't know where you're heading. I don't know who you've chosen. Church doesn't save you. Denominations doesn't save you. Nobody can save you. I don't care what denomination you are, what religion you are. There's only one way, one truth, and one life, and that's Jesus. He's the only one. And a lot of times you get people who come to church, and they come because they want to be religious. But you can be all religious that you want to be, but you need a relationship. And that relationship comes through Jesus Christ as you repent, as you have a new life, and then the grace of God in your life, and then you got to find out about eternity. What happens in eternity? And the first time we have a mention of hell in the New Testament, it's out of the words of Jesus. Passages given to us, you'll begin to see that those passages that God gives to us are those passages that are going to warn you before you know about that place. So when you know too much is given, much more is required. By you coming here on Sundays or Wednesdays, whenever, maybe your first time here, that any time you step into a place where they teach the Word of God, you are responsible. You're held accountable. Well, you say, "Well, if I only came one time," you're still accountable. Once you get a little taste of the gospel, you're accountable. And you'd be better off never to hear the gospel. Jesus in Matthew 5:21-22 said, "You have heard that it was said to those of old, 'You shall not murder. Whoever murders will be in danger of judgment.' But I say unto you that whoever is angry with his brother without a cause shall be in danger of the judgment. And whoever says to his brother, 'Raca,' fool, shall be in danger of the council. But whoever says, 'You fool,' shall be in danger of hell and fire." So Jesus wants to make sure that we understand that our communication can send us to hell. You ever heard people cuss all the time? We used to do that when we were in the world. But as Christians, we've had a change of speech. We're reading, we're praying, we're listening to music, different lyrics. So we're getting brainwashed in a way. So sometimes you'll be vacuuming or whatever, and you're singing this song that you learned in church or here on radio. It is a song of worship. And all of a sudden you start worshiping the Lord. And that's what God desires within our lives, within our lives. Hell is a place of fire. In Matthew 25:41, Jesus said, "Then he will also

0: say to those on his left hand, depart from me, you cursed, into the everlasting fire prepared for the devil and his angels. God never made hell for us, for men, for the devil and his angels. Man chooses hell by his own choice, by his own will. You can't ever blame God, you sent me to hell. He never sent you to hell. You send yourself to hell. And when you get to hell, you'll wait a period of time, and then you'll cast yourself into the lake of fire. Your name won't be found in the book of life. And so Jesus here is preparing the way. Job 14:14 says, if a man dies, will he live again? Question. All the days of my struggle, I wait until my change comes. See, there's a change coming. For us, we're going to have a brand new body. This shell, this little shell here, this tent that is getting old. If you've been camping a long time, you know you have a tent, and all of a sudden you use it all the time, and pretty soon it has little holes and it starts raining and the actual leak comes to the tent. You start getting wet. It's time to get a new one. So our tent, our body, when it dies, it goes back into the ground and we receive a new body. The moment you take your last breath, you have a new body. And it's incredible when Jesus describes hell through the scriptures. Because when he describes this, he wants us to really catch that picture so that we now know the truth. In Matthew 5:29, Jesus said in the Sermon on the Mount, if your right eye causes you to sin, pluck it out and cast it from you. For it is more profitable for you that one of your eyes or members perish than for you to have your whole body cast into hell. He's not literally, don't go home, pluck your eye, cut your arm off, your leg off. He's like an illustration how, you know, to get rid of your sin. Get rid of your sin. Don't have your sin. Get rid of it. And he goes on not only to declare that the body is not going to be there when you die, but in Matthew 16:18, he says, this is Jesus speaking to Peter. And I also say to you, Peter, that you are Peter. And on this rock, he looks at this big old rock. When you go to Israel, you'll see that. This rock, I will build my church. And the gates of hell shall not prevail against us. So he picks up a little stone. He says, Peter, you're this little stone. And you see that big rock? That's me. I'm going to build my church. I'm going to use you to build my church. And by the way, Peter was never the Pope. They're lying to you. He was just a common person like you and me. That God used, like he uses you. Any one of us here. And it's important because in Revelation 1:18, it says, I am he who lives, I was dead, and behold, I am alive forevermore. He died, he rose, amen. And I have the key, notice keys, plural, of Hades and death. I control death. I have the key. There's a lock that when you come to the last chapter, and you come to the last 7 years of world history, Satan, between that 43 period of judgment before we go into the kingdom, the Lord takes that lock, unlocks it, and throws Satan in that pit and locks the door. Until after 1,000 years, he goes, unlocks it, says, go on and go attempt one more time. And he goes into the kingdom at the end and tempts people and deceives people. But Satan's controlled by the Lord. There's only one Satan, but he has a lot of army. He has a big old army. One third of heaven fell with Satan. How many millions? I don't know. Two thirds of the angels are with the Lord in heaven. So imagine the army that the Lord has. At the second coming, he's coming with you, he's coming with me, and he's coming with his angels, and we're riding upon white horses, and he's leading the battle. All these things we have in scripture, as we are being taught about hell, it's a place of damnation. In Matthew 23:33, he says, you snakes, you brood of vipers, How will you escape being condemned to hell? And then when he speaks about the fire in Mark 9, 43, 48, if your hand causes you to sin, cut it off. It is better for you to enter life maimed than with two hands and go to hell, where the fire never goes out. And if your foot causes you to sin, cut it off. It is better for you to enter life crippled than to have 2 feet and be thrown into hell. If your eye causes you to sin, pluck it out. It is better for you to enter the kingdom of God with one eye than to have 2 eyes and be thrown into hell, where the worm doesn't die and the fire never is quenched. So again, the illustration, get rid of your sin or you'll end up in hell.
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0: And then the portion of scripture Jesus spoke about, 3 times fire. The word of God is unquestionable here, teaching us that a hell is real and it has fire and brimstone. You can't get away from that. And hell was created for Satan and his angels, and yet we people make the choice to go to hell. Imagine. So simple to go to heaven. You have to believe, repent, believe, read the word of God, feed upon God's word. You start developing, growing. And then you share with other people, you're pulling them out of the fire, like Jude said in the last chapter, verse 23. He says, some of them, reach down and get them out of the fire. Can you imagine how many people are on their way to the fire? And we have the truth. Our families, our friends, our enemies, those that we work with, those that we go to school with, young people. And when you do that, you're doing what God called you to do. You're an ambassador. You're a servant. You're a real Christian. It's not by being religious, but it's by having a relationship with Him, personal relationship with Him. In Matthew 25, 41, He says, then He will say to those on His left side, depart from me, you who are cursed, into the eternal fire prepared for the devil and his angels. The Hebrew word sheol is found 65 times in the Old Testament. 31 times is translated hell, 31 times grave, and those, and 3 times translated the pit. So sheol, hell, grave, and pit. Those are the titles. In the New Testament, the corresponding word in the Greek here is Hades, speaking of death. Sheol, hell. 10 times is used. In the Old Testament, Sheol, in the New Testament, Hades, have the same meaning, the unseen state of the underworld. Imagine as we sit here straight down the earth, in the middle of the earth is hell. People screaming, yelling, wanting to get out, they can't get out. For eternity, they're there for a while, because later on, they're going to be thrown into the lake of fire with the Antichrist, the false prophet, every demon, Satan himself, and death. So for me, it's important to teach this to the body that I love, to you. I don't want any one of you to go to hell. I want you to go to heaven, where we all be one day together, forever and ever, as the Lord will be our shepherd, will be our Lord and our Savior. The Son of Man will send out His angels, and they will weed out of His kingdom everything that causes sin and all who do evil. They will throw them into the fire furnace, where there will be weeping and gnashing of teeth. Try to do it for 5 minutes. Gnashing of teeth. Very descriptive. I mean, He gave it to us straight on. He didn't wash it down. He says, this is the way it is. And you can't avoid it if you're going to go there. Revelation 9, 1 and 2. The fifth grounded, he says, the trumpet, I saw a star, an angel, that had fallen from the sky to the earth. And the star was given a key to the chaff, or the abyss, that's where the demons are kept. And when he opened the abyss, smoke came out of there, like the smoke of a giant furnace. The sun in the sky would become dark by the smoke of that abyss. Imagine that. When the abyss is open, the smoke will come out. Revelation 14:11 says, and the smoke of the torment rises forever and ever. There is no rest day or night for those who worship the beast, Antichrist, and his image, and for anyone who receives the mark of his name in the tribulation period. And then the punishment for the wicked is what? It's eternal. Revelation 19:20. And then the Antichrist was captured, and with him the false prophet who worked signs in his presence, by which he deceived the whole world and received the mark, and the beast and those who worship the image. These two were cast alive into the lake of fire, burning with brimstone. In Matthew 25:41, he says, then he will say to those on his left side, depart from me, you who are cursed, into everlasting fire prepared for the devil and his angels. Psalm 91:2. Lord, you have been our dwelling place throughout all generations. Before the mountains were born, or you brought forth the earth and the world, from everlasting to everlasting, you are God. Mighty God, Revelation 4:9, 10, and 11. Whenever the living creatures give glory, honor, and thanks to Jesus, who sits on the throne and who lives forever and ever, the 24 elders fell down before him who sits on the throne and worship him who lives forever and ever. And they laid their crowns before the throne and said, you are, and this is so cool because we'll be there, you are worthy, our Lord, our God, to receive all the glory and all the honor and all power. For you created all things, and by your will, they were created and have been brought forth. We will be there in the presence of God. Revelation 5:14, the four living creatures said, amen, and the elders fell down and they worshiped the Lamb. Revelation 10:6, and he swore by him who lives forever and ever, who created the heavens and all that is in them, the earth and all that is in it, and the sea and all that is in it, and said, there will be no more delay. Seek ye first the kingdom of God. He has to be first above anything in my life. And when he becomes number one in my life, then I can walk by the Holy Spirit. I can have the peace of God in my life, and I don't have to worry about hell. That's for people that don't know him. People that are walking in the flesh. People that come to Christ and they go back to drugs, go back to alcohol, go back to all these things that the Lord brought you out of, erased your record. And you're going back like the dog going back to his own vomit, Peter said. You don't want to be like that. The Lord brought you out of the mud. You're not eating your own barf. God has given you manna, bread, from heaven, right here, bread from heaven, so you can grow spiritually. And people can see your growth in Jesus Christ. And that's why in the book of Matthew 11:20-24, Jesus said, then Jesus began to denounce the cities which were most miracles had been performed, because they did not repent. Woe unto you, Chorazin! Woe unto you, Bethsaida! If the miracles that were done or performed in you had been performed in Tyre or Sidon, they would have repented long ago in sackcloth and ashes. But I tell you, it will be more tolerable for Tyre and Sidon on the day of judgment than for you. And you, Capernaum, will be lifted up for the skies. No, you will be going down to the depths if the miracles that were performed in you had been performed in Sodom, it would have been remained to this day. But I tell you that it will be more tolerable for Sodom on the day of judgment than for you.
2: Wow.
0: Than for you. The judgment of God is great. People don't realize it. It's tremendous. The grace of God is so wonderful. The peace of God, the mercy of God, all these things that God blesses us with as believers. And when He blesses you, when He blesses me, people look at our lives and they go, man, why are you so happy? Well, let me tell you, Jesus. He's the only one. Well, what do? Well, I accepted Him. I feed upon God's word, and I want to share with you. And they either reject it or they accept it. Don't force yourself on people. Don't do that. Allow the Holy Spirit to open the door and have people hear the word of God through your life. You will blow your mind what God will do. Luke chapter 12, 47, 48 says, that servant who knows his master's will, so that's us, he does not get ready, he does not do what the master wants him to do, will be beaten with many blows. But one who does not know and does things deserving of punishment will be beaten with few blows. For everyone who has been given much, listen, much more will be demanded. And from the one who has been entrusted with much, much more will be asked for. So when we leave here, and one day you die, you're going to be accountable for what you've learned in this church. And when you go home, too much is given, much more is required. So if I'm really a good steward, God's going to give me more. But if I'm a poor steward, what can He give to me that I can't use because of my life? And yet Jesus loves you. He loves you so much that He's not willing that anybody should perish. That all should come to repentance.
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3: 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If you've been listening for a while, you know that I am all about the Facebook group Buy Nothing. Hey, I am Katie Evans, and that is where people will post requests for things or post things that they've got, whether that is clothes or furniture. I got rid of a whole queen size bed frame once on that. And yeah, so people just give what they've got or ask for things that they need. And sometimes it's big things, and other times it's small things, like, I don't know, about 3 dozen tennis balls, which is exactly what my mom got on her Buy Nothing group for their dog, my parents' dog, Lucy. She is over 100 pounds, lab, maybe Great Dane mix. She is just a giant of a dog, but she got about 3 dozen tennis balls, which should last her a while because she loves playing fetch, but then she loves to tear those tennis balls apart too. I wanted to dump all 3 dozen of them on her at once just to see her go bonkers, but my dad said no, because then she'll hide them and then we'll just end up finding pieces of tennis ball everywhere.
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8: The last time I read my Bible, the Christian lives in an attitude of prayer. 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That's how the flesh is. I pray 4 times a day. Well, whoop-dee-doo. What, is that supposed to be impressive?
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7: 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Spiritual desolation is one of the worst situations we can find ourselves in. It attacks our very core and the root of our hope and faith. You see, the harsh truth is no one is exempt. Doesn't matter how beautiful or wealthy you might be. You may even be powerful or popular, but it's only a matter of time when you'll suffer an invasion of desolation. So today, Pastor Jack teaches that our enemy, Satan, even our own flesh, wants to convince us that when we feel isolated, we're beyond hope and help. But nothing could be further from the truth. The Lord is always right there, even when we can't feel His presence. Now with his message called Disciplines of Desolation, here's pastor and Bible teacher, Jack Hibbs.
8: You look around the world as a Christian and it looks like everybody's taking stupid pills. And you see this stuff and you wonder, what in the world's going on?
9: while the world looks at us and says, you guys are crazy. They're crazy. They have lost their minds. You have the new mind given to you by God. And you see things right and they see things wrong, but they got a bigger megaphone than we do. And that's normal. This is their world if you think about it. We're on our way home. This ain't it. See, Pastor, I just bought a brand new house, Pastor. Don't say that. It ain't your home. You're going home. You're going to Jesus. We're just hanging out right here for now. We're just hanging out. So check this out. This is important. If you're going to live for Jesus, man, the psalmist, what he says is going to mean everything to you. And there's going to be a time in your life. Listen, in fact, let me be honest. I've been a Christian for over 33 years. There's going to be many times in your life you're going to say, oh, God, I'm like a sparrow on a housetop. I'm like a pelican in the wilderness. Where are you, God? When you've been sick or when there's been a tragedy and you're crying out, listen, where is he? Have you ever had that feeling or that question? Where are you? You're a believer. You're a child of God. And you're in the wilderness. And this is the discipline of desolation. I thank my God continually that he's not a fair weather God. He's not a part-time God. He's not a sometime God. He's not a Sunday God or a Wednesday night God. He's always God. And he's, by the way, an on-time God. He's never early. He's never late. He's always now. And in the midst of your dryness, you might say, well, Pastor, I've been praying, but I haven't heard an answer. I've been reading my Bible, but I feel dead inside. There's a reason for that. And you need to find out what it is. Number one, mark these things down. Number one, it's this. Check it out. Number one, the discipline of desolation will involve unhappiness. Unhappiness, the state or situation of being unhappy, actually comes from the outside and moves into our private lives. Why, if tonight you are unhappy, why are you unhappy? Think about it. You might say, I'm unhappy because I don't love my husband anymore. My question to you is, why? Don't say it now. I'm just saying, you need to answer that. You've got to answer that. Why are you unhappy? Well, it's a money issue. Why? Take your argument and find the answer in God's word, because the cure is right here. Amen. I'm unhappy. I had somebody tell me, I'm leaving my husband. Why? Because I'm unhappy and I know God wants me to be happy. I said, where'd you read that in the Bible? That is not in the Bible. God wants you holy. There won't be a bunch of happy people in heaven because they're happy. There will be only people in heaven who are holy. And when you get there, if you want to be happy, you can be happy. But the cool thing is, think about it. God just wants me happy. God wants you holy in this life. And we get this concept, you know, I'm going to marry her, I'm going to marry him because it'll make me happy. No, God invented marriage to make people holy, not happy. Are you crazy? Think about it. You get married, you get married, and you know, and then flu season comes, and she barfs on the pillow. What are you doing? You've been married 3 months, she throws up in the pillow. She's sick, she's got the flu. What is this? Remember, for sicker, for health, richer, for poorer. Since I married you, I don't have any money. For richer, for poorer. Marriage is a ministry. And it's an amazing thing. Unhappy. What is this unhappy? But watch this. The reason why you might be unhappy tonight is because, listen, you have focused your affection or attention in an area that is outside what God wants for your life. Unhappiness comes from the outside and it attacks us on the inside. We let it come in. Think about that for a minute. It invades you. It's like an attack. Our happiness is determined by how we perceive the moment. And that's the key. You can choose to be happy now for the rest of your days. And they lived happily ever after. It should say this. And they lived happily ever after because they kept Jesus Christ as the center of their life. You want to live happily ever after? Focus on Christ for your life. And everything works. If you lose that focus, you'll be unhappy. Listen to this. You say, Jack, I know somewhere it says for me to be happy. Yeah, okay. I see where you're going. Matthew 5:2 says this. You know this. Matthew 5:2 says, then Jesus opened his mouth and taught them, saying, happy or blessed, same meaning, same word, happy, are the poor in spirit, for theirs is the kingdom of heaven. Happy are those who mourn, for they shall be comforted. Are you listening, everyone? Happy are the meek, for they shall inherit the earth. Happy are those who hunger and thirst for righteousness, for they shall be filled. Happy are the merciful, for they shall obtain mercy. Happy are the pure in heart, for they shall see God. Verse 9, happy are the peacemakers, for they shall be called the sons of God. Happy are those who are persecuted for righteousness' sake, for theirs is the kingdom of heaven. Verse 11, happy are you when they revile and persecute you and say all kinds of evil against you falsely for my sake. Rejoice and be exceedingly glad, for great is your reward in heaven, for so they persecuted the prophets who were before you. So be happy. Isn't that amazing? That's God's definition of happiness. What is he saying? Beyond all circumstances, you can choose to be happy. The discipline of desolation is choosing now to find your life in Christ and to decide, hey, my world's caving in, my cat left me, just go down the list and conclude this. You know what? God's word gives me the definition of who are the happy people. And it's those listed on the Sermon on the Mount of Matthew chapter 5, all the way there. You read that. Say, I'm unhappy. Ask yourself, why are you unhappy? Now, I'm laying this stuff on you pretty hard, but here's the true reality of it. All of us struggle day to day, week to week, or month to month, or year to year with a sense of I'm unhappy. I'm just not happy. There's a reason for that. As a believer, we need to get our eyes focused. Now, mark this down. This is the positive side. What do we do? We fight off unhappiness by grabbing his word and crying out. That's what the psalmist is doing. This is the answer. This is the application part. Write it down. If you're unhappy, what do? You do this. You fight off unhappiness by grabbing his word and crying out. Looks like this. Lord, your Bible says, Psalm 144, happy are those who are in such a state. Happy are the people whose God is the Lord. You want to be happy? Make sure the Lord is your God. Cry out to God using his word this way. Psalm 84:11. For the Lord God is a sun and shield. The Lord will give grace and glory. No good thing will he withhold from those who walk upright. What an awesome verse. Are you unhappy the way things are going at work or the way things are going in your home? How's your marriage? Take this verse. For the Lord God is a sun and a shield. The Lord will give grace and glory, and no good thing will he withhold from those who walk upright. Wow. See, we start focusing on happiness in the sense that it's the end all. And you guys, many times we use that as an excuse to try to get our way because we're pouting. And God says lovingly, grow up. Grow up and focus on me. Get into my word. God, listen, he wants us. The Lord wants us to take the word of God and say, Lord, I'm not happy right now. And I know that it has nothing to do with you. It's me. And so I'm calling out to you and I'm saying this. Romans 8:28 is another verse. And we know that all things work together for good to those who love God, to those who are called according to his purposes. We fight unhappiness. Don't succumb to it. Anybody listening? It's so quiet in here. Are you there? Anybody there? We all fight with this. And the amazing thing is, listen, we live in such a world where we are so driven that it affects us physically, mentally, emotionally, spiritually. We are very complex creatures, body, soul, and spirit. But when we talk about being unhappy, we are also insulting God. You know what we're saying when we ride our emotions on the fact that we're unhappy? Well, you don't make me happy anymore. F- fathers say, you know, I'm not happy with the marriage. I'm not happy with the kids. I'm leaving. Man, I tell you, I can't even begin to imagine the devastation on Judgment Day regarding a man or a woman who abandons the children. Jesus said, regarding children being offended, it would have been better for that person who offended them in the day of judgment than for them to have never been born. God said, in the day of judgment, for those who offended children, it will have been better for them to have never been born when I get done with them. Man. Number two, mark it down, it's this. The discipline of desolation, what we deal with in our lives as Christian, will involve loneliness. Loneliness. As Christians, when we're lonely, it's a pretty good indicator that we've often neglected our private life with the Lord. When I talk about loneliness, hear me out on this. Every Christian will go through a time of loneliness in this definition, that we feel, sense that we're far from God. How does that happen? It is easy. Have you learned this yet? If not, listen carefully. Have you learned how much maintenance your Christianity requires? It is one thing, minuscule, to pray 3 times a day or 5 times a day. Anybody can do that. Do you understand? What is it? Is that supposed to be a lot? I'm dead serious. Well, I pray 5 times a day. Am I supposed to be impressed with that? The last time I read my Bible, the Christian lives in an attitude of prayer. You never stop praying as a Christian. But the world does that. That's how the flesh is. I pray 4 times a day. Well, whoop-dee-doo. What is that supposed to be, impressive? The real Christian walks with a constant attitude of prayer.
10: 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And now, let's get back to today's message. Once again, here's Pastor Jack.
9: That's why the Bible says in Thessalonians, pray without. It's an attitude. But what about loneliness? Loneliness is different than being alone. Loneliness, the Bible tells us in 1 John 1, verse 6. Think about Adam and Eve now when I read this verse. 1 John 1, 6. If we say that we have fellowship with him and walk in darkness, we lie and do not practice the truth. But if we walk in the light as he is in the light, we have fellowship one with another, and the blood of Jesus Christ, his son, cleanses us from all sin. Loneliness, listen, Christian, if your soul right now tonight, if you're struggling with an overwhelming sense of loneliness, that the heavens are empty and that your heart is empty and you're just going through the motions, you want to stop and check the bases and check your pulse. God, have I sinned against you? Have I done something to offend you, Holy Spirit? It is true that there's times when God, everything's right, but God takes us through a desert. We take a spiritual drive through the desert. Sometimes God takes us on those drives. Didn't the Holy Spirit take Jesus on a drive into the wilderness for 40 days? He does that with us to make us grow. And maybe you're in a desert place right now spiritually and you're lonely. You're in a room full of people, but you're lonely inside. If you're not careful to be still and know that he is God and focus on him, you will jump from the fire into the frying pan or frying pan into the fire. And you'll think someone's supposed to meet that loneliness. Or I'm going to go do this thing. I got to take a break. Don't do that. Sinful conduct doesn't have to be something overt. It can be something simply that you're neglecting your private walk with God. A neglect of God will cause loneliness, which drives us ever so slowly away from our intimacy with God. sinful conduct, I think sometimes you and I as Christians get tripped up more by the stuff that we don't even recognize as being sinful conduct. It's like this. You could be here. Listen, legalist people think like this. I didn't do this, and I didn't do this, and I didn't do this today. Look at me. And God comes back and says, okay, you didn't do those things, but you didn't do this, and you didn't do that, meaning you didn't love me, you didn't talk with me, or you didn't do sins of omission. That's why a legalistic person is a tragic hilarity. I mean, it's just worth busting up laughing about, but it's sad that they can't see it in their own lives. We need him. We need his forgiveness. We need his grace. And the person in this room tonight that's walking the closest with God needs his grace, needs his forgiveness. But there's a loneliness that we need to have the discipline to contend with. And this desolation, if we don't stay in the Word, it's going to consume us. It's going to get us off track. Revelation 2, verse 4, Jesus said to the Ephesian church, he says, nevertheless, I found this against you, that you've left your first love. Remember, therefore, from where you have fallen, and repent and do the first works. Note this, first love, first works. First works, first love. Jesus says this to all of us tonight. He's searching our hearts, and he's saying, hey, go back to the first works of your relationship with me. Think for a moment. The moment you accepted Christ, or when you were coming to faith in Christ, and your first, I don't know, first few months of walking with Jesus, it was so pure, so simple, so beautifully easy going with whatever he says to do. And then you get messed up listening to people, or you read some knucklehead book that puts thoughts in your head, or somebody comes along and says, well, that's really great, but you need to join our group and get all bummed out like we are. No. Jesus said, listen, every believer, maintain that air of your first love. You've seen people in love, in that first love condition, symptom, condition. You can't talk to them. It's impossible to get through to them. They're blinded by love. Say, isn't she beautiful? Well, not really, but you're in love with her. Look at that. Isn't he the greatest? Well, I think he's a bonehead, but you think so. They're in love. He talks about that in the Song of Solomon. He talks about that in Jeremiah. He says, what evil have you found in me, Israel? He says, when you, in the early days, went after me like a lover, you followed me into the mountains and you pursued me, God said. And now you've stopped. What evil have you found in me? He says, what nation of the world has forsaken their gods? No, they cling to their gods. They've got ears, but they can't hear. They've got eyes, but they cannot see. And they love those silly pagan gods. Me, he says, I'm real. And I delivered you from Egypt. And you leave me? For carved images? And idols? He says, what nation has done such a thing? Isn't that amazing? You say, yeah, why does that happen? Because it's a real relationship. You guys, it's easy to have a relationship with a totem pole, a carved image. Hey, how you doing there, Mr. Monkey Face Tree thing? It's not a dialogue. It's not a reality. It's a monologue. You're the one talking to a piece of wood or a stone or a statue or an image. And God says, no, it's face to face. The cure for loneliness, write it down, it's this. We fight off loneliness by grabbing his word and crying out, saying things like this. Lord, your Bible says, Psalm 139, verse 5. You have hedged me behind and before and laid your hand upon me. Such knowledge is too wonderful for me. It is high. I cannot attain to it. I can't get there. You're amazing, God. You're wonderful. Loneliness. Do you have a sense of loneliness tonight? Then you stop and say, God, your Bible tells me that you've hedged me on all sides. You know exactly where I'm at. You know exactly what I'm feeling. I have this overwhelming sense of loneliness. It's a desolation of my soul right now. I can hardly take it. And yet your Bible tells me that you're all around me. God, you got to help me put my head around that. It's so high, I cannot attain to that thinking. But oh God, open my eyes to see. Have you ever been lonely? God says in Jeremiah 15, 16. He says, your word was found and I ate them. And your word was to me the joy and the rejoicing of my heart. For I am called by your name, O Lord God of hosts. What is Jeremiah saying in chapter 15, verse 16? He's saying, I was wandering in the wilderness like a pelican, like an owl, like a little sparrow on a roof. I was lost and I found your word and I began to read it. And when I read it, I found out that I'm called by your name. I found out, listen everybody, I found out that when I read your Bible, God, you love me. You can't wait to forgive me. You can't wait to have this relationship restored. Has anyone ever in life pursued you? Sent you flowers? You know, all that flirtatious stuff? Well, the wives are going, honey, remember that? Remember that? God does that. The Holy Spirit does that in our lives. And he does it so gently. He's often missed. The Bible says, I want to love you. I want to have a relationship with you. And you say, well, Jack, I didn't know that. I already know that. I'm a Christian. I understand that. But are you going through loneliness? The reason why you're going through it is because there is some sort of blockade or some sort of obstruction between you and your God. And you need to get that settled.
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3: 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I love stickers. Hey there, I'm Katie Evans, but the biggest thing as someone who collects stickers is where do you stick them? You know, I used to put them on my laptop case, but then once I had to replace my laptop when it died, then all those stickers, they're gone. Water bottle, that's good, but oh wait, my water bottles are already covered with them. I have got a little mini fridge that holds about 6 cans sitting in my office here at work. Yep, covered in stickers. All my journals, I cover them in stickers. So, what am I doing with some of these other ones? And people still gift me stickers. I love it. Thank you so much. But I've been making them into magnets so I can stick them on my fridge at home, stick them on my car, you know? So instead of having like a bumper sticker, just make them into a little magnet. I bought some magnet sheets online and I just stick my magnet onto it. Then I get an X-Acto knife real carefully, cut it out, and bing, bing, boom. Now my sticker, it's a magnet. And I don't have to worry about it because I can reuse it over and over and over again. Just a little craft if you're looking for something to do this weekend.
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13: The bigger issue we're talking about is, why are regular people unable to get out of this path that we're on? How did this guy, who's got a good education, he goes to church, he's got a lot of things going for him, apparently. How did he become so radicalized about stuff that is mostly not even proven? It's all social media hype. He threw his whole life away because of that. And he's not the first or the only person.
14: And I mean, I think there's some validity to that, but you got to know, like, who's shepherding your church. 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
15: Don't ever rebuke Jesus, okay? It's not going to work out good. Think about that for a second. Peter was telling Jesus, you know, Lord, I love you deeply. But this plan of yours, it isn't good. It's really a bad idea. It stinks. It's not a good idea. I have to get this out of your head. You're the Lord. Change the plan. I wonder how many times we do the same thing. You and me, we do the same thing. We tell the Lord, I don't like what's happening right now. I don't like what's happening in my life. I don't like my circumstances. I don't like what's happening in the United States right now. I don't like all the things that are happening. It's crumbling around us. Yes, there are many times that we're just fed up with our own circumstances, our own weaknesses, our own difficulties, and we say, Lord, enough already. I don't like this anymore. I don't want it to work out this way. This is not a good plan. This is not the way it should be for me. Yet God knows when we choose to dwell in Him, that we will be able to dwell in the midst of whatever storm comes our way. And that He's never going to leave us. He's never going to forsake us. And He will be the advocate, the one that walks with us by the holding of the hand. And so we have to just stick with that. We have to find our strength in Him. Then there's nothing this side of heaven that can stop us from accomplishing the very thing that God has purposed for us to do. Yet this is all based on us drawing our strength from Him. And it can be tough at times. I recognize that. I'm in a human body too. I have weaknesses and there's times I fail. And so I understand

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3: For Satan knows exactly why Jesus came. Jesus came to carry the sin of the world upon his own body. Why? Because none of us would get to heaven outside of Jesus. We all have issues. We all have a sin nature. But he came to buy all of humanity back from the power of sin and death. The Bible says in 1 Corinthians 15:56, the sting of death is sin, and the power of sin is the law.
4: What?
3: The power of sin is the law. Yes, because God recorded what perfection is. And when we look at our life in the light of the law, we fall short. Every single one of us does. So the power of sin, it gets its power out of the law of God because we can't keep the law of total perfection. But he goes on to say the next verse, if it ended there, we'd all be in trouble. But the next verse says, but thanks be to God who gives us the victory, what, through us pulling up our own bootstraps? No, through the Lord Jesus Christ. He came and died. The blood of God dripped on the cross for you and for me. Yes, the sting of death is sin. Sin separates us from God. But yet, it proves that we're all sinners, right? We're all sinners. For none of us can live by the law of God, for we will all fall short of his perfection. We will all be drawn into doing things that we know are wrong. And it's just like, oh, and that's why, again, it's one day at a time. Do not care about tomorrow, for tomorrow will care for itself. Each day has enough trouble of its own. So don't worry what you're going to be doing on next Thursday at 8 o'clock, okay? It's just worry about that when you get there. Today, you're only responsible for today. Let's walk with the Lord today, okay? That's why Jesus came and he died in our place. He bore our sin upon his body so that we could be forgiven because there's no other way we could get to heaven. 1 Peter 3:18, Peter understood this. And maybe it was from this moment here that he fully understood how vulnerable he was to listening to the voice of Satan. But he said here in 1 Peter 3:18, he says, for Christ also died for sins once for all, the just him for the unjust. Us, so that he might bring us to God, having been put to death in the flesh, but he was made alive in the spirit. Yes, Peter was being used by Satan as a stumbling block to the will of God. I wonder if we're being used by Satan as a stumbling block in this life of anyone we know. Like, we're a stumbling block. Maybe a family member or a friend that has been silent, you know, if we've been silent on them living together or in some obvious sin in their life, and, you know, instead of coming alongside them and trying to talk with them, you know, we kind of given them a complete hall pass, you know, and not confronting them on the sin. Because we just have to walk through this process. But there's people that think they're just totally right with God and they're blatantly, openly living in sin. It's one thing to have a struggle with something. It's another thing to be blatantly, openly just living with it and having no remorse whatsoever. And it's like they think they're walking okay with God. And we know it's not. I've shared with many people who are nice people. You know, they seem nice, they seem sweet. But I tell them, look, if you don't repent of this sin, look, you have to keep bringing this thing back to the Lord, back to the Lord, back to the Lord. And it's like, and if you don't want to keep dealing with this thing and you don't want to get right with the Lord and you just have said, no, that's it, I'm just going to live in sin over here, then you're not going to go to heaven. You're not going to heaven. Remember when Satan tempted Jesus back in Matthew chapter 5, verse 8? We looked at it in detail back then. But he says, again, the devil took who? Jesus to a high mountain. And he showed him all the kingdoms of the world and their glory. And this is what Satan said to Jesus. All these things I will give to you if you fall down and worship me. See,

0: knows God's plan and purpose completely. He goes, you want these stinky people? You want these people that are like sheep that are always failing? You want them that bad? I'll tell you what, I give them all to you. You can have them all. That's why you came. You want these people? I'll give them all to you. If you bow down and you worship me, you can have these stinking people. I don't want them. Just bow down and worship me. Then Jesus said to the devil, go, Satan, for it is written, you shall worship the Lord your God and serve him only. Yes, Satan wanted Jesus to bypass the cross, to take possession of man. He was trying to give Jesus a shortcut, a crown without the cross. But Jesus once again said, away with you, Satan, for it is written, you shall worship and serve God only. I'm going to die for these people so they can come back again and again and again, because I'm cutting out the animal sacrifices that only cover sin, and I'm actually going to wash them of their sin where their sin is completely blotted out. Let's pick up and read in verse 24. He says, then Jesus said to his disciples, if anyone wishes to come after me, he must deny himself, take up the cross, and follow me. For whoever wishes to save his life will lose it. But whoever loses his life for my sake will find it. For what will it profit a man or a woman if they gain the whole world and they forfeit their soul? Or what will a man give in exchange for his soul? Well, that's an interesting point of scripture here. So Peter was looking for his will and his plan when he was rebuking the Lord. He was looking for his purpose. But the Lord isn't seeking our will. He's not asking our will. For the Lord knows exactly what he desires to do. And the cross was his plan of salvation for each and every one of us. It was the only way to buy every woman and every man back from sin and death. It was the only way. There's no other way, because it's like we have that sin nature that's embedded in us. It was going to take his blood on the cross. No more animals, no more bulls, goats, turtle doves, sheep, no more. He says, like, I'm going to take my own blood and wash them away. Yes, the Lord did his part, but now we have to do our part. And what is that? Well, Jesus said in verse 24, we have to deny ourselves and we have to take up the cross. It's a call of total commitment to follow him over every person, place, or thing. He tells us in verse 25, if we choose to save our life, we'll lose it. If we lose our life for his sake, we'll find it. It's like, okay, what in the world does that mean? Because it seems like an oxymoron. Well, in context with what we just read, Peter wanted the Lord to turn from his plan of going into Jerusalem and being killed to not go to the cross. Peter wanted his plan over God's eternal plan. Well, the same goes for every single person who desires to follow the Lord. If we choose to save our life, we choose to save our plan, our purpose, or the way that we want it done, okay, our own personal desires, our own aspirations, then we'll lose our life. But if you lose your life, your own plan, your purpose, your aspiration, your desire, and just say, Lord, I'm just a blank slate. I've sinned before you. I just lay myself out before you. I just come into the throne of grace boldly. And he says, then you'll find your life. Then you'll find it. You just have to come on his purpose, not your purpose. That's what he gives for us. Then Jesus asked a very probing question in verse 26. He says, what will it profit any of us and anyone outside of this church, anyone here in Los Angeles? We live in a very affluent area. We have places that are not affluent here, and we have places that are of extreme affluence here. You have houses here that, you know, are condemned. We have, you know, mansions in Beverly Hills that sell for hundreds of millions of dollars. We have everything right around us here. But Jesus says, what does it profit a man? What does it profit a woman if you were to gain everything that the world offers, but yet you lose your soul? You've heard musicians say, I sold my soul out to the devil, you know, to get, you know, sell more records and make more money. I mean, how many people have just sold their soul to the devil? They'll just do whatever to be famous, to make money, to do whatever. And it's like, after a while, what have you gained? Because you can only go so many places, you can only do so many things, you spend so much money, and then you live in opulence, and then they're like, what do you have at the end? You have nothing if you've sold your own soul out for it. Which brings up our final point, judging our deeds, because there is a judgment that's coming. So let's read what he goes on to say, picking up in verse 27. And he says, for the Son of Man is going to come in glory of his Father with his angels and will repay every man and woman according to their deeds. Now, who's he talking to there? He's talking to the non-believer. Because the believer has been forgiven. You have been glorified. You have been justified before God. He has set you apart. Are you sinless? No, absolutely not. Go look in the mirror. We are all a mess. But who is he talking to here? The person who's rejected Christ. He's talking to the person who is not his. And he says, truly I say to you, there are some of those who are standing here who will not taste death until they see the Son of Man coming on his kingdom. Okay, so now he's got a comparison, like two radical comparisons. So he's saying, I'm coming to judge all those who have rejected me. But then there's some of you that are standing right here that you're not going to die until you see me come in my kingdom. Now, what does that mean? Because Jesus hasn't come back yet. It's been 2,000 years later. What is he talking about there? Well, that word for his kingdom there in the original Greek language could also be translated in his royal splendor. So there's going to be some standing here that you will not die until you see the Son of Man in his royal splendor, okay? And this is going to happen as we go into the next chapter on the Mount of Transfiguration. Peter, James, and John went up on the mountain, and then they fell asleep, of course, when Jesus was praying, but they woke up, and he was talking to Moses and Elijah, of all people, and he was shining like bright light. They got to see Jesus in his glorified body for a moment. But that's what he's talking about there, and we'll study that in detail next time. But this again brings up this judgment here, okay? So yes, there is a judgment that's coming. And when you see the final judgment for the non-believer, it's recorded in Revelation chapter 20, verse 11. Now, the judgment for the believer is in 1 Corinthians chapter 3, and that's not a judgment on whether you're going to heaven or not. It's a judgment on the things that you did here. Everything will be related. Every motive of your heart will be judged as either it's gold, silver, precious stone, or it'll be judged as if it's wood, hay, or stubble. Everything gets thrown into a fire, it says. And of course, we know that fire refines, you know, gold, silver, precious stones, and it burns up wood, hay, and stubble. And he says, whatever's left, that's your reward in heaven. So, you know, and he says, those that have everything burned up, even if you lived a disastrous life in Christ and you didn't really have too many good deeds, if you truly were walking with the Lord, you're going to be saved by the fire, it says, but you'll suffer loss in heaven. But my suggestion is, if you're just a disaster in your Christian walk, is to really, you continue to focus on walking with the Lord so that you don't suffer loss in heaven. But we're not talking about that now. In our text here, we're talking about the judgment for the non-believer. And of course, in Revelation chapter 20, verse 11, it says, and I saw a great white throne judgment, and him who sat upon it, from whose presence earth and heaven fled away, but there was no place found for them. Meaning, you know, they were trying to get away, like, I don't want to be at this judgment, but there's nowhere to hide. Everyone will be judged. Some people say, hey, when you die, you die. That's it. It's over. No. The Bible says there's a judgment that you will stand before God in heaven. And it's like, and there's no place for you to hide. He goes on to say, and I saw the dead. The dead, yes, because this is everyone who's died outside of a faith with God. This goes all the way back to the beginning. Adam and Eve and their descendants. Everyone who died with not believing in God. Remember when the Noah's flood came, you know, and Noah's ark and the big flood came and the whole world was wiped out except for Noah and his family? Where are all those people? They're at this judgment here. They were dead, but now the great and the small are standing before the throne and books are open. What are the books? It's recorded history of you, of everything you did, not you personally, if you're a believer, because you're not at this judgment. And another book was opened, and that was the book of life. As a believer in Christ, your name is written in the book of life, and you will not be at this judgment. But he goes on that the dead, everyone who died from the beginning of time all the way through now, are going to be judged from the things which are written in the books according to their deeds. Not based on what your mom did or your dad did or your brother, your sister, your spouse. You know, I would have been a better person, but my spouse is such an idiot. You know, it's like your best friend, you know, your BFF, whatever. It's you're judged on what you personally did. And it says the dead here are referred to back in Revelation chapter 20, verse 5. But now they're just coming to be judged at the end. Again, why? Because they didn't believe what God said in his word. It was nothing more than a fairy tale to them. And just like what God said in Proverbs 14:12, it says, there's a way that seems right to a man, there's a way that seems right to a woman, but the end is the way of death. Yeah, well, I don't believe any of that. Doesn't matter what you believe. This is what God has said. This is what he has written. This is what he has warned all of humanity. So people are judged from the books that contain the recorded history of all that we've ever done. This again is spoken again in God's word in Ecclesiastes chapter 12, verse 13 says, here's the conclusion. When all has been heard, fear God and keep his commandments, because this applies to every person. For God will bring every act to judgment, everything that is hidden, whether it was good or evil. So where have all the non-believing people that have died throughout all of human history been? Like, if they're going to stand at this judgment, which hasn't happened yet, where are they all at? I thought bad people went to hell. No, hell is not happening yet, okay? It's like, it's not there yet. Every time you see the word hell in the Bible, in the Old Testament, it's the Hebrew word Sheol. And every time you see the word hell in the New Testament, it's the Greek word Hades, except for 12 places. This is worth taking notes on, by the way. Except for 12 places. So every single place you see hell talked about in the Old Testament, it's the Hebrew word Sheol. Every single place you see hell talked about in the New Testament, it's the word Hades, except for 12 places in the New Testament. Now, Sheol and Hades, they mean the same thing. It's a place of departed souls. Oh, so when someone dies, their spirit goes to a place of departed souls. Yes, and they await judgment at that place. My dad just passed away, and me and my wife left after second service last week. And you might say, I've been to funerals. I've seen a person in a casket. Yes, just like we saw my dad last week. And he was there in the casket. But that body was just a tent for his spirit. As soon as that body died, his spirit left. That's why the Bible says, if you're born once, you'll die twice. If you're born twice, you only die once. So what does that mean? It means if you're only born once, meaning you came out of your mother's womb and that was it. You never gave your life to Christ. You never became born again and born from God in your spirit. Then you will die twice. You will physically die. Your body will go into a casket and you will be there, or you'll be incinerated, whatever, you know, but your body will die, but your spirit awaits this judgment at the end of time. This judgment hasn't happened yet. The great white throne judgment won't happen till after the tribulation period, the apocalypse, the 1,000-year millennium. Then the judgment at the very end of time will happen. And until that time, all those people that have died without Christ, without a knowledge of God in the Old Testament, that didn't believe in him, they will all be at this great white throne judgment. And until then, they're in a place of departed souls. Again, this is not hellfire and brimstone. It's a place of torment, though. And Jesus talked about this place of torment. He talked about this place of departed souls, Hades, Sheol. He talked about it with a poor man named Lazarus. Now, this isn't the Lazarus that he rose again from the dead. This is a different Lazarus. This is a poor man that used to beg for offerings from people. His name was Lazarus. And then there was a rich man that died. And this is what Jesus said in Luke chapter 16, verse 23. And he says, and in Hades, or hell, the place of departed soul, he lifted up his eyes. Who? The rich man lifted up his eyes. Being in torment, he saw Abraham far away. Now, before Jesus died on the cross, because when we die now, we go into the presence of God because he saved us. So we go immediately to be absent from this body is to go immediately into the presence of God. But in the Old Testament, before Jesus, they would go to Abraham's bosom. And so this rich man that died without a knowledge of God, he saw Abraham's bosom far away and Lazarus in his bosom. And he cried out and he said, "Father Abraham, have mercy on me and send Lazarus that he may dip his tip of his finger in water and cool off my tongue. And I am in agony in this flame." So there's a knowledge, you're alive, and you are in torment here. So there is a place of torment in the grave. But now they will go and stand before the great white throne judgment. And then after that, which happens after the millennium, they will be cast into an everlasting fire, what the Bible calls as the other hell. Remember I said there was 12 places in the New Testament that wasn't Hades. It wasn't the place of departed souls. 11 times it's the Greek word gehenna, and it means everlasting punishment. And an example of that is in Matthew 10:28. And then here in Revelation 20, there's used one time this Greek word tataro. It's to incarcerate in eternal punishment. So this is where people go. You know, you die physically, now you die spiritually, and you go into hell for all eternity from that point on. But if you're born twice, you only die once.
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3: I was on a walk with my sweet girl Buttercup the other day, and I found something on the ground. Now, hey, I'm Katie Evans, but I have found a lot of things. One week, I was finding a bunch of change all over, not in like the same spot, but just we were on our walk in various spots. I've found some stickers on walks before. I have found books. You know, sometimes there are good stuff out there that people put out on trash day. But this time I found a copy of Ratatouille sitting next to a dumpster, so I don't know if it was supposed to be there, and a copy of Ratatouille the movie, the Pixar movie with the rat, you know, not a like plateful of Ratatouille the food. So I took that home. I haven't tested out if the DVD works. It was still in the case, but hey, free DVD. So that might be the funniest thing, maybe the strangest thing I've found while out on a walk, walking my sweet girl Buttercup. Maybe it's a sign that she and I need to have a movie night, watch some Ratatouille. It's a good one. It's not my favorite Pixar movie, but definitely it is a good one. It's silly, it's good, and man, do they make that rat cooking. Oh, they make that food look so good.
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6: The debate on healthcare is it's a privilege because if we were to use the term right as it applies to the Constitution, and if government should provide something to the population because it's a right, then it would make sense that the government would have to provide every citizen a firearm because of the Second Amendment, because that's a right. Mm. But I don't think the government's going to do that. So I think we're using the term incorrectly. I think the correct term is entitlement. 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
15: In our minds, we don't want them to face lions and bears, right? Because it's hard to watch them. You know, right? We just want it to be so easy. But when we look at our own lives, we're like, wasn't it our lions and bears that built our faith and trust in God? And so why are they going to be any different?
16: Well, coming of age in today's world brings a whole new set of challenges. And today on Focus on the Family with Jim Daly, you'll hear one young adult's perspective on the pressures facing teens and young adults and how to trust God for your future. Thanks for joining us. I'm John Fuller.
14: Well, along with that one perspective is her mother, who's mm-hmm. been on the broadcast before, so I'm looking forward to this dynamic. We've done this a couple of times now, and it's great to see the 20-somethings rising and coming in and doing the interviews with us. Mm-hmm. This is great. But so often for young people, I mean, bullying is a hot-button issue for so many parents, and it's really distressing for all of us if your kids are in that position. Thankfully for Gene and I, Trent and Troy really didn't face anything like that. Mm-hmm. We were grateful for the school they were in, for the education they received, and for the environment they had. It was pretty powerful. Yeah. But according to national surveys, bullying affects about 20% of kids ages 12 to 18. 20%, that's a big number.
16: Yeah.
14: And then, in addition to that, cyberbullying is experienced by almost 60% of children. And that's, you know, out of control, I would say. And that's not the only pressure that our young people are facing. Almost 40% of young people report always feeling uncertain about the future, anxious about important decisions, and afraid to fail. That's all called Barna Research, and that's amazing. Let's think of 1 Peter 5:7, which instructs us to cast our cares upon the Lord, for he cares for you. Isn't that awesome? And what a great reminder for all of us. So I'm looking forward to this discussion.
16: Yeah, and Caroline Shankel is a new author and a recent grad of Texas A&M, where she's doing her master's. She's just 22, and we're so glad to have her here as she shares from her own perspective and experiences. And Jim, as you indicated, Caroline's mom is here, Melanie Shankel, and she's been with us before. She's a best-selling author and co-host of a very popular podcast, The Big Boo Cast. And Carolyn's book, The Lion and the Bear, a 100-day devotional for facing your giants, really serves as the basis for our conversation today. Find out more about Caroline Shankel and her mom, Melanie, at our website.
14: Welcome to both of you. Good to have you on Focus on the Family.
17: Hello. Thank you for having us.
15: Yes. We're excited to be here.
14: Now, this is like the fruit not falling far from the tree, right? Mom author, now daughter author.
17: Yes.
14: Did she inspire you? I'm giving you a softball here.
17: Yes, she definitely did inspire me. She did.
14: It's not that every family has writers. It's a kind of a hard thing to write a book. It's not easy. So did you see that mountain and go, I could do this. If mom can do it, I could do it.
17: You know, honestly, I don't know if that's really, I think it kind of came from, I remember when I was younger, people used to always ask like, oh, are you going to follow in your mom's footsteps? Are you going to do this? And
14: oh, wow.
17: I was like, no, I'm not going to do that. I have a science brain. I'm going to go be a veterinarian or do something else. That was kind of always my mentality. And then God, you know, just kind of worked. And there was just a lot of different things that happened. And all of a sudden I started looking and being like, oh,
14: yeah.
17: Well, I think she was the one who told me, she looked at something I'd written for my roommate for her birthday. And she was like, my condolences, but you're a writer. Like,
14: oh,
17: I hate to say it. Those were her
14: forget
17: exact
14: that
17: words.
14: Vet thing.
15: Yeah.
17: And then, yeah, I feel like that was kind of once someone actually called that out in me and was like, hey,
14: that's
17: you
14: so
17: can
14: cool.
17: do this.
14: That's
17: and
14: good.
17: That's kind of where it came from.
14: Yeah, that's so good. And again, it's quite an achievement to write a book. The Lion and the Bear. This
17: yes.
14: is a true story. The other night, my boys and I, we were talking about who would win in a fight, a lion or a bear.
17: Mm-hmm.
14: I mean, it's so bizarre. And here your title is.
17: Yes.
14: How'd you come up with your title?
17: So my title actually came from, I started hearing this my sophomore year of high school when I was going through some hard times and bullying, and I was dealing with a lot of struggles. And one time I was sitting at the dining room table with my parents, because, you know, we always would debrief and talk about all the things. And my dad started saying when something hard would happen, he'd always look at me and he would say the lion and the bear. And basically what it meant was he was talking about the story of David and Goliath and just how God sent David the lion and the bear before he faced his Goliath. Mm-hmm. And my dad was just like, all these trials and all these struggles you are going through are preparing you for something greater, you know? Mm-hmm. And I think that's where I looked at it. And it was the perspective of when I was facing hard times of, this is my lion and this is my bear to prepare me to fight the giant later on.
14: Well, that's great context.
17: Yes.
14: For how to attack
17: yes.
14: life.
17: And so
14: getting to that, so many people think of your high school years or junior high years as perhaps the best years of your life. I'm not sure that I ever met that person, but high school can be, you know, can be buoyant. It's a
17: yes.
14: good time.
17: Yes.
14: It can be fun, but there does seem to be a lot of pressure. Something that doesn't seem to change is the attacks of young people on other young people. You know, for boys, it tends to be physical, you know, but paint that picture. And what were you experiencing in high school?
17: I think there was a lot of, with girls being younger, and even now I still see it, there's a lot of different politics and dynamics of how you need to perform or what you need to say or how you should react to a certain situation. And when you're in friend groups that are maybe where it's an unhealthy dynamic and you don't react the way a girl wants you to react, or you don't lean into the drama, or you don't lean in, there becomes almost this thing of people want to try to alienate you. I feel like a lot of what I experienced was I would be in a friend group. There was a girl that maybe we had issues where we didn't get along super well. And the goal was, how can I cut this girl out? You know, that was, it was a lot of like, how can I exclude this girl from going to this? Or how can I do that? That was some big things that I feel like I experienced. And it was really tough, especially with phones and stuff, because instead of just hearing about it in the hallways or maybe never knowing about it, you usually have your friends' locations. So you're looking on a Friday night and seeing all your friends hang out without you, or you're seeing them post on Instagram that they're all at the movies or at this restaurant and you're not there. And so I think it was a lot of these kind of trying to make you feel isolated and make you feel alone a little bit. And I think it's a lot of trying to appeal to certain emotional dynamics. And with drama, it was just this thing of they were looking for a fight. You know, they'd try to say something and they'd want you to say something mean back, or they'd want you to fight back. And it was always hard trying to combat that with kind of logic and reasoning. Like, I think my dad was always just kind of like, try to take your emotion out of it and look at it factually, and just try to explain it to them logically on how, what's going on, what this means. And I think that it was not received well by a lot of girls. I think those dynamics are really hard.
14: You know what? What's tough hearing that is, and I mean this in kind of a cultural way, mm-hmm. the formation of that. Mm-hmm. I mean, it sets you up to be a herd mentality person. Yes. You got to go with the herd. That's really dangerous for yes. culture, dangerous for Christians.
17: Absolutely.
14: Where we're training one another to be part of the in crowd.
17: Mm-hmm. And go with the flow.
14: Yeah.
17: Don't keep your head down. Please, people, that's kind of that. And it's like, that's dangerous.
14: Yeah, because mm-hmm. I think on the bigger issues of Christian ethos, that puts you at in a weird spot if you're mm-hmm. going to say, hey, you know, I'm not going to have sex before I'm married. Mm-hmm. I'm going to do all I can to prevent that from happening. And then you're right. ostracized for that.
17: Right.
14: But, I mean, in all that context, Melanie, as a parent, what do we do?
17: Yeah,
14: I mean, it sounds like your husband's done, and I'm sure you as well, mm-hmm, just a good job. And I'll come back to you in a minute about those inoculations that work and maybe things that mm-hmm. don't work. But Melanie?
15: Yeah. I mean, I think the big thing is when you know your child is going through a hard time or you're starting to see these friend dynamics. I mean, number one, we always paid really close attention to who is she hanging out with? Because I think so much at that age, your identity is so wrapped up in who your friends are and what they're doing. And so, you know, we always tried to keep an eye on who, you know, who is her group, who she's spending time with, what kind of girls do these seem like? And I think it's what startles you is because what started off, I was like, these are girls that I've had in our home that we've spent time with. I've curled their hair before the homecoming dance. Like, how did this turn? So, but then I think when you start to see that, I think number one, you have to take an honest look at your child. I think that's one thing as a parent mm-hmm. where you're like, what's your role in this? Like, how could you be better? Are there ways that you can manage it better? And then when you start to realize, no, we are taking the high road, we really are trying to handle this, then at that point, I think you have to figure out, and this is where Perry, my husband, and I really had to figure out what was the best way for her personality to handle it. Because I tend to be such a people pleaser. So I kept saying, just kill him with kindness. Just keep taking the high road. It's going to be fine. And that was okay for a while. But at some point, it was like, it's not getting any better. Mm. So I think you have to pay attention to how your child needs to handle something.
14: Yeah, so what did Perry say? I'm interested.
15: So Perry said,
14: lay the hammer down.
17: Yeah, that's basically, I remember it had been like 3 consecutive months of these girls being mean to me, and just there was no end in sight, you know, and I didn't know what to do at this point. I'm like, I'm doing what all the adults are telling me to do. I'm trying to be kind, and I'm trying to just keep my head down and ignore them. And yet girls were finding me in bathrooms and cornering me and bullying me and saying mean stuff to me. I mean, it just was like,
14: it's terrible.
17: Like, it was rough. And I was like, I'm being kind. I'm not trying to, I'm not saying anything mean to you. I'm not talking about you. I've blocked you on my phone. I don't know what else to do. And finally, I was talking to my dad about it. And he finally just looks at me and he just goes in his super calm way, not actually, but he was like, this means war. And like, for me, that was almost a light bulb that went off, because I realized me trying to keep my head down and just please all these people and avoid confrontation is not true to who I am and who God wired me to be. And I realized it's okay to advocate for yourself, and it's okay to show people that you're not going to tolerate, you know, that you being cornered in the bathroom and called terrible things, you know? And I think there's a respectful way to do it, of course. But I finally just, the next day, I think, I literally went up to one of the girls, you know, when we were in that bathroom, and she came in like she always does because she followed me in there. And I was just like, hey, you can't treat me this way. I don't know what's going on, but this is not okay, and I'm not okay with this, and if you keep doing this, I'm getting the school involved. Like, I'm going to have to get the school involved, and this isn't going to end well for you. I was like, cyberbullying's become technically illegal, and I have records that you, in fact, did that. I'm like, you could get expelled or suspended for this, and you need to know that before this goes any further, you know? And it was just advocating.
14: How was that response?
17: I think she thought I was bluffing.
14: Oh, okay.
17: And I wasn't. And, you know, and I think that was like kind of, it was a little bit of a, well, I don't know. I mean, maybe. But then I really did. I had to get the school involved, which I think was really hard for me, because it almost, from a pride thing, it almost was like, am I a snitch? Like, did I lose? You know, is this not? But I was like, this is beyond just
14: I mean, boundaries
17: kids arguing.
14: Like,
17: this is a healthy boundary that I need to have. Yeah. And after that, I mean, we really were, like, after that she really did leave me alone. Like, it finally got to the point where I was like, okay, now that I advocated for myself and I told her, like, I'm not going to tolerate this, and I will take measures in order to make sure this doesn't happen, I learned, like, it's okay to advocate and be strong and do it in a respectful way, in a way that honors God.
14: Yeah.
17: and not calling anyone names or anything, but you can still do it.
14: Right.
17: And
14: no, I think Jesus kind of did it with the Pharisees.
17: Yeah, yes, absolutely.
16: Well, and who knows how many other people she was bullying.
17: Exactly.
16: So you probably helped shut down some systemic bullying. Mm-hmm. This is Focus on the Family with Jim Daly, and our guests today are Caroline Schenkel and her mom, Melanie. And we're so glad to have them here as we talk about Caroline's book, The Lion and the Bear, a 100-day guide for facing your giants. And while this is directed towards younger adults, it really is an appropriate book for pretty much anybody that wants to do well in the world without giving into the world. So learn more at focusonthefamily.com/broadcast.
14: Caroline, let me ask you another thing we didn't mention in the open there, this, especially again in that female relationship context, comparison.
17: Oh.
14: Guys have this too, but for us it's more athletic, I think, you know. Mm-hmm. But speak to that, and you encountered a young lady who was bullying you, and you started looking a little more deeply. What happened with her?
17: I think the thing with comparison, too, this is where I first started realizing, or it's where kind of my whole thing with comparison, kind of I started thinking more about it or thinking deeply. For me, it was first in college when I was going into being an animal science major and going into ag school. And I did not grow up in the ag world necessarily, and everyone I was with did.
14: In Texas.
17: And so in Texas, at Texas A&M, of course.
14: Yes.
17: And so they weren't going into it knowing all of this stuff. And they had all these scholarships and all these different things. And I remember I was talking to my professor and I was like, I don't know what to do. Like, she's doing this and she's doing this. And he just kind of looked at me and he was like, hey, comparison is the thief of joy. And I was like, oh. And it was just a light bulb for me almost of this, like, I've been so busy comparing myself to others, I'm forgetting my own assets and what I have and the joy that I have and how God created me. And I think it's something that's so common with girls, but it's this, I feel like there's so much comparison in either in looks and in accomplishments. And even I faced it even in sports, like with soccer and stuff. I mean, we were all vying for scholarships. We were all vying for college coaches' attention. If we weren't working as a team, we were trying to just be the best individual we could be. And it usually caused us to lose games because of it, you know? But I remember there was one girl specifically where it was just a lot of, she was a friend, but it was a lot of comments about just maybe the way I would look or something I would do. And it just made me feel a little insecure and I was like, this doesn't feel kind. And then one day we were at her home and her mother did it to her in front of me. And all of a sudden I was just like, this is where this comes from.
14: Yeah,
17: you know,
14: the root.
17: And I think that was something super important. And it also kind of goes back into advocating. And when I was dealing with my other mean girl stuff in high school is, there's a reason they're treating you the way that they are, and there's a reason they've learned that. And that's super important to remember, because we always say, we're not even that good with Jesus. Now imagine
14: that's
17: without.
14: That's fair.
17: You
14: yeah.
17: know?
14: Statement.
17: Yeah. And so it's like, you realizing you're dealing with people who are really hurting and really struggling, and you have to have a level of empathy and a level of compassion and care for them while you advocate.
14: That's
17: and
14: really good.
17: That was kind of my eyes open to that when I saw what she was dealing with at home, and I was like, oh, there's a reason she feels the need to do this to me. You know, there's something going on in her heart and there's hurt there that she's passing on to others because she's been having to struggle with it.
14: Yeah.
17: And so I think that was super important to remember.
14: You know, another strangulation, and I use that word very specifically because it's dramatic.
17: Yes.
14: It's perfectionism and anxiety. And you write about that in the book as well. These are great topics for young people.
17: Mm-hmm.
14: That area of perfectionism, I think so many Christians fall into that. Like, you know, we're trying to live up to the standard of Jesus. Well, guess what? He was perfect.
17: Mm-hmm. Right.
14: We're not going to get there, but we're striving to be better as we progress through life, to be the better person, more like Jesus every day.
17: Yes.
14: Some days we'll do well, some days we'll do poorly.
17: Mm-hmm.
14: But speak to that idea of perfectionism, and how did you wrestle that to the ground to say, okay, I don't have to be perfect?
17: That was something I really struggled with in high school, especially in sports. For me, it definitely came out in soccer the most. Is I remember there were games where, I remember there's one specifically, it was my sophomore year when I was going through all my mean girl stuff, but I had made the varsity team and I was one of the smallest, youngest players on the team, and we were playing our rival, and my coach kind of came up to me and he was like, it's on you tonight. Like, he put a ton of pressure on me.
14: Yeah, put the whole team on you.
17: And I panicked. Like, I was so scared of messing up that basically I got on the field and I just shut down. Like, I barely played, you know? And people were like, it was so low effort, it was so this. And I'm like, it wasn't low effort. I was just scared. Like, I didn't want to mess up and I was so anxious. And I finally I started coming to the conclusion, and it was a quote, and I wish I had it down and knew it immediately, but it was Teddy Roosevelt, and it was the man in the arena.
14: Yeah, that's
17: is
14: a great quote,
17: which is my favorite, and yeah. I live by it. Like, I have it in my room. But I finally started just realizing I'm not going to be perfect, and I'm going to make mistakes, and I would much rather go all out and do the best I can and mess up than be too scared not to do it. Yeah. And I was always worried about people judging me or people making fun of me. And it just was that, you know, it says in the quote, like, those cold, timid souls that will never know victory nor defeat. And it's like, I would so much rather try than not know either, right. You know? And who are they to sit back and judge me for doing, giving it my all and being yeah. the best I can be?
14: That's so good. Yeah, they're yeah. too timid to get into yes. the arena, but they're very vocal about
17: yes.
14: coaching the arena.
17: And so it was kind of working through that. And it was also just thing of just knowing it's okay to mess up sometimes, you know, like that's how you learn. I feel like yeah. I've learned more through shanking a soccer yeah. ball all the way over there than I did when I scored a goal, you know? And
14: that's,
17: I think
14: so
17: that that was just an important thing for me to have to work through and overcome and be comfortable with rejection, be comfortable with failure, be comfortable with, like, yeah. you have to become comfortable with that in order to get better, you know?
14: Well, again, these are great themes: perfectionism, anxiety, comparison, mm-hmm. all the things we're talking mm-hmm. about. Melanie, you ring the bell for the parents here, because you're saying be careful not to reinforce these things, and
17: yeah.
14: you mm-hmm. gave a couple of examples where you might say, well, you play better than that mm-hmm. guy. I wonder why you're not first string.
15: Yeah. Mm-hmm.
14: I mean, that is a great thing, particularly for dads to think about. And mm-hmm. then you had an example with daughters. Well, you're prettier than her. Why would they say that about you?
15: Yeah.
14: I mean, even those little subtle things that we can mm-hmm. say that reinforce comparison
17: yes.
14: and
17: yep.
14: anxiety. How do we mind our own tongue as parents in this environment?
15: Yeah. I mean, I think you have to really encourage your child. I mean, one of the things we learned in one of the conversations we had after one of those soccer games where we had watched her, and we were like, what's going on? And she kind of, you know, through talking to her, she was like, but I'm afraid I'm going to mess up. And what we said to her is, like, we would rather you fail spectacularly. Like, mm-hmm. we would rather you go out in a blaze of glory and screw up than to play so timid that you're not being true to yourself. And I think that's mm-hmm. true with life. And these kids, this generation, my friends and I that are raising kids the same age, marvel, because we're like, where did this come from? All this pressure to get it right the first time, and everything has to be. We didn't seem to have that. And I don't know if it's a social media thing, if it's just mm-hmm. because there is so much comparison where you can see people your age and what they're doing all the time. And but it's like, we've got to let our kids know, hey, you need to try, and you're not going to get it right. I didn't get it right the first time. You're not going to get it right the first time. And that's okay. Like,
14: I agree. I think the challenge for some parents watching and listening would be that, you know, where's that bottom?
15: Yeah. Mm-hmm.
14: To
15: yeah.
14: be fair.
15: Mm-hmm.
14: And you think, you know, this is true. You don't have to be perfect. Mm-hmm. We just need, your heart needs to be in the right
15: yep.
14: place and keep trying.
15: Mm-hmm.
14: But there are going to be some parents that their kids are falling below that line.
15: For sure.
14: And you're going, can you try a little bit?
15: Yeah.
14: I mean, I didn't mean to go that far down.
15: Yeah.
14: Speak to that when you were beginning to get anxious as parents because
15: yeah.
14: they're falling below a performance that is healthy.
15: That's, and I think that is the line, is you, that's where you have to know your child and know,
14: yeah.
15: I know you can do better than this. I know that you have more in this. Because what we always said with her is, we never expect you to be perfect. We do expect your best effort.
17: Mm-hmm.
15: Like, it doesn't have to be 100% perfection, or you don't have to achieve everything, but we need to see you working to the best of your ability
14: yeah.
15: and what that is, and kind of keeping an eye on where you know your kids can be better. And I think there are times as a parent, I think that we want to just be cheerleaders all the time and just be like, you're amazing, you're the best, you're great. But then there's times to be a coach and to be really honest and say, here are some ways that I see you failing and not thriving, and here are some ways you need to do better. Whether that's, I don't like this group of friends that you're hanging out with, I don't like your study habits and the way you're letting your grades fall. It's okay to have those honest conversations.
14: Yeah, and I think too, Jean did this really well, my wife. You know, she in elementary school noticed Trent was kind of hanging with the rough crowd in mm-hmm. the playground, the rock throwers.
15: Yeah, that's right, those rock throwers.
14: And she was like, and she happened to be volunteering in the playground. Mm-hmm. So she was observing this. So she asked a couple of other parents if they'd like to do Bible study together
15: yeah.
14: with the kids. And, you know, to her credit, really, those kids are now 25,
15: mm-hmm.
14: but they've grown up together. They're in each other's weddings now.
15: Mm-hmm.
14: You know, they're best of friends, that little Bible study group that yeah. came out of the rock throwing behavior
15: yeah.
14: on the playground.
15: Yes.
14: But it's just being aware, and
15: mm-hmm.
14: how do we create? It can be that subtle.
15: Mm-hmm.
14: It's more difficult as, you know, children get into their teens to try to control that environment.
15: It is.
14: Caroline, let me end with you. You've heard the do's and don'ts, but let me ask you, as the recipient
17: mm-hmm.
14: of Melanie's parenting
17: yes.
14: and your dad's.
17: Yes.
14: What are the do's and don'ts there? Things that work for young people, things that may not work. If I can give you that quick rap sheet.
17: I think the first thing, and this is one I always say that was so great for me in high school, was just the way I felt so unconditionally loved. Like, and that was, it was very important. And at the time, I don't know if I mean, in high school, you're not necessarily thinking about all this and being so appreciative because sometimes you don't know what you have. But knowing that after a hard day, I could come home and I knew for a fact that there would be a home-cooked meal for me. I knew for a fact that if I stained my favorite pants, that she'd be able to get that out. You know, that like there's just little things where it's like there was such a confidence in knowing like my parents were going to be there and they were going to be caring for me. And I think that's so important. And some encouragement I would also say to parents is, there were times where at high school I always had to have like this mask on and I had to pretend like everything's okay. And the moment I got home, I knew I was safe and that mask kind of came off a little bit, you know, and I was just a little bit, I was a moody teenager. And I think so often that's the side parents see because their kids feel safer with them than they do at school, maybe, if that makes, is this making sense to you all of that?
14: Yeah.
17: But I think there's a level of encouragement of know that what you're doing is working and don't be discouraged if that happens, because now in college, I come back and I'm so grateful for everything my parents did. And I think, too, also, just the way that y'all... I'm losing my train
14: of thought. Now you're saying that Texas A&M girl.
17: I know. I'm like,
14: but
17: the
14: all
17: A&M
14: y'all.
17: Is coming. All y'all. Let me tell y'all. And I think, too, the way you always knew when to critique and when to parent and when to also build up and encourage. Because I've seen so much with my friends where their parents will just nag and nag and nag and tell them to do this and tell them to do that. And it's out of love, but there's also needs to be a balance of being a cheerleader and building up and knowing that your parents want what's best for you. And so I think like the fact that y'all were able to do that for me, and I always knew, okay, they're telling me this, but I know that they love and care about me still. Yeah. This is just something I need to work on.
14: It's almost that old adage, you have to fill that cup up so that when we as parents extract a little bit in terms of performance, that you're taking out of your abundance of knowing you're loved, et cetera.
17: Absolutely.
14: That's a good reminder for parents particularly. Mm-hmm. Make sure your children know that they're loved.
15: Yes. You've got to build the relationship, because to me, if you just focus on the rules without the relationship, I think it can create this resistance, you know, but I think when they know, like, hey, I'm telling you no because I genuinely love you and care for you, and this is not a good decision, you know, it just, it comes, they may still not like the no, but it comes with a little more understanding of that you really do have their best interest at heart.
14: Well, so very good. If you're that parent going, wow, I need to apply this, get in touch with us. We'll make it easy. I mean, this is great content. Not only that, I think you could see the benefits of what Perry and Melanie have done. And Carolyn, you show it so well. I'm proud of you, really,
17: Thank
14: as a 22-year-old.
17: Yes, sir.
14: Not to throw your age out there for the whole world.
17: How dare
14: but,
17: you know, it's fine.
14: No, but, you know, you just, yeah, you would be every parent's dream in terms of how you're handling yourself. And
17: Thank
14: well
17: you.
14: Done. Way to absorb all that and to learn from it. To write a book, The Lion and the Bear, A 100-Day Guide for Facing Your Giants. Why don't you just get in touch with us, make a gift of $10, and we'll send you the book as our way of saying thank you for being part of the ministry. And you get a great resource, as John said in the beginning, not just for your teens or 20-somethings, but for anybody in your life, including yourself, that might struggle with boundaries.
16: Yeah, this is a great devotional book. And as you said, Jim, it's not just for kids. My wife, Dean, and I had three daughters. They're now young adults. 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Sarah Zagorski survived an abortion and became a very strong pro-life advocate.
18: So I had to go through a lot of healing and recovery from that time in my life. But my Christian foster care parents, later adoptive parents, provided that support. There were times as a teenager I was suicidal. I mean, it wasn't pretty, you know, but it was Christ throughout it and them alongside me.
16: Well, on behalf of the entire team, thanks for joining us today for Focus on the Family with Jim Daly. I'm John Fuller, inviting you back as we once again help you and your family thrive in Christ.

0: Well, hi, I'm Dr. Danny Huerta, and when a teen is struggling with anxiety, the stress often brings sleepless nights and being pulled apart as parents. 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
1: 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There are non-Christian counselors you can go to, but if you are feeling distraught, it's okay to reach out for help. 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They left it anonymously. It says, "Lifting up those who feel tired, discouraged, or close to giving up, may Jesus Christ renew their strength and help them keep going." 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So one more time, lifting up those who feel tired, discouraged, or close to giving up, may Jesus Christ renew your strength and help keep you going.
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3: 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I'm Pastor Cherry, and it's my pleasure to share the living word of God with you. We've been studying the book of Joshua. It's a Bible study I taught some years ago, but I'm sharing it now, and baby, it applies right now. We've been learning and studying the book of Ephesians chapter 6 and coordinating with Joshua 6, and we're seeing the parallels of what's needed for the conquest to go in and take over Jericho. And then we're trying to establish how that applies in the New Testament. We need to be ready and to understand that the enemy has a strategy. If the devil has a strategy, don't you think God does? And if God has a strategy, don't you think you need a strategy? Why not hook up with the presence of God? Have that encounter with God so that you can understand the strategy of God, because the enemy doesn't want you to win. Let's go now back to Ephesians and Joshua 6. So the point is, we deal with some very, very strategic enemies, and you've got to counter that with strategy on your part. And I'm saying that the enemy's attack is often

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3: Salvation on your life, declare the righteousness of God. Righteousness means doing the right things. So live a life of truth, number one. Number two, live a life of doing the right thing, even when nobody is looking. That's a strategy. This is helpful. Verse 15, and with your feet, fit it with the readiness that comes from the gospel of peace. And so in the soldiers' days, the sandals, these shoes or war shoes, had like golf spikes underneath them or cleats, so that there was some sense of grip on the ground so you wouldn't slip and slide. So having your feet shod with the preparation of the gospel of peace, peace grounds you. Ah, when you have peace, you're stable. People don't just run up to you and say boo or say, I don't like you, and you lose your cool. No. So number one, be a person of truth. Number two, be a person who does the right thing. Number three, be a person of peace. Be a person grounded in peace, stabilized in peace. Tracking? 16 then says, in addition to all this, take up the shield of faith. Now again, it's the shield of faith. Listen, the belt of truth is stuff you hang on it. When you have the belt of truth, you hang stuff on the truth. You hang your sword, you hang your spikes, your whatever, your belt. You hang stuff on your belt. You have your breastplate of righteousness. In other words, you have something covering your chest, your heart area. Then you have your feet, your shoes to cover your feet, your peace. And then you have the shield of faith. Now, the shield of faith is the long piece, the long shield of faith that has a full protection of the body. The breastplate of righteousness is like a covering, like shoulder pads, but it covers your whole front area. But the shield of faith is like a long piece that you stand behind, so that if the enemy shoots darts at you, then you are able to they are able to protect you. The shield is able to protect you, even as it says, take up the shield of faith with which you can extinguish all the flaming arrows of the evil one. So do you remember how in the old days they would shoot an arrow with a fire on it? And so when the fire would come, it would technically burn you, or set the place on fire. Well, the shield would put out the arrow that came with the fire on it. Now, there are a couple of ways you could do that. The shield that you have in front of you, you could hold in front of you to block your front side, so that if they shot directly at you, it would block an arrow coming toward you. But also, if you've ever seen a cavalcade an army troop, where you could put the shield on top of you, where you could hold the shield above your head and get up under the shield, much like an umbrella, so that if they shot the arrow and it went up and then came down like over a wall, you would have your shield, and even that would protect you. Are you getting what I'm saying? So the enemy will use diverse methods to try to attack you. Now remember, the enemy does not know your arsenal. And remember David and Goliath? This is another good example. He was saying, David said, you come at me with a spear and a sword. He says, but I come at you in the name of the Lord. What do you have? All I've got is the name of the Lord. He had a sling and five smooth stones. This guy, Goliath, was 10 times his size. He had a big old head. He had armor on. He had a sword. He scared everybody else. He was a giant. And David, a shepherd boy, who had a couple of fights that he won under his belt, wrestled with a bear and a lion, beat them with the jawbone of an ass. So he knew how to fight, but

0: His resources were limited to a sling and 5 stones, which my point is, again, if you have the name of the Lord, you can still be victorious. It's about strategy. Listen, Joshua defeated Jericho with a strategy of understanding he had the Lord on his side. It's not about, do I have the money? It's not about, do I have the resource? Do I have the strength? Do I have the energy? Do I have the logistics? Do I have the place? Do I have the building? No. Do you have the Lord? Do you have the confidence of knowing that you've crossed over Jordan and is the Lord on your side? That's what I want you to resolve. I want you to stop falling to every trick of the enemy simply because it's not going well for you. I want you to not fall because you know your calling. I know my value. Do you get what I'm saying? Let me explain it to you this way. I stopped sinning to a large degree because I respected the call on my life. When I started ministry, a lot of stuff I stopped doing simply because I felt like my purpose was really, really important. So sometimes when you start embracing who you are and what God has called you to do and what you have been given in your arsenal, you start beating the devil simply just by knowing, being confident in who you are. You don't have a gun. You don't have a catapult. You don't have a batarang. You don't have an army of friends, partners, aces, gangsters who are backing you up. But you have the sweet sense of what? The truth in your life. You live by truth. You live by doing the right thing. You live by peace. You're a peaceful person. And now you have faith. Well, what is faith? Faith blocks by saying, regardless of what you shoot at me, I believe God. Faith blocks by putting it over your head and saying, I will trust the Lord to meet my needs. I will trust the Lord to fight you. I will not retaliate. I will stand here. I will not lose my cool and jump that line to fight you. I will stand here. I will not call you and cuss you out. I will stand here. I will not give up and throw in the towel and say, what's the point? I will stand here. Yes, you're a single parent. Yes, you're raising the child on your own. Yes, you lost the job. Yes, you're struggling, but you will stand here because your call is greater than the position you're in right now. I love that. Your call is greater than the situation you are in right now. You can't judge your call by your situation. If Jesus judged his call by being on the cross, then he would have quit and gave up. Jesus hung on the cross because he knew he was getting up in 3 days after the fact. I'm trying to tell you that you look at your bills, you look at your relationship, you look at your situation, and you say, I'm not what this is. My calling is not what my situation is. It's rough right now in the marriage. It's rough right now with my child, but my calling is assurance that it's going to get better. Listen, God never calls anybody to let you die in the wilderness. Hallelujah. Do you get what I'm saying? God didn't bring you across the Red Sea. God didn't bring you 40 years through the wilderness. God didn't bring you across the Jordan to let you give up and say, well, it's just a bad situation after another bad situation. Let me tell you something. Jesus had a bad situation. They ridiculed him. They tried to kill him. They tried to stone him. They beat him. He was betrayed. He hung on the cross. They pierced him in the side. But 3 days later, he got up and he said, all power has been given unto me, both in heaven and earth. I'm telling you, stand. Learn to stand. The best strategy you have against the enemy is stand. There may be some bruises. You may get some cuts. You may have to go to counseling. You may have to do some therapy. You may have to take a few pills every now and then to feel better, but don't get addicted to them. I'm trying to get you to, you may have to go through some stuff, but stand on your calling. Well, how do you know your calling? Go back to your encounter. Come on, teach, Pastor Cherry. Go back to your experience. Go back to your confirmation. That's why it's important to be in a good church, to hear a pastor who confirms what you know already in your soul, because you've got a devil to fight when that week is coming. You have to stand. I'm telling somebody tomorrow to stand. I know it's bleak. I know it looks hard, but God will never forsake you. The Bible says, I once was young, but now I'm old, and I've never seen the righteous forsaken, nor his seed begging for bread. Let me tell you this. The Bible says in Romans 1:17, he said, the just or the righteous shall live by faith. In other words, watch this. If you're living by faith, watch this. If it means you're living day to day, trusting God, if you're living and you don't know the outcome of your life, if you're living and you don't know exactly where God is taking you, like Abraham, the man of faith, the friend of God, where God tells you do something, but he doesn't tell you the whole thing, but you're following him. If you're living by faith, trusting him for your career, trusting him for your finances, trusting him for your next bread or your next gas filling in your tank, then you might be righteous, because the righteous live how? By faith. Now watch this. The Bible says that the effectual, fervent prayer of the righteous man does what? Availeth much. So if you're living by faith and you are righteous, then when you pray, it avails much. Oh, I'm teaching you something right now. Because the Bible says, watch this now, I'm going to shoot it at you. The Bible says in Ephesians 6, he says in verse 16, he says, in addition to all this, take the shield of faith, that which with you it can extinguish the flaming arrows of the evil one. Take the helmet of the salvation and the sword of the Spirit, which is the word of God. And here it is, verse 18. And pray, how? In the Spirit on all occasions with all kinds of prayers and requests. With this in mind, be alert and always keep on praying for all the saints. I think the Bible understood that prayer is a weapon. All of these other defenses or parts of the armor are defensive. And so you have then in 17, the helmet of salvation, the confidence of knowing that you're saved, and the sword of the Spirit. Now this sword of the Spirit, this term for sword in the Greek is makaira, which means it is a small sword. It's not the long Excalibur sword. It is a small dagger, which is used for short range battle, which means that by the time the enemy gets up on you, God says, I've given you the sword of the Spirit. And this sword is the short dagger of the word of God. Your only offensive weapon is the sword and prayer. Do you see it? The sword and prayer. The word and prayer. That is your sling and your five. The five smooth stones is five smooth scriptures. If you're going to defeat the enemy, find five smooth scriptures a day that you can put in your arsenal. I'm feeling something right now. Find five smooth scriptures, we used to call them, scriptures with a T. Five smooth scriptures that you can tuck away on cue cards or in your Bible or in your purse or in your wallet that you can, here's five of them for you. No weapon formed against me shall prosper. I am more than a conqueror through him that loves me. Great is the Lord and greatly is he to be praise. This poor man cried and the Lord heard him and delivered him from all of his troubles. All these passages, I can't quote them all right now, but get about five of them that you know you can spring up. The proverb says, I have been fearfully and wonderfully made. When the devil say you ugly or the devil tell you you don't have what it takes, I've been fearfully and wonderfully made. You know, all of these passages are slings that you can just pow. You just knock them out with that. So you get your prayer, You get your sword of the spirit, and you have to understand that this is your strategy, that the enemy, sometimes the Lord allows the enemy to get up on you, but you got to dagger him. And that's what, that's a short jab. You've got to find some passages that you can remember quickly. For God so loved the world that he gave his only begotten son, that whosoever believes in him shall not perish, but have everlasting life. That refers to the helmet of salvation. Being able to quote that when the devil says you ain't saved and you ought to live guilty and you're not going to get to heaven, quote St. John 3:16. In other words, get some quick quotes that you can just shoot out at him and be like, look, I'm not about to trip. I'm not about to lose my mind. And when you're broke and you look at, you're feeling disheveled because you can't pay all your bills. Philippians 4:19, and my God shall supply all my needs according to his riches and glory through Christ Jesus. Can I teach from it? And then Philippians 4:13. What? You can't do it. You can't. I can do all things through who? Christ, who strengthens me. These are arsenals. These are jabs where you can just, you ought to learn these passages and get them in your mind. Fret not thyself because of evildoers, but they shall soon be cut down like the dew of the grass. Psalm 37, delight thyself in the Lord and he shall give you the desires of your heart. If you feel like you can't be creative, if you feel like you can't produce, the Bible says, delight yourself in the Lord. He'll give you some desire in your heart. Oh man, I could go all day. They keep coming to me. But you just get these passages in your heart and you learn how to express them. I'm talking fast again. I got carried away. Let me slow down. I wanted to make sure that I at least helped you understand a little more in detail the encounter and the conquest, so that now when we go back and when we read Joshua 6 and we talk about them circling the wall, you'll understand there's much more involved. The angels, when I talked about the angels pushing down the wall, now you know how the Lord intervenes and what it means, why the Lord didn't have them climb over the wall, and what it meant for God to push down the wall to demonstrate, I'll get you in. And when I say take it over, you'll take it over. And so all of that is just some points I wanted to make sure I established with you. Anyway, there's one other thing I wanted to just mention, that even if you're following, I mentioned that if you don't have the encounter and you're following someone, even if you're following, there's only five of the 10 people play on the NBA team. But when that NBA team wins the championship, don't you get a ring? Don't you get a ring? So when the Lakers, the five starters win, everybody on that team gets a championship ring. So I'm trying to get you to understand that you don't have to be sad because you're not a Joshua or a Moses or a leader. You just got to hook up with a Joshua or a Moses to make sure you get into the promised land. Because when God starts blessing the leader, the blessings flow down. Do you get what I'm saying? When God is prospering the man or the woman of God, he's going to prosper everybody who follows. What God gives me to bless me, I'm giving it to you. I'm trying to teach you how to practice what gets me the oil. I can't be stingy. And so if I start living a blessed and a fulfilled life, then I've got to be able to impart that to you. I've got lots more that I didn't cover. I'm just going to take my time. I'm going to, you know, let me know, is this helpful? Is this useful? Or do you want me to keep ramming through the text one by one and just go on and get through it? I think it'll get easier, but I think Joshua is a new book, and I want you to understand, and I want to take our time on it. I think we started off kind of fast. We're already on Joshua 5 and 6. I want to slow it down a little bit. It's a short book, so it's not long, but I want to make sure that we take our time to give you what you need for that. Well, beloved, you need a strategy. Joshua is laying it out. God has given us instructions. He's placed leaders in our lives. He's given us pastors and teachers to do their best to help you understand the strategy, the warfare you have to deal with on a day-to-day. It is real. There are forces that are trying to keep you from your promised land, your place of peace,
1: your place of resolve, your sweet spot where you maximize God's glory on your life by leading people to the Lord. Get your strategy together. Put your words on paper so you can review them. 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
3: 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It's gotta be a God thing, because lately, when I've been picking random Bible verses, they've been about love. Hey, I am Katie Evans, and of course, part of me wants to be like, well, that's because I'm planning a wedding. Of course everything's about love, but it's not just love between a husband and wife, or between friends, between believers, but loving everyone. Like Romans 13, 8 through 10 says, love fulfills the law. Let no debt remain outstanding except the continuing debt to love one another, for whoever loves others has fulfilled the law. The commandments, you shall not commit adultery, you shall not murder, you shall not steal, you shall not covet, and whatever other command there may be are summed up in this one command, love your neighbor as yourself. Love does no harm to a neighbor. Therefore, love is the fulfillment of the law. So who is your neighbor? It is your person living next door. That is the physical next door neighbor. Your neighbor are the people in your community. It is the unhoused person that you see. It is the neighbor you might not like. But we are called to love our neighbors because love is the fulfillment of law.
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12: Anybody who's operating in faith, and anybody who really loves God, you don't have to beg them to obey. They do it, it's in their heart to do it. Say amen to these words, amen. Jesus answered and said unto him, if a man love me, he will keep my words, and my Father will love him, and we will come unto him and make our abode. We're going to set up in his life. I don't know about you, but I love it. That the God of the universe is going to live inside you. Woo-wee. What's better than that? To have the creator of the universe residing inside of you, talking to you, giving you counsel, directing you, showing you what to do and what not to do. And then he turns around and gives you the supernatural power to obey him. I guarantee you that is the ultimate right there. Help me say that's ultimate. Back to 2 Peter chapter 1, and we're going to go back there, amen. Simon Peter, servant and apostle of Jesus Christ, to them that have obtained like precious faith with us through the righteousness of God and our Savior Jesus Christ. Raise your right hand so I have faith in God. Verse number 2, grace and peace be multiplied unto you through the knowledge of God and of Jesus our Lord. God's given me grace, and then God's given me peace. He's given me the divine ability to walk the word. I'm walking the word with the help of God. I'm not walking the word because I'm some kind of super guy. I'm just as weak as anybody else apart from God. Apart from God, I am weak. But in God, I'm strong, strong, strong. Amen. Say amen to these words. So are you. Christ in you gives you the ability to walk it out. Next verse. According as his divine power is given unto us, all things that pertain unto life and godliness, through the knowledge of him that has called us to glory and virtue. God has given us everything we need to have the super life. Satan is always attempting to get you to follow him because he's after you. He's trying to kill you. He's trying to kill you. He's trying to take you out. He does not want you to obey God because Satan knows that if you obey God, he can no longer control you. But if you obey God, God can. If you obey the devil, God can't control you. Either you're going to be under the control of God or the devil. Choose you this day. You make this choice. God has already decided to bless you. Raise your right hand and say, God has already decided to bless my life. Already. You ain't got to pray about this. You ain't got to beg God to bless you. The blessings of God are already in place. But you got to plug into it. You got to plug into it. And you plug into the blessings of God by getting the word of God in you and obeying it. Don't be a fool. It's not the word that you know that's going to get you over. It's the word that you obey. That's the word that's going to put you in position of authority and victory in this life. Say amen. And then he says again, through the knowledge of him that has called us to glory and virtue. God wants to put his glory on your life. He wants you to shine. He doesn't want you looking ashy all day. Some people so ashy that lotion won't help them. I shouldn't have said that, but God wants to put his glory on your life. Raise your right hand and say, God wants to put his glory in my life. He wants to glorify you. So when you walk in to the coffee shop, and they go, who is that lady? Who is that? See, God will put a shine on you. He'll put a light on you. He'll put life in you. When you walk among the dead, they'll know that you're not dead like them. It's just something about a holy woman or a holy man that sets them apart. You can see them in public. You ain't got to ask them if they're saved. You know they are because their light is burning. Turn your neighbor, see, can you see anything on them? Can you see anything on them? Have you felt anything coming out of them since you've been sitting next to them? Lord, help us today. So he says now, he's called us to glory. He want to magnify you, and then he's called you to virtue. Virtue is moral excellence. It's goodness. It's righteousness. It is living a life that is pleasing to God. It is also a force or energy of the Holy Spirit. That's what virtue does. The virtue gives you the ability to walk it out. Ain't nothing more blessed than to walk with God. Because when you walk with God, you don't feel ashamed. You don't feel dirty. You ain't worried about somebody catching you. See, some church folks always looking back because they're scared. They're scared they're going to get caught. If you do right, you ain't got to be scared. Don't want nobody to go through your phone. Because they ain't find out what you've been looking at. Say amen. Next verse. Whereby given unto us exceeding great and precious promises, that by these ye may be partakers of the divine nature, having escaped the corruption that is in the world through lust. I thank God I escaped. Anybody glad that you escaped what you used to be? These folks are sitting to be glad. Are y'all glad over here too? Because some of y'all sitting like, I ain't glad. Well, maybe because you haven't escaped yet. If you've escaped the old life, raise your right hand. Raise your right hand. Say, I've escaped already. Thank God you escaped. It had you, but it doesn't have you anymore. Everybody's got a testimony. See, some of our testimonies, they found out about us. Some of y'all, they didn't find out, but you did it. Everybody did something they had no business doing. Let me try that again. Everybody did something they had no business doing. But aren't you glad for the blood of Jesus? Anybody glad for the redeeming blood of Jesus that has washed your sins away? That you're not what you used to be? You may not be all you're going to be, but thank God you're not what you used to be. You are a new creature in Christ. Clap your hand, clap your hand, clap your hand and say, praise the Lord. Woo! Next verse. Verse 5. And besides this, given all diligence, add to your faith virtue. Live right. And the virtue of knowledge, get some sense in your head. Knowledge comes from the Word of God and the Spirit of God. Read your Bible, fast and pray.
13: Fast and pray,
12: and
13: read
12: your Bible. That's it. That's where you get your knowledge from. You get knowledge from the Word of God with the assistance of Holy Ghost. You don't just live as a Christian willy-nilly. You have to be a student. You have to be a student of the Word. Read the Word for yourself. And you don't need somebody always running up in your face telling you what God wants you to do. Nobody ever did that when I was coming on. No, you ain't my God. Don't come down and tell me God told you. God ain't told you to tell me nothing. Especially when you got a bad raggedy car. You got a raggedy car, ain't got no money, ain't got no power, ain't got nothing. And you're going to come tell me what God told you to tell me. You go hear it first and then come back. Y'all ain't saying amen to these words. Yes. Get your own knowledge. I'm not saying don't listen to folks, but you got to get so full of the Word of God so that when somebody's crazy, you pick it up right away. Because there are some crazy people. I said, there's some crazy people and wicked people in and out of the church. And to avoid being deceived by them, read your own Bible. Meditate in it. Memorize it. Trust it. Obey it. There is no excuse. Don't be always depending on somebody else to tell you what God said. Establish the kind of relationship with God where he can talk to you. Say amen to these words. Next verse. And to knowledge, temperance. Temperance. You got to have some sense. And then you need some self-restraint. Raise your hand and say, I need self-control. Temperance. Self-restraint, self-control, and self-sacrifice, and moderation in indulgence of the natural appetite or passion. Natural appetite. It's a natural thing to want to eat. Just about everybody want to eat. But you can't try to eat your way to victory. I'm telling all of you here today, you've got to take authority over your appetite. Your appetite can get you killed. You can eat your way into the hospital. It's dangerous out there. They put all kind of stuff in that food. They pump dye in the meat. You go to these meat markets. That meat ain't the color it is. If you saw what color that meat would be, you would probably wouldn't even eat it. It's as dark as I am. It's dark, and they take to shoot that dye up and make it look like a good red. It ain't that they got dye in there. And you're putting all that stuff in you and eating too much of it. Don't play around when you pray for your food.
11: 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It's 1840 South Wilmington Avenue in the city of Compton. May God's grace and love continue to shine upon you, and may your contributions help us carry His light, God's light, to others in need. Let's journey together in faith and unity, making a positive impact on the lives of those around us. And now, a final thought from Bishop Ronald C. Hill, Sr.
12: No, you need to say, oh, catch up, glory, glory. Glory. You better speak in tongues over your food. Say amen to these words. One of the most serious things you do every day is pray over your food and ask God to take all the little wiggly things out of it. There's some parasites and stuff. It's a wonder you live as long as you have lived all the things you've been eating. Hallelujah. Lord, remove all the impurities out of this food. In the name of you, and maybe you ought to get a little blessed oil and drop it in there too. The olive oil ain't going to hurt you none. Say amen. Am I right about it? No, I'm serious. Let me get serious. You've got to have temperance in your life. You cannot be out of control over the natural cravings of your body. Your body craves food and sex. Amen. And if you don't take authority over your sex drive, and if you don't take authority over your appetite, and as a rule, when a person is out of control with the appetite, sex is somewhere in the neighborhood. Mm-hmm. So use your faith to conquer your body. And again, it's going to be some suffering involved. When you got to conquer that body, that body will moan and groan and complain. I want some sex. Shut up. I said, shut up. Amen. You don't feel like you just have to do it. You don't have to do it. If you don't have sex, you're not going to die. If you're going to have sex, get married. Amen. And stop making excuses for it. Discipline yourself. Put yourself under the control of the Word of God and the Spirit of God. Being a Christian necessitates that you exercise temperance in what you're doing with your body. You can't go around here getting drunk. Using drugs. You got to give that life up. You got to sacrifice it to God. Is God worth it? Yes, He is. Can God give you the power over it? Yes, He can. He's supernatural in nature. And the supernatural God can give you authority over the lust of your flesh, the lust of your eyes, and the pride of your life, including your appetite and your sex drive. And he can give you victory over anger and bitterness. You don't have to be angry. You don't have to be bitter. You don't have to be negative. God can heal you on the inside and send you forth. You believe it, clap your hands, say praise the Lord. So there's got to be self-control, self-sacrifices, and moderation in the indulgence of a natural appetite or passion. And then he says patience. Help me say, I have patience. This patience has to do with endurance under pressure and not to surrender to circumstances or succumb under trial. Time from time, you're going to go through some trials in life. Into every life, some serious matters will come. It doesn't matter how safe you are. It doesn't matter how holy you are. Everybody, at some time or another, will face some serious issues in life. And it's going to necessitate that you exercise patience. Things will not always happen as quickly as you like. I've been at this a long time, and I can tell you, God oftentimes is very methodical. He's measured, and he is slow. He could do it immediately, but he won't. I found out that when I exercised patience in God in my past, something would come up to let me know the reason God had me to wait was because he needed to work on me before he would have given me what I'm asking for. He uses trouble to cause you to run to him. And once an individual has run to God while you're chasing him for one thing, inside he's doing something else. He's undercover working. Nobody knows he's working, but he's in your soul working. And every once in a while he takes and throw it out. Yeah, nobody knows it came out, but you say, "Ooh, I feel different." You keep on waiting on him. Come on, God. He go up under that desk and take something else out. And by the time he give you what you was asking for, you'd have so much peace and joy. What you was asking for don't even make no difference to you anymore because you received so much more. Trouble can be good for you, particularly when you stay in faith and hold on until the manifestation comes for what you're asking for. You cannot grow in God without going through something that's uncomfortable. And this is the reason why many people don't make it as Christians, because they want everything right now. You can't have it right now. Turn to your neighbor and say, "You can't have it right now." They that wait upon the Lord shall renew their strength. They shall mount up with wings as eagles. They shall run and not be weary. They shall walk and not faint. You can always tell when some old man or some old woman been with God a long time. They don't get in a hurry. Sometimes they purposely talk real slow. "Well, grandma, what you think about this?" "Well, daughter." Now, she can say it quicker, but she won't do it, because she's going to make you wait on this thing. When you get around somebody who's gone through the hackles, you get around somebody who had a knife fight and everybody had a knife but you. But yet you came out. You had some scars on you, but you came out. There's something good about going through the valley of distress and the valley of attacks and the valley of financial issues and the valley of people backbiting you, lying on you, doing all kind of stuff to destroy you. And you go through that valley. And when you come out of that valley, you come out with assurance. "I know that my Redeemer liveth. I know that he's my shepherd. I know he's the strength of my life. I know that everything's going to come out fine." But you can't know this without patience. There's some things you get through patience you can't get any other way. You can go to the seminar. You can go to the woman that loses. He'll come back bound. You can get somebody's book and get somebody's CDs, and you think that's going to bring you out. No. God's going to leave you in that valley until you learn the lesson that he's got for you. And when you learn it and you come out of there, you're going to come out with your hands raised, giving God the praise. And you're going to say, "I went through the valley, but I found out that God is all right." How many know he's all right? So raise your hand and say, I can endure it. You may be going through some trouble right now, but stop moaning. Thank God. Because he's testing you. He's trying you. He's going to find out, do you mean what you say? You got to suffer with him. The Bible said if you don't suffer with him, you can't reign with him. Say amen to these words. Right. And then patience. And from patience, go to godliness. Just live right. Turn your neighbor and say, just live right. Just live right. This is what this is all about. Live right, brother. Next verse. And to godliness, brotherly kindness. Be kind to people. One of the most blessed things you can do in your life is to be kind to people. It doesn't cost anything to be kind. You know, I spoke to a lady in the LA Fitness yesterday. I spoke to her. She looked at me like, And you, before I knew it, guess what I did? I said, ha, ha, ha, ha. I laughed because she's sick. She had the chance to speak to a man of God. And she missed that opportunity. There are some nasty people, but still be kind. Turn your neighbor and say, be kind to people. And from brotherly kindness, charity. Share some love. Be a loving person. Turn your neighbor and say, I love you. I love you. Now you got to ask them too. That turn your neighbor and say, neighbor. I love you, no matter what you do. Amen. Next verse.
3: 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We are being prayer warriors together right now. Hey, I am Katie Evans, and if you want to join me in being a prayer warrior, well, there's a couple ways. If you are involved in your church, ask if they've got a prayer chain. I am on my church's prayer chain. It's great. A lot of times, it's just the pastor will send out emails to those of us who requested to be on that prayer chain, and then we are praying for one another. And here at the station, it's super simple. Just go to the station website and enter the keyword prayer. From there, it's going to redirect you, and you are going to see prayer requests from so many people. So you can pray for them, and then you can also submit your own prayer request. You'd be like Angie. She says, I'm reaching out because I'm overwhelmed and hurting deeply. I feel like my life has not turned out the way it should have, and I'm struggling with loneliness, stress, and feeling stuck in a difficult situation. I feel let down by people and honestly feel like everything is against me right now. Even my faith is shaken and I don't feel supported or cared for the way I need. I don't have the strength I used to and I need real help, comfort, and some kind of relief from everything I am going through. Angie, I have been in your shoes, so I am praying for you and so is the rest of your radio family.
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0: It's a great day to study God's Word together. Welcome to Through the Bible, where Dr. J. Vernon McGee takes us on an exciting ride on the Bible bus. Now, at this point in our journey, it feels a little like the Wild West. We'll hear about a kidnapping and how the good guys chase the bad guys through the wilderness. And then we'll meet a stranger who comes out of nowhere, a stranger whom Jesus will be identified with hundreds of years later. Sounds crazy, but I think you're going to love it. So as you turn in your Bible to Genesis 14, verse 12, Greg and I have some stories of fellow listeners who were flinging the seed of God's word in their neighborhoods and communities.
1: Oh, and we absolutely love to hear about this because we don't want this to be a one-way ministry where we're just playing Dr. McGee's teachings and you're just sitting there absorbing them. We want people to get out and minister. So let's hear from Sandy in Mercer Island, Washington, who writes, "Please send 20 Bible bus passes. They are a great tool to give after witnessing about Jesus and the good news.
0: Amen.
1: My last 6 cards were given to Muslims. A man from Uzbekistan, after hearing me talk about the basic Old Testament stories of Abraham, Ishmael, Isaac, and the prophet Isaiah, asked me, 'How do you know all this?' I said, 'From the Bible.' He gladly took the card from me after receiving prayers for him and his family.
0: Wow.
1: Thank you for helping me share in the ministry of giving out the word of God to the world. TTB is going to the world, and the world is coming right to our backyard."
0: Wow.
1: Love that.
0: Yeah, that's a great perspective. Next, we've got a listener named Catherine who shares this. "I look forward to jumping on the Bible bus each day. I'm learning so much from listening to his word and to Dr. J. Vernon McGee's comments, explanations, and exhortations to rejoice. At times, my cup overflows, and I cannot contain my joy. In the evening, I curl up with my laptop, download the day's broadcast, and wait as the cat joins me. When he hears the introductory bumper music, he snuggles closely, shuts his eyes, and visibly relaxes. I do, too. As Texans, we find Dr. McGee's drawl soothing and safe. In addition, I find the lessons answer my long-held questions and then stimulate even more. I wait, knowing God will answer these new questions, usually quickly and always clearly. I have endless questions. God has perfect answers. My fellow Bible bus riders and the World Prayer Team emails inspire me as a college professor. Carefully navigating through this academic environment, I am learning how to fling the seed by simply being a role model for happiness and joy. It amazes me repeatedly how God sows and waters these seeds. Students find me semesters later to share their stories, professors too."
1: Wow. I mean, we often talk about people that we have listening to Through the Bible or watching on TV in hostile environments.
0: Yeah.
1: But we know academia is a very hostile environment to the gospel these days.
0: Yeah, absolutely. I love how she almost euphemistically says, carefully navigating through this academic environment.
1: Yes.
0: Yeah, where Christians are often not portrayed in the best light and you're limited on what you can say as a believer.
1: But I love that she has that passion to fling the seed. And and also, we just want to make sure people know the Bible bus passes that were referred to by Sandy, who gave out 20 of them, are little business cards. They have a QR code, and it leads you to not only the English app, but all of the other language apps that we have out there. So it's a great way to share with people that may or may not speak another language.
0: Yeah, I always have 2 or 3 in my wallet.
1: Yes.
0: Greg, let me pray for us as we begin. Heavenly Father, we're thankful for the opportunity we have to listen to your word. I pray that you would speak to each one of us as we open it together with Through the Bible. In Jesus' name, amen. We're off to Genesis 14 on Through the Bible with Dr. J. Vernon McGee.
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3: The nephew of Abraham. But we find that the kings of the east defeat the kings of Sodom and Gomorrah. And frankly, they evidently had fought before because they had them in subjugation and they had reached the place where they had rebelled. Now, the thing that had happened was that Lot lived in Sodom and Lot was taken captive. And Abraham goes out and defeats the kings of the east and delivers Lot. The question arises, how could he do it? Well, let's look at this. And as I suggested before, that when the kings of the east left the area of Sodom and Gomorrah, they moved north along the west bank of the Dead Sea. And frankly, it's not too far from Hebron and Mamre where Abraham was dwelling. You can stand where Abraham stood in that day and you can see any movement that takes place down toward the Dead Sea. And so when word was brought to Abraham and it was brought to him, he immediately began to pursue the enemy as he moved north. Now, will you notice this? And they took Lot, Abram's brother's son, who dwelt in Sodom, and his goods, and departed. Now, that's Genesis 14:12, and that's the reason this war is significant to the record here. It reveals what Abraham's going to do in connection with his nephew. Now, verse 13, there came one that had escaped, told Abram the Hebrew, for he dwelt in the plain of Mamre the Amorite, brother of Eshcol and brother of Aner, and these were confederate with Abram. Now, you see, Abram has a group of men that are with him. Actually, they had to stand together in that day because of the pursuit of an enemy or the approach of an enemy, and there was safety in numbers, or they either had to hang together or hang separately. Now, the thing that's startling here to us is this, and it reveals something of the extent of Abraham's possessions. Verse 14 of Genesis 14, and when Abram heard that his brother was taken captive, he armed his trained servants, born in his own house, 318, and pursued them unto Dan. Dan's up in the north. Now, 318. That gives you some conception of the number of servants that Abraham had. In his own household, he could arm 318. Well, how many did he have that he couldn't arm? For instance, women and children, the old folk. But he could arm 318. Now, he's carrying on, may I say, quite a business in that area, raising cattle and sheep and that type of thing. Now, verse 15, he divided himself. Now, here's the way he did it. He divided himself against them, he and his servants, by night, and smote them and pursued them unto Hobah, which is on the left bank of Damascus. Now, you see, he pursued them all the way north to Damascus. Now, that's quite a stretch. What Abraham apparently did here, he divided his servants, and one group would make an attack from the rear as they were pursuing them. The other group went around, and when the enemy turned to fight the first group, you could see what would happen. He'd come down upon them, and as a result, he was able to get a victory. At least he was able to scatter them so that they fled across the desert and left the people they had captured in the booty. Now, he brought back all the goods and also brought again his brother Lot and his goods and the women also and the people. You see, they were taking the women and the people as slaves. Now, Abram has done a tremendous thing, of course, and he did it because of his nephew Lot. That is it, very definitely, and that's the reason that all of this is mentioned here. And I would say for this reason and another reason, we'll see when we get into the next chapter, Abram very definitely is not having a chapter put in here that's extraneous. It's along with the life of Abraham and very important. Now,

0: It's very important for what follows. Notice, the king of Sodom went out to meet him after his return from the slaughter of Chedorlaomer and of the kings that were with him at the valley of Sheba, which is the king's dale. The king of Sodom went out to meet him. Now, someone else is going to come out and meet Abram. And it's a good thing that he did, because the king of Sodom is putting him in grave danger, at least temptation. Now, will you notice, verse 18, and even Melchizedek, king of Salem, brought forth bread and wine, and he was the priest of the Most High God. And he blessed him and said, blessed be Abram of the Most High God, possessor of heaven and earth, and blessed be the Most High God, which hath delivered thine enemies into thy hand. And he gave him tithes of all. And I have several questions here, and I'm sure that you do. To begin with, my point is, where in the world did this man Melchizedek come from? He just walks out on the page of Scripture with bread and wine, and he blesses Abraham, and he walks off of the page of Scripture, and that's it. And I wonder where he came from, and I wonder where he's going, and I wonder what his business is. And I find out he's king of Salem, but he's also priest of the Most High God. Now I have another question. How did he find out about the Most High God? Well, he found out somewhere, El Elyon, the Most High God, the creator of heaven and earth. In other words, the living God, the God of Genesis 1, the God of Noah, the God of Enoch. This is the one, not a local deity. And Lupol, in his book on Genesis, says this is strictly a monotheistic conception. And Dr. Zwema, in his Origin of Religion, says this reveals there was monotheism before polytheism. In other words, all man had a knowledge of the living and true God. And Paul said, when they knew God, they glorified him not as God. And what did they do? They became vain, and down they went and began to worship the creature more than the Creator. But here is a man who is high priest, and he's high priest for the world of that day. Now, he had a knowledge of the living and true God. He was a priest of the living and true God. And he comes out and he brings bread and wine to Abram, and those are the elements of the Lord's Supper. And I wonder what he had in mind. How much did Melchizedek know? Well, Melchizedek is mentioned three times in Scripture. We have him mentioned in the 110th Psalm. That's prophetic. Thou art a priest forever after the order of Melchizedek. Now, when we get to Hebrews, and he's mentioned several times, and which means we'll dwell on him more when we get to Hebrews again, but let me just say this, that now I know why that nothing is said about his origin. Nothing is said about his papa and his mama. And that's strange, because the book of Genesis is the book of families. It tells about the beginnings of these families. And every time you have a man mentioned that's important here in the line, as this man Melchizedek is, his papa and mama is mentioned. He's the son of so-and-so, or these are the generations of so-and-so. And we don't have the generations of Melchizedek. Why don't we? Well, the writer to the Hebrews makes that very clear. The reason is that he had no father or mother, beginning or ending of days, because later on, the priesthood of Christ, in its inception, is after the order of Melchizedek. But after the order of service, it follows the order of Aaron in what our Lord did in the service, like the sacrifice of himself and entering the Holy of Holies, which is heaven today. But in his person, our Lord had no beginning or end of days. You see, as king, he's son of Abraham. He's son of David. That's important. Matthew tells us that. But as the great high priest, and that is something important to see in the Gospel of John, in the beginning was the Word, and the Word was with God. But he has no beginning or ending of days as far as creation is concerned. He is the eternal God who came out of heaven's glory. And the Word was made flesh, and we beheld his glory, John says. So what you have here is a marvelous picture of the Lord Jesus Christ And he brings forth bread and wine. I know now why he does it, because our Lord says, as often as ye eat this bread and drink this cup, ye show forth the Lord's death till he comes. And Melchizedek is remembering the death of Christ here. And on that basis, he blesses Abraham. Blessed be Abraham of the Most High God, El Elohim, the Creator. And this man is the high priest in that day of the world. And the Lord Jesus is the great high priest for the world today. And the Lord Jesus is after the order of Melchizedek, not Aaron here. But Aaron was just for Israel and for just a tabernacle. And it gives us a marvelous picture. But in his person, he is after the order of Melchizedek. Now, that is important to see. And we are told here, verse 20, and blessed be the Most High God, which delivered thine enemies into thy hands, and he gave him tithes of all. And Abraham paid tithes to him here at the very beginning. And why did he know about paying tithes? All right, we move on. And the king of Sodom said unto Abram, give me the persons and take the goods to thyself. This is the temptation. According to the code of Hammurabi of that day, this man Abraham had a perfect right to the booty and even the persons. But the king of Sodom is clever. He says, give us the persons. You take the booty. It's yours. And that was a temptation to Abraham. And forever after, the king of Sodom, when anybody would say, my, that man Abraham is certainly a wealthy man. God has blessed him. And I think that the king of Sodom would say, bless him your foot. God didn't bless him. I gave it to him. I'm the one who made him rich. Abraham knew that. And listen to Abraham now. Abram said to the king of Sodom, I have lift up mine hand unto the Lord, the Most High God, the possessor of heaven and earth. You see, he's still under the influence and the blessing of Melchizedek. And it's a good thing he met Melchizedek. You know, God always prepares us for any temptation that comes to us. And he says he'll never let any come to us that we're not able to bear. And so he prepared Abraham for this. Listen to Abraham now, that I will not take from a thread even to a shoe latchet, a shoestring, and that I'll not take anything that's thine, lest thou should say I've made Abram rich. You see, Abram, when he started out, he made a covenant with God. He said, oh God, I'm not entering this war in order to get booty. I'm not after possessions. I want to restore and recover my nephew Lot and permit me to do that. And God permitted him. And now Abram tells the king of Sodom, this is a witness to the king. He said, I worship the living and true God, and I've taken an oath. I wouldn't take anything, and you can't make me rich. I won't even let you give me a shoestring or a piece of thread, because even if you did that, you'd run around and say you made me rich, but you didn't. If I get rich, God will have to do it, of course. Now, will you notice verse 24? Save only that which the young men have eaten, and the portion of men which went with me, Aner, Eshcol, and Mamre, let them take their portion. Now these others, they have a right to it. They can have it, but I'm not taking anything. The young men that were with me, what they ate, they're not to restore that to you, because actually that is their pay. Their pay for serving you and for delivering you. But for me, you won't give me a thing. Now, we come to chapter 15, and chapter 15 just joins right on here. God reveals himself to Abraham more completely and reaffirms his promise. And we come to one of the high points of the Bible here in chapter 15, and another one will be in chapter 17. Listen to this, and we'll get into it today just a little ways. After these things, the word of the Lord came unto Abram in a vision. This now is the fourth time that God has appeared to Abram. This is the fourth time, and now God is developing him, you see, bringing him farther along. And God does well to appear to him now, because, you see, Abram has taken a tremendous step of faith when he went out and rescued Lot, when he turned down the booty that the king of Sodom offered him. Now God says to him, fear not, Abram, I am thy shield and thy exceeding great reward. And friends, that's lovely. That's wonderful. He says, first of all, I'm your shield. I do not know this, but let me suggest it to you. I think during the battle that Abraham got in real danger, and he wondered whether he'd come out of it alive. And God just reminds him, I'm your shield, Abram. I'm your shield, and I'm thy exceeding great reward. You did well to turn down the booty. I'm your reward. I intend to reward you. Oh, when a man today is willing just to believe God and look to him, what God can do with him. And Abram said, now wait just a minute. Now, if you think Abraham is one of these pious boys who gets his halo shined every morning, you're wrong. Abraham is very practical, and he's going to get right down to the nitty-gritty now. And I think God likes us to do that, friends. I wish we could get rid of this false piousity and hypocritical attitude that so many of the fundamentalists assume today, and they don't seem real to me. Some of them, they are just way out yonder, that's all. Now, will you notice this man Abraham, and this is quite wonderful. Abram said, Lord God, what wilt thou give me, seeing I go childless, and the steward of my house is this Eliezer of Damascus? What he's saying to God is this. He's saying, I don't want more riches. I don't need that. The thing that's on my heart is, I'm childless, and I want a son. You have promised to make me a father of nations, and my offspring will be as numberless as the sand on the seashore, and I don't even have a child or a chick around anywhere. And according to the law of that day, the code of Hammurabi, Eliezer, his steward, his head servant, he had an offspring, and in time he would inherit if Abraham didn't have one. And Abram said, behold, to me thou hast given no seed, and lo, one born in my house is mine heir. This boy is born in my house. And behold, the word of the Lord came unto him, saying, and you know God's practical. When a man will be practical with him, this shall not be thine heir, but he that shall come forth out of thine own bowels shall be thine heir. I'm going to give you a son, Abraham. I'm going to give you a son. Now God took him by the hand, brought him forth, and it was night. You say, how do you know it's night? Well, let me read. Verse 5 of Genesis 15. And he brought him forth abroad and said, look now toward heaven and tell the stars if thou be able to number them. And he said unto him, so shall thy seed be. This is remarkable, friends. God said to him, first, your offspring will be as numberless as the sand on the seashore. And now he says, as numberless as the stars in heaven. And it had to be night for Abraham to see the stars. Now, this man Abraham actually has two seed. He has a physical seed, and that's the nation Israel. He has a spiritual seed, and that's the church. How do they become a spiritual seed? By faith. Paul told the Galatians, ye are the sons of Abraham. How? By faith in Jesus Christ. You're not in a natural line. I had the privilege of speaking to a group of very fine young Jewish man many years ago, young man in Nashville, Tennessee, and had known some of them before I was saved, had been very close friends of them, and they invited me to speak. And I spoke to them on the glories of the Mosaic Law and that the fulfillment of it was in Christ. But I began by telling them I was glad to speak to them because I said, I know you are sons of Abraham, but I'm a son of Abraham also. And they looked in amazement one to another, and I told them how I was a son of Abraham. There are these two seed that we have before us, and this is a very wonderful thing. And now notice what it says here, verse 6, he believed in the Lord, and he counted it to him for righteousness. Now next time, I'm going to develop this. This is one of the greatest statements in the Scripture. Abraham just believed God, that's all. And that was counted to him for righteousness. Now, Abraham does something that is quite interesting. And he said unto him, I am the Lord that brought thee out of Ur of the Chaldees to give thee this land to inherit it. And he said, Lord God, whereby shall I know that I shall inherit it? In other words, Abraham is a very practical man again. He believes in dealing with reality. And I think we need to do it today. We need reality today in our lives, in our Christian life. And friend, if reality is not in your life, there's nothing there. Many people just play church today. Now, will you notice what Abraham says? Abraham says, how shall I know it? And you know what God's going to tell him? Abraham, I'm glad you asked me because I'm going to meet you down at the courthouse and I'll go before a notary public, and I will make real this contract that I'm making with you, and you are going to have a son. And I will make a contract with you, and so you meet me down there, and I'll sign on the dotted line. Now, there's somebody going to say to me, or write me and say, look here, Dr. McGee, I've been following you along in Genesis, and so far you've been sticking to the text, but you surely have departed here, because it says nothing about God meeting him down at a courthouse and nothing about going through a notary public. Well, friends, may I say to you, according to the law of that day, that's exactly what God said to Abram, and we're going to see that next time. Until next time, may God richly bless you.
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2: Do you ever stop using your technology as much? Hey there, I am Katie Evans, and I know that some people for Lent will give up certain aspects of technology, but it can be so difficult because it's so ingrained in what we are doing. Like our phones are little supercomputers. If you have a smartphone in your pocket, you can access so many things. And our laptops are now also our televisions, and our televisions are our gyms. You know, there's so many things that are connected. There are refrigerators, smart refrigerators that will tell you when you're running out of things. But sometimes it is good to just go back to, well, a less technological way of doing things. And I did that a little while ago because I was getting lunch with my dad and he was waiting on a customer of his. They were talking. And so I'm just sitting there and I'm like, you know, I should have brought my computer so I could do some prep, and thought, well, I've got my notebook, I've got a pen, I've got paper. So here I am, my prep, my non-digital prep paper and pencil, well, pen. And you know what? I think I might do it more often.
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4: I get on this because we have it on the ballot. 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What I'm saying is they're not going to tax the rich. And we're going to put something on the ballot. We'll probably vote for it, where we're going to have this massive 5% billionaire tax. It'll put a lot of money in the coffers of California for 1 year. And then the billions of dollars that those people are paying in taxes every year will be gone to Florida or Tennessee or Texas because they're all moving out. And then where are we going to be? 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
3: The reality is, Jonah, you know, God used him, but it didn't make it easy, right? Amen? So when we give our life to the Lord, Jonah was in the belly of the fish because he disobeyed. We can often go through the greatest trials because we obey, God. Did Jesus obey the will of the Father? What's the answer? And did he not go on through the greatest trial of anybody who ever lived? What's the answer? And so as believers, as we follow the Lord, sometimes we're going to go through trials. But in the midst of those trials, just remember the Lord's with you. He's in the boat, and he's not panicking. Keep your eyes on him. Amen?
2: There's a common misconception that becoming a Christian is going to solve all of your problems. This is a product of the prosperity gospel. It says that any blessings you desire will come your way because you're trusting in God and requesting them in Jesus' name. As Pastor Dave will warn in today's message, following Jesus often has the complete opposite effect. Instead of blessings, you should expect resistance and suffering because this world is broken. Now let's join Pastor Dave in the book of Matthew chapter 8 as he continues his message, Deny Yourself, Take Up His Cross, and Follow Jesus.

0: I've got two businesses right now, and I got a lot going on, and you know, I just bought a vacation home I got to fix up. And so, well, as soon as this happens, and it was as soon as, I just started calling them as soon as what? Now what's next? What else got to happen, bro? And it was as soon as, guess what? That was 25 years ago. That brother's still not serving. Got a lot of stuff, but guess what? It's all perishing. And you know what? The Lord wants to serve him, us to serve him now. Amen? Not next week, not next month, not next year, now. So when the Lord has a calling on your life, be faithful to it. If you've been going to this church very long, I've exhorted you at some point, what are you doing for the Lord, bro? You got a gift, what are you doing with it? And people get a little puckered up by that and go, well, I don't know yet. Well, I'll keep encouraging you and I'll say, let me help you. I will help you, let's do it. But you know what? Because I want you to experience all that God has for you. Because I want you to be the person that uses the gifts God's given you. I have gifts you don't have, but you have gifts I don't have, and may we minister to each other, amen? That's how a healthy body functions. And it shouldn't just be a few people serving God. You know, people have said that it's like a church is like a football field, or Christianity is like a football game. You got 22 people beating themselves to death down in the middle and 80,000 people watching eating corn dogs, right? And the reality is that we're all called to serve. And I want to tell you something. Ask the people who are serving. They're the most blessed people. Amen? I'm not calling you to serve because I want more stuff. I don't want anything from you. I just want you to experience all that God has for you. Amen? So point number three, following Jesus or hanging out with the world. We saw that both of these people had come to Jesus, the scribe and the other man with a sick father, and both of them turned away from the Lord because they made something else more important, their comfort or their family. Point number four, a faith that hasn't been tested is a faith that cannot be trusted. So then it says in verse 23, now when he had gotten into the boat, remember he said, we got to get out of here. Crowd's pressing in on us. They jump into the boat. Jumping in the boat with him were his apostles, his disciples. They jump in the boat with him. It says his disciples followed him, and suddenly a great tempest arose on the sea so that the boat was covered with waves, but he was asleep. So here's what happens. They all jump in the boat, and as soon as they get in the boat, they think they're escaping the pressing crowd, and they go right into a storm. And sometimes we give our life to the Lord, and we make a change for the things of God, and when we get out there, the storm starts. Now, when the storm starts, what is Jesus doing? What does it say? He's sleeping. Now, I want you to know that this storm is big, and I'm going to tell you why I know it's big. Because half of the apostles, or a good number of the apostles, were fishermen. Now, I've been out deep sea fishing with guys who, like, run boats. When everybody else is sick, they're eating all your lunches. You know what I mean? Everybody's puking over the board. It's just the waves are out of control. And they're like, whose wife made the brisket sandwiches? These are really good. Because these guys don't get sick. They've been out in the water. They don't get sick. They're not afraid of the waves. Everybody else is barfing off the side of the boat. Well, these guys are all fishermen, and they're afraid. So that tells me that this storm is huge. In the midst of this huge storm where you've got fishermen panicking, Jesus is sleeping. You know why? Because he's in control. He's at rest. He knows they're going over to the other side, and the Lord is never afraid. And you know what? As believers, you know how we can survive the storm? Don't look at the waves. Keep your eyes on Jesus. If you look at him and he's fine, and he's, because he always is, when he's at rest, we can be at rest. You know, my wife said this to me a while back, and I think it was one of the greatest compliments she ever gave me, but I don't measure up to it. But she told me one time, she said, you know, when we're going through difficult times, like the death of our son or other things we've been through, she said, all I do is look at you. If you're okay, I know we're going to be okay. You know, because we're called to be the spiritual leaders in our house. Amen? And the reality is I fail that all the time. But in Jesus' case, we can look to him. And Jesus was, if they had just looked at the Lord and said, dude, he's sleeping, he ain't worried. You know what they want him to do? Get up and bail water with him. They're up there bailing water. What's Jesus doing? He's not helping. He's not helping because he's not worried. Amen? He's not anxious. He's not afraid. So unlike those that turn back, these guys had already left everything to follow Jesus. And they didn't know exactly where their journey would take them or what they would find when they got there. But they responded. And then when he said, cross over the lake, they jumped in the boat. And sadly, far too many never get in the boat. They lack faith. But these guys got in the boat and it didn't make it easy. So I want to encourage you, when you step out to do what God's called you to do, you're going to face some storms. But the good news is the Lord will be with you in the boat. And if you keep your eyes on him, you won't panic. Amen? Fear and faithlessness keep us on the shore. We miss out on all that God has for us. And when the storm kicks up, they had left everything behind You know, if they listened to prosperity doctrine, they would have been shocked by what happened. But it was their obedience to the Lord when the storm arose. And many people have the idea that storms only come when we disobey God, like Jonah. You know, Jonah went off the boat because he went in the exact opposite direction that God called him to. He even got, when everything was happening and they finally said, what's wrong? And Jonah's like, it's me. It's me. Quit throwing stuff off the boat. You got to throw me off. It was me. God told me to come to Nineveh. I hate the Ninevites. I don't want to see them get saved. I'm out. I told him I didn't want to come. And so it's me. Throw him off. He gets swallowed by a fish and belched up to Nineveh. It's a lot easier just to take the boat to Nineveh than to get barfed up on the shore after 3 days of in the gut of a big fish. You know, all his skin's burned off. His hair's burned off. He's bleached white from all the stomach acid. He gets belched up on the... And then he witnesses everybody get saved, and he's mad and goes sits under a tree and pouts. That's Jonah. So don't name your kids Jonah. Just don't do it. I'm kidding. But the reality is, Jonah, you know, God used him, but it didn't make it easy, right? Amen? So when we give our life to the Lord, Jonah was in the belly of the fish because he disobeyed. We can often go through the greatest trials because we obey. Because we obey God. Did Jesus obey the will of the Father? What's the answer? And did he not go through the greatest trial of anybody who ever lived? What's the answer? And so as believers, as we follow the Lord, sometimes we're going to go through trials. But in the midst of those trials, just remember the Lord's with you. He's in the boat, and he's not panicking. Keep your eyes on him. Amen? So notice what it says there. So he's asleep. He's not panicking. We see the contrast between the raging storm and our Savior fast asleep. And notice what happens in verse 25. It says there, then his disciples came to him and woke him up saying, Lord, save us. We are perishing. Master, master, we are perishing, is what they're saying to him. The winds were a common occurrence, and these were so severe that even these experienced fishermen were afraid they were going to drown. And while the boat was filling with water, the apostles were panicking, and again, Jesus was sleeping. You know, Jesus is not bothered by the storm because he let it happen. Whatever storm you're in right now, he let it happen. Whatever great trial you're in right now, he let it happen. Now, why did he let it happen? Because he loves you, he knows what's best for you, and he will use even your suffering to mold you more into the image of our Savior. And what he cares more about is your character than your comfort. Amen? God wants you to grow spiritually. And he knows, how many of you guys, and you might go to jail for this, how many of you guys ever spanked one of your children? Raise your hand. Okay, God bless you guys. It's in the Word. It's okay. Everybody panics. Oh, no. But here's the reality. Why do we spank them? Because we love them. Amen? Why? Because what happens is if they do that once and we spank them, we hope they don't do it again. And often the spanking is something that will save them from a much greater disaster if they continue to do it. Don't touch the hot stove. And they go over near the stove and they keep trying to grab it, so you spank them. You say, don't touch the hot stove. They go over near the stove again. And they guess what happens? They touch the hot stove, it stops. They don't want to do it anymore. But guess what? Discipline needs to take place. Now, God's not disciplining us necessarily. But what he's doing is molding our character, just like we want to mold the character of our children. So when I go through a trial, I need to learn to trust that God loves me and he knows what he's doing. They're rebuking the Lord. The way the terminology, when you look in the original language, it basically implies a rebuke. Why are you helping us bail water? How can you be asleep? Guys, it wasn't a sleep of weariness. It was a rest of faith. He wasn't sleeping because he was tired. He was resting because he knew he was in control. Guys, we can rest in him. It's not out of weariness. It's because we have faith in him, and we know that he's a faithful God, and we trust him, and we know that he is in control. Sometimes we think God's silence is him saying he doesn't care, but often God's silence is that he's in control. Three good reasons not for the apostles should not have been afraid. Number one, Jesus had promised they would go to the other side. Every promise Jesus makes in the Word of God has been fulfilled or will be fulfilled. Amen? So when God says it, that settles it. And when he makes a promise, we can trust him. He did not promise it would be an easy trip, but he did say we're going to the other side. And then Jesus was in the boat with them. Note that his presence in the boat did not keep the storm from coming. Again, the Lord tells us, we're going to go to heaven. How many of you guys are going to heaven and you know it? Christianity is not a hope so, it's a no so. Amen? So we know we're going, and we know that we're going to get there, and along the way, we're going to go through trials until we get there, but no matter what trials come between now and heaven, heaven is a for sure. Amen? So when we have that promise, now here's the good news too, like in the boat, they're going to the other side, but here's the other thing. Jesus is in the boat with them, and guys, we're going to heaven, but he's given us the Holy Spirit right now, who lives inside of us, who will never leave us nor forsake us, so we have the promise of heaven and the companionship of the Holy Spirit, who comforts us, convicts us, leads us, guides us, directs us, and will never leave us nor forsake us. And then finally, we see that Jesus is at peace even in the midst of the storm. Psalm 8:8 says this, I will both lie down in peace and in sleep for you alone. O Lord, make me dwell in safety. It's only when we take our eyes off of Jesus and place them on the storms of this life that we become fearful and anxious. Verse 26. But he said to them, Why are you fearful, O you of little faith? He just looks at him and said, why does he say they don't have faith? Because they didn't believe what he told them. You know what happens to us when we get fearful and anxious? We don't believe what he told us. He makes promises to us. We can trust him. You know, this is why reading the word and having a life of faithful comfort go hand in hand. Because the more I read his word and his promises, the more peace I have with what's going on around me in life, knowing that God's in control. Amen? So why are you fearful, O you of little faith? The word fear, it's the fear of circumstances, worldly and physically difficulties. Those are mutually exclusive in the Bible. Guys, either you have faith or you have fear. You can't have both. Fear, anxiety, and worry are the opposite of faith. How many of you guys are fearful sometimes? My hand's up. How many are fearful sometimes? How many of you guys get worried sometimes? You got children, the same ones you were swatting earlier? You have worry about those same kids, amen? How many sometimes we get anxious? We do. But that's not when we're walking in the Spirit. It's when we let our flesh take over. It's when we start listening or looking at the circumstances and we take our eyes off the Lord. When we have faith, we won't walk in fear. The disciples panicked. Jesus awakes to see the waves crashing and the boat rocking. And he addresses the disciple before he addresses the storm. I love it. He tells them first, why don't you have any faith? What's wrong with you? Hey, storm, stop it. And it just, I love that he talks to them before he calms the storm. He addresses them in the midst of the storm. He doesn't wait till the storm's over. And guys, God wants to address us when we're in the midst of the storm. When we're going through the greatest trials of life, it's an opportunity to grow. And that's when he'll speak directly to us. Yeah, I know you're hurting right now. Yes, I know you're going through a tough time. Yes, I know you're grieving greatly. Yes, I know you're struggling financially. Yes, I know there's trials in your marriage. But I want you to know I'm a faithful God and I'm with you. And I'll never leave you nor forsake you. And I want you to keep your eyes on me and don't get caught up in what's going on around you. Trust God in spite of the circumstances. That's when he addresses them, when they're hurting, when they're struggling, not when it's easy. And then he says, there's the follow-up. He arose and rebuked the winds and the sea, and there was a great calm. Fear and belief, unbelief go together. Jesus is not upset that they woke him, but that they were fearful and faithless. He rebukes the storm. He demonstrated the same authority he had when he created the world by the word of his mouth. Isn't it amazing that God spoke and everything was? And if that doesn't give you a headache, you're not paying attention. When I talk to atheists, I'm always like, so they always tell me how, oh, I don't believe, I don't have dead faith. I go, you believe nothing became something. And there's nothing more faithful than believing nothing becomes something. And you know what's crazy is they think when they die, they go to nothing. So they're just returning to the creator that they believe in their mentality. Amen? So they believe nothing becomes something. Guys, there's no nothing. Nothing can't create anything. God created everything. And that same God who created everything created you and created you to have a faithful relationship with him. And he loves you so much, he'd rather die than live without you. And he has power over creation. He said, stop, and the waves stopped. Peace be still, and the waves stop. He will address the trials you're going through in his perfect timing. But here's what I found to be true, that often his perfect timing is accompanied by desperate prayer on my part. Amen? You ever been in a place where you're just so desperate, you stop everything and you get on your face and you just cry out? I had an answer to one of these prayers just recently. I was praying for somebody I love very dearly. I don't want to give it away. I was praying for somebody I love very dearly, going through a really difficult time. And just, I mean, literally the next day, I got a phone call. Whole attitude had changed. Heart had changed. I've been talking to him on the phone and it's just a different, and I'm like, thank you, Jesus. But I remember being up all night one night just crying out for him and praying for him. Now, I know God's timing is perfect. But God brought me to a place where I was crying out. Then I got to see God show up. And often those two things go together. And God wants us to cry out to him. Jesus is Lord not only over creation, but over the created. Even the demons that rebelled against him and were cast away out of heaven. He's in control. And Jesus chose to calm the storm. And sometimes he chooses to calm us through the storm. You guys have heard that song. Sometimes he calms the storm. Sometimes he calms the child. So sometimes he lets the storm keep going and he puts his arms around you so you grow through it. And sometimes he calms the storm completely. And in either way, God's in control. Verse 27. So the men marveled, saying, "Who can this be that even the winds of the sea and the sea obey him?" Psalm 89 says this, "O Lord God of hosts, who is mighty like you, O Lord? Your faithfulness also surrounds you. You rule the raging of the sea. When its waves rise, you still them. Who can this be?" It reveals that they have yet to fully grasp who Jesus is. The greatest danger was not the wind and the waves. It was the unbelief in their hearts. They said, "Who is this that can calm the sea like this?" Well, you should know who that is. And guys, we know who it is, so we can trust that he will calm the sea in his perfect timing. They marveled because they did not know the Lord as closely as they should. They'd heard him teach the word. They'd seen him perform miracles, yet still they had no faith at times. It was their unbelief that caused their fear, and their fear made them question whether Jesus really cared. Hebrews tells us we must be aware of an evil heart of unbelief. Final point, finish with this. No one is beyond the redeeming power of Jesus. Watch what happens. When he had come to the other side, remember he said he had a crowd pressing in on him, and he said, "I'm done with these people. I got another appointment on the other side of the lake. I'm going to teach my guys something on the way there." And now they've gotten there, and this is what happens. He says, they're in the country of Gergesenes, it's where the Gadarenes lived, tribe of Gad, coming out of tombs exceedingly fierce so that no one could pass by. So he comes to the other side, and he met these two demon-possessed men coming out of tombs. So that's a divine appointment. You left all the people that wanted to see all the stuff, and you wanted to come over here so you could talk to these two guys who come out of the tombs yelling and screaming. We're going to see in other texts, they're naked, and they're running out, and they're running like wild men, and Jesus has a divine appointment with them. I left a crowd that was excited to be around me to come hang out with these guys. But that's our God. Notice what happens. It says, "And suddenly they cried out, saying, 'What have we to do with you, Jesus, you Son of God?'" It looks like those demons have more understanding of who Jesus is than those guys riding in the boat. More than the guys who heard all of his messages. But the demons believe and tremble. Again, the waves didn't blow Jesus off track. It brought him right where he was supposed to be. And the trials you go through don't blow you off track. It brings you right where you're supposed to be. God has you here for such a time as this, and he wants to use you for his glory. So there he met these two demon-possessed men. And again, he left a growing crowd, weathered a great storm to minister to two demon-possessed men. Notice it says that they said, "Who are you, Son of God? Have you come to torment us before the time?" Satan seeks to steal, kill, and destroy. And the demons drove these men to live among the tombs because demons love death. And this verse shows us what Satan does to a man. He robs him of his sanity and self-control. He fills him with fear and anger. He takes his home and his friends, and he gives him a home with the dead. That's what Satan does. And so Satan has got a hold of these guys. They're demon-possessed. And what does the world do to men like this? They restrain them. They isolate them. They threaten them. They want nothing to do with them. Has no ability to heal them. And we're told how demons entered these men. We're not told how it happened, but it almost always happens by yielding to sin. So when you give your life over to the things of the world, that the enemy will come and possess you. And these unclean spirits can easily get a foothold in the lives that cultivate sinful practices. And Christians, we have the Holy Spirit, so you can never be demon-possessed. Let me say that again. You cannot be demon-possessed because you are possessed with the Holy Spirit. Amen? Amen. I have people come, "Well, I think I've got a demon." No, you don't. If you're truly saved, you don't. These men yielded to Satan. They lost everything. They lost their homes. They lost their fellowship with their family. They lost their decency as they ran around naked. They lost their self-control. They lived like wild animals. They were, in Mark's account, they were screaming, cutting themselves. They were frightening the citizens. They lost their peace and their purpose for living and the world, and they would have remained there had they not met Jesus. Let's finish up. Satan wants to destroy you. He wants to destroy your marriage. He wants to destroy your family. And it's hard to imagine any more hopeless cases than these men because Satan wanted them dead. The demons had control of them. Society was afraid of them, wanted nothing to do with them, but Jesus had a burden for them. And may we love people that no one else loves. Let's read the rest of this. Verse 29 there again, before our time. So the demons recognize Jesus for who he is. And they go, "You're the Son of God." Because the Bible tells us that they spent time in heaven with him before they were cast out. So when Jesus showed up, they recognized him. And they're saying, before our time. They know their future. They're going to be cast into the lake of fire forever. And they know it's coming. but they thought they had more time. And when they saw Jesus come, they knew that judgment was coming. Let's finish. It says, now go, verse 30. Now a good way off from them, there was a herd of many swine feeding. So the demons begged him, saying, if you cast us out, permit us to go away into the herd of swine. And he said to them, go. So they went and came out. They went into the herd of swine, and suddenly the whole herd of swine ran violently down the steep place into the sea and perished in the water. First case of deviled ham, right? So here's what happens. They hate and want to murder so desperately that if they can't kill these men, they at least want to kill the pigs. And the pigs run into the lake, and they all die, and these men are delivered. And all it took was Jesus saying, go. See, people get caught up in how powerful demons are. Jesus just says, go. He says one word, and the demons are done. See, guys, we don't fear the enemy. We trust the Lord. Amen? The world, the enemy may come to torment us, but they're only allowed to torment us, ask Job, if God allows it. And so they flee, and then last verse there, it says, last couple of verses anyway, verse 32, 33. Those who kept them fled and went away into the city and told everything that had happened to the demon-possessed men. And behold, the whole city came out to Jesus. And when they saw him, they begged him to heal them all. Now, what does it say? Depart. By the way, the guys who ran in were farming pigs, and they were Jews. And Jews don't eat pigs. They're considered unclean. So he says they literally have compromised their whole lives, and now they lose everything because of their compromise, and now they want Jesus to leave because they want to go back to pig farming, and they think he might be a problem. Now, guys, when we give our life to the Lord, there are times when he's going to remove things that we get caught up in. He's going to draw us away from it. You know, Jesus gave permission. The demons came out. They went into the swine. They ran violently down the hill because all Satan wants to do is destroy everything he possesses. He hates everyone. I've never seen so much demonized stuff being popularized in culture in my entire life. You got people at award shows coming out dressed like Satan now. It's out of control. Here's the good news. God's in control. Greater is he that is in us than he that is in the world. Amen? And we don't need to be afraid. We don't need to fear. And when we go through the greatest trials of life, we need to know that God is in control. Jesus, two men were more important than 2,000 pigs and all the profit they would bring. You are the treasured possession. Jesus loves you more than anything. He loves you so much, again, he'd rather die than live without you. So in closing, deny yourself, take up the cross, and follow Jesus. First of all, healed to serve. He didn't just heal us so we could sit on the sidelines and do nothing. Jesus has power over sin and all its effects. He can heal us both spiritually and physically, and being healed spiritually is the most important one.
1: 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Pastor Dave is walking us through the book of Matthew, and we're loving it. From the very beginning of the book, Matthew explains in detail the kingly lineage that came all the way from King David down to Jesus, showing how he was the promised Messiah. Imagine being Joseph, Jesus's earthly father, and being forewarned about Jesus's birth and all that would come from that ordeal. Joseph was going to be putting himself in a state of ill repute with those around him, even though he did nothing wrong. Thankfully, he listened to the angel and did just as he'd been instructed. But what's interesting is that Joseph was part of the kingly lineage, and so through Joseph's family line, as well as Mary's family line, Jesus's familial lineage came from two different sons of David. It's amazing how prophecy and intricate details all align when God's the one orchestrating it all. Do you notice him orchestrating things in your life? Or do things just seem coincidental at times? 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
4: Hey there, I am Katie Evans, and it is now my goal for the month to go to the gym at least 3 days a week. So far, so good. It's not too bad. They've got classes at my gym, so I can take those, or I can go do the free weights. I'm not real big on the free weights. I like the machines. That's a little bit easier. And if I'm really feeling like punishing myself with a workout, the stair climber. I don't know why, but that makes me sweat more than anything else. It is such a workout. But yeah, it's been good so far. Everyone who works at the gym has been great. Teachers teaching the classes are fabulous. Of course, they, you know, when you sign up, they're like, here, have one free personal training. And I did that. And they're like, you want more? And I'm like, yeah, it's not in the budget right now. Maybe in the future I can rearrange my budget a little bit. But hey, I just feel good going to the gym, having that accountability of I paid for this membership. Now I better make it worth my while. Yeah, that's one of those things. And it might not be in your budget to do that. So if you want to get more fit this May with me, well, you don't have to have a gym membership, but you can go to parks. There are plenty of parks that have gym equipment there for free. You can just go for an extra walk a day, but we are getting fit and healthy this May.
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11: Don't ever rebuke Jesus, okay? It's not going to work out good. Think about that for a second. Peter was telling Jesus, you know, Lord, I love you deeply. But this plan of yours, it isn't good. It's really a bad idea. It stinks. It's not a good idea. I have to get this out of your head. You're the Lord. Change the plan. I wonder how many times we do the same thing. You and me, we do the same thing. We tell the Lord, I don't like what's happening right now. I don't like what's happening in my life. I don't like my circumstances. I don't like what's happening in the United States right now. I don't like all the things that are happening. It's crumbling around us. Yes, there are many times that we're just fed up with our own circumstances, our own weaknesses, our own difficulties, and we say, Lord, enough already. I don't like this anymore. I don't want it to work out this way. This is not a good plan. This is not the way it should be for me. Yet God knows when we choose to dwell in him that we will be able to dwell in the midst of whatever storm comes our way. And that he's never going to leave us, he's never going to forsake us, and he will be the advocate, the one that walks with us by the holding of the hand. And so we have to just stick with that. We have to find our strength in him. Then there's nothing this side of heaven that can stop us from accomplishing the very thing that God has purposed for us to do. Yet this is all based on us drawing our strength from him. And it can be tough at times. I recognize that. I'm in a human body too. I have weaknesses. And there's times I fail. And so I understand. But yet we have to move on, because why? His mercies are new every morning. And not from ourselves, but it's that growing with him. That's why it's a daily walk with him. A daily walk. It's reading his word daily. It's obeying him in the little battles every day, one at a time. It's listening to his still small voice. Well, Jesus turned to Peter and he looked into his eyes, and he didn't commend Peter this time like he did just a couple verses ago. You know, when he said, "Oh, blessed are you, Peter. You didn't figure this out. My father showed it to you." Oh, no. This time he said, "Get behind me, Satan." Wow. How do you even process that? Get behind me, Satan. Why did he say that to Peter? Obviously, Peter was not Satan, but he was listening to Satan. The devil had whispered into Peter's heart and his mind, and possibly all the disciples. And Satan is a stumbling block to the purpose and the perfect will of God. For Satan knows exactly why Jesus came. Jesus came to carry the sin of the world upon his own body. Why? Because none of us would get to heaven outside of Jesus. We all have issues. We all have a sin nature. But he came to buy all of humanity back from the power of sin and death. The Bible says in 1 Corinthians 15:56, "The sting of death is sin,

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3: Don't worry what you're going to be doing on next Thursday at 8 o'clock, okay? Just worry about that when you get there. Today, you're only responsible for today. Let's walk with the Lord today, okay? That's why Jesus came and he died in our place. He bore our sin upon his body so that we could be forgiven, because there's no other way we could get to heaven. 1 Peter 3:18, Peter understood this. And maybe it was from this moment here that he fully understood how vulnerable he was to listening to the voice of Satan. But he said here in 1 Peter 3:18, he says, "For Christ also died for sins once for all, the just him for the unjust, us, so that he might bring us to God, having been put to death in the flesh, but he was made alive in the spirit." Yes, Peter was being used by Satan as a stumbling block to the will of God. I wonder if we're being used by Satan as a stumbling block in this life of anyone we know. Like, we're a stumbling block. Maybe a family member or a friend that has been silent, you know, and we've been silent on them living together or in some obvious sin in their life. And, you know, instead of coming alongside them and trying to talk with them, you know, we kind of given them a complete hall pass, you know, and not confronting them on the sin, because we just have to walk through this process. But there's people that think they're just totally right with God and they're blatantly, openly living in sin. It's one thing to have a struggle with something. It's another thing to be blatantly, openly just living with it and having no remorse whatsoever. And it's like they think they're walking okay with God. And we know it's not. I've shared with many people who are nice people. You know, they seem nice. They seem sweet. But I tell them, look, if you don't repent of this sin, look, you have to keep bringing this thing back to the Lord, back to the Lord, back to the Lord. And it's like, and if you don't want to keep dealing with this thing and you don't want to get right with the Lord and you just have said, no, that's it, I'm just going to live in sin over here, then you're not going to go to heaven. You're not going to heaven. Remember when Satan tempted Jesus back in Matthew chapter 5, verse 8? We looked at it in detail back then. But he says, again, the devil took who? Jesus to a high mountain. And he showed him all the kingdoms of the world and their glory. And this is what Satan said to Jesus. "All these things I will give to you if you fall down and worship me." See, Satan knows God's plan and purpose completely. He goes, "You want these stinky people? You want these people that are like sheep that are always failing? You want them that bad? I'll tell you what, I give them all to you. You can have them all. That's why you came. You want these people? I'll give them all to you if you bow down and you worship me. You can have these stinking people. I don't want them. Just bow down and worship me." Then Jesus said to the devil, "Go, Satan, for it is written, you shall worship the Lord your God and serve him only." Yes, Satan wanted Jesus to bypass the cross, to take possession of man. He was trying to give Jesus a shortcut, a crown without the cross. But Jesus once again said, "Away with you, Satan, for it is written, you shall worship and serve God only." I'm going to die for these people so they can come back again and again and again, because I'm cutting out the animal sacrifices that only cover sin, and I'm actually going to wash them of their sin where their sin is completely blotted out. Let's pick up and read in verse 24. He says, "Then Jesus said to his disciples, 'If anyone wishes to come after me, he must deny himself, take up the cross, and follow me. For whoever wishes to save his life will lose it. But whoever loses his life for my sake will find it. For what will it profit a man or a woman if they gain the whole world and they forfeit their soul? Or what will a man give in exchange for his soul?'" Well, that's an interesting point of scripture here. So Peter was looking for his will and his

0: his plan when he was rebuking the Lord. He was looking for his purpose. But the Lord isn't seeking our will. He's not asking our will. For the Lord knows exactly what he desires to do. And the cross was his plan of salvation for each and every one of us. It was the only way to buy every woman and every man back from sin and death. It was the only way. There's no other way, because it's like we have that sin nature that's embedded in us. It was going to take his blood on the cross. No more animals, no more bulls, goats, turtle doves, sheep, no more. He says, like, I'm going to take my own blood and wash them away. Yes, the Lord did his part, but now we have to do our part. And what is that? Well, Jesus said in verse 24, we have to deny ourselves and we have to take up the cross. It's a call of total commitment to follow him over every person, place, or thing. He tells us in verse 25, if we choose to save our life, we'll lose it. If we lose our life for his sake, we'll find it. It's like, okay, what in the world does that mean? Because it seems like an oxymoron. Well, in context with what we just read, Peter wanted the Lord to turn from his plan of going into Jerusalem and being killed to not go to the cross. Peter wanted his plan over God's eternal plan. Well, the same goes for every single person who desires to follow the Lord. If we choose to save our life, we choose to save our plan, our purpose, or the way that we want it done, okay, our own personal desires, our own aspirations, then we'll lose our life. But if you lose your life, your own plan, your purpose, your aspiration, your desire, and just say, Lord, I'm just a blank slate. I've sinned before you. I just lay myself out before you. I just come into the throne of grace boldly. And he says, then you'll find your life. Then you'll find it. You just have to come on his purpose, not your purpose. That's what he gives for us. Then Jesus asked a very probing question in verse 26. He says, what will it profit any of us and anyone outside of this church, anyone here in Los Angeles? We live in a very affluent area. We have places that are not affluent here, and we have places that are of extreme affluence here. You have houses here that, you know, are condemned. We have, you know, mansions in Beverly Hills that sell for hundreds of millions of dollars. We have everything right around us here. But Jesus says, what does it profit a man? What does it profit a woman if you were to gain everything that the world offers, but yet you lose your soul? You've heard musicians say, I sold my soul out to the devil, you know, to get, you know, sell more records and make more money. I mean, how many people have just sold their soul to the devil? They'll just do whatever to be famous, to make money, to do whatever. And it's like, after a while, what have you gained? Because you can only go so many places, you can only do so many things, you spend so much money, and then you live in opulence, and then they're like, what do you have at the end? You have nothing if you've sold your own soul out for it. Which brings up our final point, judging our deeds, because there is a judgment that's coming. So let's read what he goes on to say, picking up in verse 27. And he says, for the Son of Man is going to come in glory of his Father with his angels and will repay every man and woman according to their deeds. Now, who's he talking to there? He's talking to the non-believer, because the believer has been forgiven. You have been glorified. You have been justified before God. He has set you apart. Are you sinless? No, absolutely not. Go look in the mirror. We are all a mess. But who is he talking to here? The person who's rejected Christ. He's talking to the person who is not his. And he says, truly, I say to you, there are some of those who are standing here who will not taste death until they see the Son of Man coming on his kingdom. Okay, so now he's got a comparison, like two radical comparisons. So he's saying, I'm coming to judge all those who have rejected me. But then there's some of you that are standing right here that you're not going to die until you see me come in my kingdom. Now, what does that mean? Because Jesus hasn't come back yet. It's been 2,000 years later. What is he talking about there? Well, that word for his kingdom there in the original Greek language could also be translated in his royal splendor. So there's going to be some standing here that you will not die until you see the Son of Man in his royal splendor. Okay, and this is going to happen as we go into the next chapter on the Mount of Transfiguration. Peter, James, and John went up on the mountain, and then they fell asleep, of course, when Jesus was praying, but they woke up, and he was talking to Moses and Elijah, of all people, and he was shining like bright light. They got to see Jesus in his glorified body for a moment. But that's what he's talking about there, and we'll study that in detail next time. But this, again, brings up this judgment here, okay? So, yes, there is a judgment that's coming. And when you see the final judgment for the non-believer, it's recorded in Revelation chapter 20, verse 11. Now, the judgment for the believer is in 1 Corinthians chapter 3. And that's not a judgment on whether you're going to heaven or not. It's a judgment on the things that you did here. Everything will be related. Every motive of your heart will be judged as either it's gold, silver, precious stone, or it'll be judged as if it's wood, hay, or stubble. Everything gets thrown into a fire, it says. And of course, we know that fire refines, you know, gold, silver, precious stones, and it burns up wood, hay, and stubble. And it says, whatever's left, that's your reward in heaven. So, you know, and he says, those that have everything burned up, even if you lived a disastrous life in Christ and you didn't really have too many good deeds, if you truly were walking with the Lord, you're going to be saved by the fire, it says, but you'll suffer loss in heaven. But my suggestion is, if you're just a disaster in your Christian walk, is to really, you continue to focus on walking with the Lord so that you don't suffer loss in heaven. But we're not talking about that now in our text here. We're talking about the judgment for the non-believer. And of course, in Revelation chapter 20, verse 11, it says, and I saw a great white throne judgment, and him who sat upon it, from whose presence earth and heaven fled away, but there was no place found for them. Meaning, you know, they were trying to get away, like, I don't want to be at this judgment, but there's nowhere to hide. Everyone will be judged. Some people say, hey, when you die, you die. That's it. It's over. No, no. The Bible says there's a judgment that you will stand before God in heaven, and it's like, and there's no place for you to hide. He goes on to say, and I saw the dead. The dead, yes, because this is everyone who's died outside of a faith with God. This goes all the way back to the beginning. Adam and Eve and their descendants. Everyone who died with not believing in God. Remember when the Noah's flood came, you know, and Noah's ark and the big flood came and the whole world was wiped out except for Noah and his family? Where are all those people? They're at this judgment here. They were dead, but now the great and the small are standing before the throne and books are open. What are the books? It's recorded history of you, of everything you did. Not you personally, if you're a believer, because you're not at this judgment. And another book was opened, and that was the book of life. As a believer in Christ, your name is written in the book of life, and you will not be at this judgment. But he goes on that the dead, everyone who died from the beginning of time all the way through now, are going to be judged from the things which are written in the books according to their deeds. Not based on what your mom did or your dad did or your brother, your sister, your spouse. You know, I would have been a better person, but my spouse is such an idiot. You know, it's like your best friend, you know, your BFF, whatever. It's you're judged on what you personally did. And it says the dead here are referred to back in Revelation chapter 20, verse 5. But now they're just coming to be judged at the end. Again, why? Because they didn't believe what God said in his word. It was nothing more than a fairy tale to them. And just like what God said in Proverbs 14, 12, it says, there's a way that seems right to a man. There's a way that seems right to a woman, but the end is the way of death. Yeah, well, I don't believe any of that. Doesn't matter what you believe. This is what God has said. This is what he has written. This is what he has warned all of humanity. So people are judged from the books that contain the recorded history of all that we've ever done. This again is spoken again in God's word in Ecclesiastes chapter 12, verse 13 says, here's the conclusion. When all has been heard, fear God and keep his commandments, because this applies to every person. For God will bring every act to judgment, everything that is hidden, whether it was good or evil. So where have all the non-believing people that have died throughout all of human history been? Like, if they're going to stand at this judgment, which hasn't happened yet, where are they all at? I thought people, bad people went to hell. No, hell is not happening yet, okay? It's like, it's not there yet. Every time you see the word hell in the Bible, in the Old Testament, it's the Hebrew word, Sheol. And every time you see the word hell in the New Testament, it's the Greek word Hades, except for 12 places. This is worth taking notes on, by the way. Except for 12 places. So every single place you see hell talked about in the Old Testament, it's the Hebrew word Sheol. Every single place you see hell talked about in the New Testament, it's the word Hades, except for 12 places in the New Testament. Now, Sheol and Hades, they mean the same thing. It's a place of departed souls. Oh, so when someone dies, their spirit goes to a place of departed souls. Yes, and they await judgment at that place. My dad just passed away, and me and my wife left after second service last week. And you might say, I've been to funerals. I've seen a person in a casket. Yes, just like we saw my dad last week. And he was there in the casket. But that body was just a tent for his spirit. As soon as that body died, his spirit left. That's why the Bible says, if you're born once, you'll die twice. If you're born twice, you only die once. So what does that mean? It means if you're only born once, meaning you came out of your mother's womb and that was it. You never gave your life to Christ. You never became born again and born from God in your spirit. Then you will die twice. You will physically die. Your body will go into a casket and you will be there or you'll be incinerated, whatever, you know, but your body will die, but your spirit awaits this judgment at the end of time. This judgment hasn't happened yet. The great white throne judgment won't happen till after the tribulation period, the apocalypse, the 1,000-year millennium. Then the judgment at the very end of time will happen. And until that time, all those people that have died without Christ, without a knowledge of God in the Old Testament, that didn't believe in him, they will all be at this great white throne judgment. And until then, they're in a place of departed souls. Again, this is not hellfire and brimstone. It's a place of torment, though. And Jesus talked about this place of torment. He talked about this place of departed souls, Hades, Sheol. He talked about it with a poor man named Lazarus. Now, this isn't the Lazarus that he rose again from the dead. This is a different Lazarus. This is a poor man that used to beg for offerings from people. His name was Lazarus. And then there was a rich man that died. And this is what Jesus said in Luke chapter 16, verse 23. And he says, and in Hades, or hell, the place of departed soul, he lifted up his eyes. Who? The rich man lifted up his eyes. Being in torment, he saw Abraham far away. Now, before Jesus died on the cross, because when we die now, we go into the presence of God because he saved us. So we go immediately to be absent from this body is to go immediately into the presence of God. But in the Old Testament, before Jesus, they would go to Abraham's bosom. And so this rich man that died without a knowledge of God, he saw Abraham's bosom far away and Lazarus in his bosom. And he cried out and he said, Father Abraham, have mercy on me and send Lazarus that he may dip his tip of his finger in water and cool off my tongue. And I am in agony in this flame. So there's a knowledge, you're alive, and you are in torment here. So there is a place of torment in the grave. But now they will go and stand before the great white throne judgment. And then after that, which happens after the millennium, they will be cast into an everlasting fire, what the Bible calls as the other hell. Remember I said there was 12 places in the New Testament that wasn't Hades. It wasn't the place that departed souls. 11 times it's the Greek word gehenna, and it means everlasting punishment. And an example of that is in Matthew 10, 28. And then here in Revelation 20, there's used one time this Greek word tataro. It's to incarcerate in eternal punishment. So this is where people go. You know, you die physically, now you die spiritually, and you go into hell for all eternity from that point on. But if you're born twice, you only die once.
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3: Been doing some spring cleaning lately? Hey, I am Katie Evans, and I have. My mom recently had a yard sale, so I went through my closet. I got rid of clothes. I got rid of stuff. My aunt gave me some houseware stuff that she was like, hey, can you take this to your mom's yard sale? You can sell it, keep the money, whatever. But so I got a lot of stuff cleaned out, and it feels good, you know, to kind of like look in and see it's like, there's so much more space to fill with stuff. No, I mean, that is kind of one of my first things is like, I can get more stuff now, but I don't need more stuff. How much of the stuff that I got rid of, like the clothes, was I not actually wearing? I had so much that I was keeping, like, well, maybe I'll wear this again, or maybe this will fit again someday. But it's like, hey, you know what? I'm blessed to be in a position that if I did need a fancier dress for like a cocktail party, I could go out and find one. It probably would be thrifted, yes, but I got rid of one of the cocktail dresses I'd been holding on to that I wore to a friend's wedding years ago, and I was like, well, I don't know, it's really nice, but it's kind of fancy, and it's just, it's someone else's now. It is their problem, I mean, their blessing now.
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12: 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Only when we see that do we begin to understand that this duty is about dignity and not about humiliation.
13: 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And while you're there, look for Pastor Brian's commentary on the book of Ephesians, which he wrote for the Reformed Expository Commentary series. Let's hear now from Dr. Brian Chappell as he shares the lesson, Wisdom for Wives.
12: Pastor Andy Stanley tells of when he was a young pastor being invited to a wedding in Washington, D.C. among young professionals, powerful and elite. And though he was young and not well known at the time, his father was well enough known as a famous TV preacher, Charles Stanley, that people kind of knew where he was on some things. And so after the wedding, at the reception, the party that followed, he was sitting at a table with some of these young, very powerful, affluent young people. And one of the women at the table looked to him and said, "Andy, I heard a preacher say that the husband is the head of the home because there can't be two heads of a home. That would be a two-headed monster. Is that what you really believe, Andy? You don't believe that the man is the head of the home, do you?" From what he can recall, he answered this way, "Before I answer, let me ask you a question," he said to the young woman who had just asked. "Imagine you are married to a man who genuinely believes that you are the most fantastic person on the face of the planet. He's crazy about you. You have no doubt that your happiness is his top priority. He is responsible. He's not afraid to make a decision. He leads, but he listens. He cherishes you. He values your opinion. He's not argumentative. He's not arrogant or selfish. He only has eyes for you. His self-esteem, his love, his resources, his life are dedicated to leading in a way that is best for you and for his family. Would you have trouble supporting such a man?" Said the young woman, "No, I want to be introduced to him." Well, we can laugh, and yet there is deep truth in there. The point was made, at least partially made in the question and response, that the actions of a biblical man are actually creating the context for a biblical woman's calling. That to talk about women's submission apart from the man who gives of himself for the sake of his wife is actually just to speak nonsense. That there is a mutuality of giftedness and calling that we have to understand. And ultimately, we know that a wife is to love her husband out of her commitment to Christ. But what that ultimately means is that she knows her biblical calling is to help her husband be the man that God intends for him to be. Now, why is that so important? Because if what you're saying is a woman is going to fulfill her calling when she meets a man who meets all the qualifications I just said, right? He puts her first. He's not arrogant. He's kind. He takes care of her everywhere. He puts her needs above his. That man doesn't exist on the face of the planet. And so if we're going to say, listen, a wife's calling is only going to be in that place where she has met the perfect man, no one's going to have a calling. What do these words actually mean? What duty is being expressed when we recognize their imperfections in all of us? Well, the duty, I suppose, is clear if we just begin by saying, what is the duty of a Christian wife? Her goal is to pour herself into the completion of another. Now, I know if I just start talking at verse 22, we're all going to get hung up on the word submit, right? Wives, submit to your own husbands as to the Lord. But recognize even that verse is in a context. Chapter 5, verse 1 begins this way. Be imitators of God as beloved children. Walk in love as Christ loved us, gave himself up for us, a fragrant offering and sacrifice to God. There is this general context in which all of those in God's household are being called to show the face of Christ to another, to actually be willing to live in sacrifice for another that God cherishes. And that sacrifice for the sake of others is what the man was called to and what the woman is called to. They have different roles in that sacrifice, but each being called to living for the other. Actually, you have to recognize this is simply a reflection of what God himself is saying in other portions of Scripture. You'll see that reflection if you look at verse 31 of chapter 5. A man shall leave his father and mother and hold fast to his wife, and the two shall become one flesh. Surely a physical union reference here, but also the understanding that God has called a man and a woman in complementary ways to actually be completing one another. It's a reflection all the way back to the opening chapters of Genesis, where God declared, it is not good that a man would be what? Alone. And therefore, God created woman who would be a helper suitable for him. Now, we just need to stop right there and say, a helper suitable for him. The word helper there, while it's applied to women, is more frequently in the Old Testament applied to God himself. It's a word that God actually refers to himself, the Hebrew word ezer. Oh God, our help in ages past. God is our refuge and strength, a very present help in times of trouble. It's the notion that the woman is actually God's ordained means of helping a man be what God has called him to be, that she is not complete apart from him, he not complete apart from her. That there is this intentionality that we are made one as we pour oneself into the completion of another. Now, I'm not going to contend that it was always a pleasant or easy task. It is a calling, after all. So I think of a man who once visited our family some years ago. He simply came in humility saying, I need to know what it means to be a father and a husband in a Christian home. Because he said this, he said, I was raised in a home that was horrible. My father, he said, in order to have an affair with the woman next door, unheeded in any way, intentionally drove my mother into insanity. All that I can remember of my early childhood in terms of my parents' relationship is them physically fighting outside my bedroom door. The consequence, he says, I don't know how to be a husband. I don't know how to be a father. And he said, I exemplify that in fits of rage in my family where I can't control my own emotions. He said, I thought I had a control on it, but I've learned I haven't. And then he told us how he knew that. He said, a year previous, when he had gone into a rage, he had even frightened himself. And so he said to his wife, if I ever lose my temper like that again, I will leave you, lest I hurt you and the children. Well, it may have been a good resolve. It was a terrible promise. And it did not change him. Sometime later, he flew into another rage. And his wife, who normally bore it so well, instead ran down the hallway, ran into the bedroom, collapsed on the bed in tears. And that sobered him a little bit. And he went to her and said, "Honey, what is it? I mean, you never respond like this. You know this is the way I am." And she said, "Today is the 1 year anniversary of the promise that you made. You said if you ever flew into rages like that, you would leave us. I did not want you to leave, but I knew you could not stop. And so I went to our pastor and I said, 'What do I do?' And the pastor said, 'Only the Holy Spirit can change him. But you can be a support. Pray for him. Show him what it means to deal with difficulty with patience and endurance. Be an example to him. Live before him. Take your gifts and show him what it means to be one who is controlled by Christ.'" She said, "I have done all that I could, but it has not worked. It has been 1 year to this day, and you lost your temper again today as you have continually this last year. And I do not want you to leave us." And that's what got him. When he realized she had poured herself into him in prayer, on her knees, in example, in patience, in endurance, enduring him for his and the family's sake. It was as she poured herself into his own completion and support and help that he recognized he truly needed her and he needed help to change as well. Her goal was to take all that was hers and pour it into the completion of him to help him in those ways. You must understand, at its very essence, we are now describing what biblical submission is all about.
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12: Her goal was to take all that was hers and pour it into the completion of him to help him in those ways. You must understand, at its very essence, we are now describing what biblical submission is all about. After all, what does that word mean in verse 22? Wives, submit to your own husbands as to the Lord. I'll tell you what our culture thinks it means. You don't have to guess. Kathy and I did a marriage conference some years ago, and afterwards a woman came up to me and she said, "Submit is what my dog does. It's not what I do." But it's not just people outside the church. I mean, even in the church, we can get pretty twisted notions. I think of the old story about a man and wife on vacation, not quite finding the way, but him not asking directions. And so she took out the map and began to explain, you know, where they would have to go. And there was this teenage boy voice from the back seat saying, "Mom, Mom, remember what the Bible says, suppress, suppress." And she said, "Young man, the word is submit, not suppress." And that's actually an important distinction. The Greek word here, submit, forgive me, but you have to know, is two words put together, hupo, which means under, like hypodermic, hupo, and the word tasso, which means arrange, to arrange under. It is not to dispense with, it is not to throw away, it is not to suppress. It is to arrange one's gifts under the purpose of helping and supporting another. It is full expression of one's gifts for the good of another. How do I know that? Because of the very examples that are given. How is this wife to do this? Verse 24, as the church submits to Christ, so also wives should submit in everything to their husbands. Well, how is the church supposed to submit? We've already been told. I mean, verses 18 through 20 are describing that, right? We are told there, be filled with the Spirit, the instruction to the church. Addressing one another in psalms and hymns and spiritual songs, singing, making melody to the Lord with your heart, giving thanks always for everything. We never say to the church, suppress your praise. Don't sing too well. Don't sing too knowledgeably. Don't express yourself too well. No, what do we say? To honor Christ, we say, fully express with all the gifts and graces that God has given. Fully express what is needed for His sake, for His glory. If a woman is to be submitting according to the example that's given of the church, then it is full expression of gifts, but in behalf of another. Think of what we know, if we'll just think about it. We sometimes take the Bible and we just kind of separate it from itself in ways that God never intended. We sometimes say to him, you should be a Proverbs 31 woman. Well, what was a Proverbs 31 woman? I mean, yes, she brought honor to her husband at the gate. How? Well, she bought food and fields. She was in real estate. She bought clothes for her children and she manufactured clothes for others and sold them. She was in retailing. In addition, she not only made things for her family, but she took care of others who were poor in the community. She was involved in charity. The stereotype of submission is just kind of dispensing with brain and talents and abilities is not what the Bible is accessing. It is actually saying you are intended to be complementary, pouring all that God has given you into the completion of another. To dispense with gifts and grace and talents and brain is not your calling, but rather the full expression of them in behalf of another. Only when we see that do we begin to understand that this duty is about dignity and not about humiliation. Recognize that when we understand submission is full expression of gifts in support of another, and not suppression of gifts under the thumb of another, only then will we discern that submission is about dignity and not about humiliation. How can it be? I mean, how is this passage at all talking about the dignity of a Christian wife? Well, you'll only understand that if you remember the context of these words. I mean, how were women treated in Greco-Roman society? Until you know that, you will not recognize there is a revolution of responsibility that's being given to women in this passage. In Greco-Roman society, women were all about being property and a man's pleasure. Without the protection of law, without the protection of inheritance, women were typically married at ages 12 to 14 in an arranged marriage between their father and an older man. The older man could dispense with the marriage at any point without consequence of law. He could dispense with his wife's life at any point without consequence of law. In society, she was more than a slave, but less than a man. Aristotle said in kind of the philosophical underpinnings of what women were thought of in Greco-Roman society, simply said this, women are deformed humans, established by a natural but huge calamity. Others saying, God, the gods, created women to punish men. What's Paul saying? Something quite different. Men and women are both made in God's image. These references to Genesis here are taking us right back to Genesis. Remember 1:27, where we are being told that God made man in his own image, male and female, he created them. Not, not a deformed human, but actually male and female, both made in the image of God. Not to punish man, but actually taken as a help suited for him with the very name of God put upon them, with the notion of here is suitability to actually make man be what God intended to be, to bring the glory, the necessary aspects of who man needs to be, only completed by the one that God designed to fit. Which means, again, that unless God has gifted you for celibacy, in which your wholeness comes by being married to God alone. And that happens. I mean, that's supposed to be a blessing and a gift in the Scriptures. But for everyone else, we are made complete and whole by the expression of giftedness of one to another as God intended. And for that reason, rather than having no inheritance rights, we are told by the Apostle Peter that man and woman, joint heirs together of the grace of God. As what God is saying is there's even eternal blessings that are shared as this marriage is being what God intended, as people are performing the roles, the calling that God gave to them. And that is blessed for men and women. What was a woman? Mother of God. What did women do in Jesus' society for Jesus? They were companions of the disciple, not camp followers, which would have been the only role in previous settings. Expected later to be benefactors of the church movement, praying and prophesying in the church. There were those that were simply to be understood as gifted by God for the callings they had, and the extent of that responsibility is incredible. I mean, you can, of course, read verse 24 in hateful ways or the way it's intended. As the church submits to Christ, so also wives should submit in everything to their husbands. Now, one way of saying that is you're a doormat in everything. Whatever he says, in everything, do it. Or there's another way of saying it, which is, no, if my goal is to bring my gifts into every aspect of my husband's life, then I am highly invested. I am highly invested in seeing that the glory and good of God comes, and there's no place in my life where I'm excluded from that obligation and responsibility of helping him be all that God calls him to be. In everything, I still have this calling. We begin to see it when we understand that this calling is truly a redemptive responsibility that is dignifying of any woman who understands it. To understand the dignity of that, look at verse 22 again. Wives, submit to your own husbands as to the Lord. Now, I recognize an important way of reading that verse is it's a statement of degree. Bring your gifts, apply them for the good of another as you would to the Lord. I mean, that's a pretty comprehensive and strong understanding for one who is in authority as the Lord himself is. At the same time, you must understand this is not only a statement of a degree of devotion, but the direction of it. As to the Lord, what you do, do as to, this is for the Lord's purposes, which means there are strong limits upon it. You are not called to obey a husband who is calling you to do evil. That would not be as to the Lord. Paul uses this language other places, right? When he talks about how we work, he says, work, right? Serve others, but as unto the Lord. If your employer is calling you to do something that's unethical or is irresponsible, no, you're not called to that. As to the Lord, which means if a husband is abusing children, it is not submission biblically to stand in a corner and let him do it. That is not as to the Lord. It is not even right to stand silent while the husband is damaging himself or others. No, you have been given graces in life, calling, giftedness, brains, understanding, so that it can actually be possible for us to say to a husband, if I'm a wife, to say, that's wrong, that's not right, you need to reconsider that. Because it is not my calling to simply do nothing for another, that I'm supposed to be expressing my gifts for them.
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2: 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Hey, I am Katie Evans, and if you do or have struggled with anxiety, I'm sure that there have been so many well-meaning people who've directed you to Philippians 4, 6, and 7. You know it. It says, do not be anxious about anything, but in every situation, by prayer and petition, with thanksgiving, present your requests to God. And the peace of God, which transcends all understanding, will guard your hearts and your minds in Christ Jesus. Now, the Bible, it is a holy book. Those are some fabulous words. But as someone who has struggled with anxiety for a long time, sometimes it can feel like that prayer is not enough. And I want to tell you that that is okay. It is okay to get some counseling. There are so many great Christian counselors out there. And if you've ever told someone or been told, you know, you just need to pray harder. Like, that's not always it. It is okay to get help. I've been seeing a lot of prayer requests where people are struggling with anxiety and they feel like they aren't praying hard enough. But it's okay to ask for some professional help. Philippians 4, 6 through 7, it's a good start, but it's okay to reach out.
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20: The last time I read my Bible, the Christian lives in an attitude of prayer. You never stop praying as a Christian. But the world does that. That's how the flesh is. I pray four times a day. Well, whoop-dee-doo. What, is that supposed to be impressive?
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19: 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Spiritual desolation is one of the worst situations we can find ourselves in. It attacks our very core and the root of our hope and faith. You see, the harsh truth is no one is exempt. Doesn't matter how beautiful or wealthy you might be. You may even be powerful or popular, but it's only a matter of time when you'll suffer an invasion of desolation. So today, Pastor Jack teaches that our enemy, Satan, even our own flesh, wants to convince us that when we feel isolated, we're beyond hope and help. But nothing could be further from the truth. The Lord is always right there, even when we can't feel His presence. Now with his message called Disciplines of Desolation, here's pastor and Bible teacher, Jack Hibbs.
20: You look around the world as a Christian and it looks like everybody's taking stupid pills. And you see this stuff and you wonder, what in the world's going on? While the world looks at us and says, you guys are crazy. They're crazy. They have lost their minds. You have the new mind given to you by God. And you see things right and they see things wrong, but they got a bigger megaphone than we do. And that's normal. This is their world if you think about it. We're on our way home. This ain't it. See, Pastor, I just bought a brand new house, Pastor. Don't say that. It ain't your home. You're going home. You're going to Jesus. We're just hanging out right here for now. We're just hanging out. So check this out. This is important. If you're going to live for Jesus, man, this psalmist, what he says is going to mean everything to you. And there's going to be a time in your life. Listen, in fact, let me be honest. I've been a Christian for over 33 years. There's going to be many times in your life you're going to say, oh, God, I'm like a sparrow on a housetop. I'm like a pelican in the wilderness. Where are you, God? When you've been sick or when there's been a tragedy and you're crying out, listen, where is he? Have you ever had that feeling or that question? Where are you? You're a believer. You're a child of God and you're in the wilderness. And this is the discipline of desolation. I thank my God continually that he's not a fair weather God. He's not a part-time God. He's not a sometime God. He's not a Sunday God or a Wednesday night God. He's always God. And he's, by the way, an on-time God. He's never early. He's never late. He's always now. And in the midst of your dryness, you might say, well, Pastor, I've been praying, but I haven't heard an answer. I've been reading my Bible, but I feel dead inside. There's a reason for that. And you need to find out what it is. Number one, mark these things down. Number one, it's this. Check it out. Number one. The discipline of desolation will involve unhappiness. Unhappiness, the state or situation of being unhappy, actually comes from the outside and moves into our private lives. Why, if tonight you are unhappy, why are you unhappy? Think about it. You might say, I'm unhappy because I don't love my husband anymore. My question to you is, why? Don't say it now. I'm just saying, you need to answer that. You've got to answer that. Why are you unhappy? Well, it's a money issue. Why? Take your argument and find the answer in God's word, because the cure is right here. I'm unhappy. I had somebody tell me, I'm leaving my husband. Why? Because I'm unhappy and I know God wants me to be happy. I said, where'd you read that in the Bible? That is not in the Bible. God wants you holy. There won't be a bunch of happy people in heaven because they're happy. There will be only people in heaven who are holy. And when you get there, if you want to be happy, you can be happy. But the cool thing is, think about it. God just wants me happy. God wants you holy in this life. And we get this concept, I'm going to marry her. I'm going to marry

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3: Marriage is a ministry. And it's an amazing thing. Unhappy. What is this unhappy? But watch this. The reason why you might be unhappy tonight is because, listen, you have focused your affection or attention in an area that is outside what God wants for your life. Unhappiness comes from the outside and it attacks us on the inside. We let it come in. Think about that for a minute. It invades you. It's like an attack. Our happiness is determined by how we perceive the moment. And that's the key. You can choose to be happy now for the rest of your days. And they lived happily ever after. It should say this. And they lived happily ever after because they kept Jesus Christ as the center of their life. You want to live happily ever after? Focus on Christ for your life. And everything works. If you lose that focus, you'll be unhappy. Listen to this. You say, Jack, I know somewhere it says for me to be happy. Yeah, okay, I see where you're going. Matthew 5:2 says this. You know this. Matthew 5:2 says, then Jesus opened his mouth and taught them, saying, happy or blessed, same meaning, same word, happy, are the poor in spirit, for theirs is the kingdom of heaven. Happy are those who mourn, for they shall be comforted. Are you listening, everyone? Happy are the meek, for they shall inherit the earth. Happy are those who hunger and thirst for righteousness, for they shall be filled. Happy are the merciful, for they shall obtain mercy. Happy are the pure in heart, for they shall see God. Verse 9, happy are the peacemakers, for they shall be called the sons of God. Happy are those who are persecuted for righteousness' sake, for theirs is the kingdom of heaven. Verse 11, happy are you when they revile and persecute you and say all kinds of evil against you falsely for my sake. Rejoice and be exceedingly glad, for great is your reward in heaven, for so they persecuted the prophets who were before you. So be happy. Isn't that amazing? That's God's definition of happiness. What is he saying? Beyond all circumstances, you can choose to be happy. The discipline of desolation is choosing now to find your life in Christ and to decide, hey, my world's caving in, my cat left me, just go down the list and conclude this. You know what? God's word gives me the definition of who are the happy people. And it's those listed on the Sermon on the Mount of Matthew chapter 5 all the way there. You read that. Say, I'm unhappy. Ask yourself, why are you unhappy? Now, I'm laying this stuff on you pretty hard, but here's the true reality of it. All of us struggle day to day, week to week, or month to month, or year to year with a sense of I'm unhappy. I'm just not happy. There's a reason for that. As a believer, we need to get our eyes focused. Now, mark this down. This is the positive side. What do? We fight off unhappiness by grabbing his word and crying out. That's what the psalmist is doing. This is the answer. This is the application part. Write it down. If you're unhappy, what do? You do this. You fight off unhappiness by grabbing his word and crying out. Looks like this. Lord, your Bible says, Psalm 144, happy are those who are in such a state. Happy are the people whose God is the Lord. You want to be happy? Make sure the Lord is your God. Cry out to God using his word this way. Psalm 84:11. For the Lord God is a sun and shield. The Lord will give grace and glory. No good thing will he withhold from those who walk upright. What an awesome verse. Are you unhappy the way things are going at work or the way things are going in your home? How's your marriage? Take this verse. For the Lord God is a sun and a shield. The Lord will give grace and glory and no

0: good thing will he withhold from those who walk upright. Wow. See, we start focusing on happiness in the sense that it's the end all. And you guys, many times we use that as excuse to try to get our way because we're pouting. And God says lovingly, grow up. Grow up and focus on me. Get into my word. God, listen, he wants us. The Lord wants us to take the word of God and say, Lord, I'm not happy right now. And I know that it has nothing to do with you. It's me. And so I'm calling out to you and I'm saying this. Romans 8:28 is another verse. And we know that all things work together for good to those who love God, to those who are called according to his purposes. We fight unhappiness. Don't succumb to it. Anybody listening? It's so quiet in here. Are you there? Anybody there? We all fight with this. And the amazing thing is, listen, we live in such a world where we are so driven that it affects us physically, mentally, emotionally, spiritually. We are very complex creatures, body, soul, and spirit. But when we talk about being unhappy, we're also, listen, we are also insulting God. You know what we're saying when we ride our emotions on the fact that we're unhappy? Well, you don't make me happy anymore. Fathers say, you know, I'm not happy with the marriage. I'm not happy with the kids. I'm leaving. Man, I tell you, I can't even begin to imagine the devastation on Judgment Day regarding a man or a woman who abandons the children. Jesus said, regarding children being offended, it would have been better for that person who offended them in the day of judgment than for them to have never been born. God said, in the day of judgment, for those who offended children, it will have been better for them to have never been born when I get done with them. Man. Number two, mark it down, it's this. The discipline of desolation, what we deal with in our lives as Christian, will involve loneliness. Loneliness. As Christians, when we're lonely, it's a pretty good indicator that we've often neglected our private life with the Lord. When I talk about loneliness, hear me out on this. Every Christian will go through a time of loneliness in this definition, that we feel, sense that we're far from God. How does that happen? It is easy. Have you learned this yet? If not, listen carefully. Have you learned how much maintenance your Christianity requires? It is one thing, minuscule, to pray 3 times a day or 5 times a day. Anybody can do that. Do you understand? What is it? Is that supposed to be a lot? I'm dead serious. Well, I pray 5 times a day. Am I supposed to be impressed with that? The last time I read my Bible, the Christian lives in an attitude of prayer. You never stop praying as a Christian. But the world does that. That's how the flesh is. I pray 4 times a day. Well, whoop-dee-doo. What is that supposed to be impressive? The real Christian walks with a constant attitude of prayer.
1: 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And now, let's get back to today's message. Once again, here's Pastor Jack.
0: That's why the Bible says in Thessalonians, pray without. It's an attitude. But what about loneliness? Loneliness is different than being alone. Loneliness, the Bible tells us in 1 John 1, verse 6. Think about Adam and Eve now when I read this verse. 1 John 1, 6. If we say that we have fellowship with him and walk in darkness, we lie and do not practice the truth. But if we walk in the light as he is in the light, we have fellowship one with another, and the blood of Jesus Christ, his son, cleanses us from all sin. Loneliness, listen, Christian, if your soul right now tonight, if you're struggling, struggling with an overwhelming sense of loneliness, that the heavens are empty and that your heart is empty and you're just going through the motions. You want to stop and check the bases and check your pulse. God, have I sinned against you? Have I done something to offend you, Holy Spirit? It is true that there's times when God, everything's right, but God takes us through a desert. We take a spiritual drive through the desert. Sometimes God takes us on those drives. Didn't the Holy Spirit take Jesus on a drive into the wilderness for 40 days? He does that with us to make us grow. And maybe you're in a desert place right now spiritually and you're lonely. You're in a room full of people, but you're lonely inside. If you're not careful to be still and know that He is God and focus on Him, you will jump from the fire into the frying pan or frying pan into the fire. And you'll think someone's supposed to meet that loneliness. Oh, I'm going to go do this thing. I got to take a break. Don't do that. Sinful conduct doesn't have to be something overt. It can be something simply that you're neglecting your private walk with God. A neglect of God will cause loneliness, which drives us ever so slowly away from our intimacy with God. Sinful conduct. I think sometimes you and I as Christians get tripped up more by the stuff that we don't even recognize as being sinful conduct. It's like this. You could be here. Listen, legalist people think like this. I didn't do this and I didn't do this and I didn't do this today. Look at me. And God comes back and says, okay, you didn't do those things, but you didn't do this and you didn't do that. Meaning you didn't love me. You didn't talk with me or you didn't do sins of omission. That's why a legalistic person is a tragic hilarity. I mean, it's just worth busting up laughing about. But it's sad that they can't see it in their own lives. We need Him. We need His forgiveness. We need His grace. And the person in this room tonight that's walking the closest with God needs His grace, needs His forgiveness. But there's a loneliness that we need to have the discipline to contend with. And this desolation, if we don't stay in the Word, it's going to consume us. It's going to get us off track. Revelation 2, verse 4, Jesus said to the Ephesian church, He says, nevertheless, I found this against you, that you've left your first love. Remember, therefore, from where you have fallen and repent and do the first works. Note this, first love, first works. First works, first love. Jesus says this to all of us tonight. He's searching our hearts and He's saying, hey, go back to the first works of your relationship with me. Think for a moment. The moment you accepted Christ or when you were coming to faith in Christ and your first, first few months of walking with Jesus, it was so pure, so simple, so beautifully easy going with whatever He says to do. And then you get messed up listening to people or you read some knucklehead book that puts thoughts in your head or somebody comes along and says, well, that's really great, but you need to join our group and get all bummed out like we are. No. Jesus said, listen, every believer, maintain that air of your first love. You've seen people in love in that first love condition, symptom, condition. You can't talk to them. It's impossible to get through to them. They're blinded by love. Say, isn't she beautiful? Well, not really, but you're in love with her. Look at that. Isn't he the greatest? Well, I think he's a bonehead, but you think so. They're in love. He talks about that in the Song of Solomon. He talks about that in Jeremiah. He says, what evil have you found in me, Israel? He says, when you, in the early days, went after me like a lover, you followed me into the mountains and you pursued me, God said. And now you've stopped. What evil have you found in me? He says, what nation of the world has forsaken their gods? No, they cling to their gods. He said, They've got ears, but they can't hear. They've got eyes, but they cannot see. And they love those silly pagan gods. Me, he says, I'm real. And I delivered you from Egypt. And you leave me? For carved images and idols? He says, what nation has done such a thing? Isn't that amazing? Well, you say, yeah, why does that happen? Because it's a real relationship. You guys, it's easy to have a relationship with a totem pole, a carved image. Hey, how you doing there, Mr. Monkey Face Tree thing? It's not a dialogue. It's not a reality. It's a monologue. You're the one talking to a piece of wood or a stone or a statue or an image. And God says, no, it's face to face. The cure for loneliness, write it down, it's this. We fight off loneliness by grabbing his word and crying out, saying things like this. Lord, your Bible says, Psalm 139, verse 5. You have hedged me behind and before and laid your hand upon me. Such knowledge is too wonderful for me. It is high. I cannot attain to it. I can't get there. You're amazing, God. You're wonderful. Loneliness. Do you have a sense of loneliness tonight? Then you stop and say, God, your Bible tells me that you've hedged me on all sides. You know exactly where I'm at. You know exactly what I'm feeling. I have this overwhelming sense of loneliness. It's a desolation of my soul right now. I can hardly take it. And yet your Bible tells me that you're all around me. God, you got to help me put my head around that. It's so high, I cannot attain to that thinking. But oh God, open my eyes to see. Have you ever been lonely? God says in Jeremiah 15:16. He says, your word was found and I ate them. And your word was to me the joy and the rejoicing of my heart. For I am called by your name, O Lord God of hosts. What is Jeremiah saying in chapter 15, verse 16? He's saying, I was wandering in the wilderness like a pelican, like an owl, like a little sparrow on a roof. I was lost and I found your word and I began to read it. And when I read it, I found out that I'm called by your name. I found out, listen everybody, I found out that when I read your Bible, God, you love me. You can't wait to forgive me. You can't wait to have this relationship restored. Has anyone ever in life pursued you? Sent you flowers? You know, all that flirtatious stuff? Well, the wives are going, honey, remember that? Remember that? God does that. The Holy Spirit does that in our lives. And he does it so gently, he's often missed. The Bible says, I want to love you. I want to have a relationship with you. And you say, well, Jack, I didn't know that. I already know that. I'm a Christian. I understand that. But are you going through loneliness? The reason why you're going through it is because there is some sort of blockade or some sort of obstruction between you and your God. And you need to get that settled.
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5: I have a confession to make. I have got a couple things that I need to take to the dry cleaner that have been sitting on my laundry chair for a couple months. Hey, I'm Katie Evans, and you're like, well, why do you have a laundry chair? What is that? Oh, you know, the chair that you just throw laundry on? Yeah, I've been meaning to take these couple things to the laundromat. Most things I have that say dry clean only, I'll be like, nope, that's all right. We're just putting you in on gentle and sending you off with a prayer in the washing machine. But some of these things are a little bit nicer. One is a wool coat, so I don't want to risk shrinking that. I'll tell you the story of how I shrank my mom's wool sweater once. But yeah, so I am making it a goal of mine to get those into the dry cleaner sometime in the next couple weeks. No, that's not my official goals for May. My official goals are to go to the gym 3 days a week and work on my posture. But yeah, this is just a small little goal. Get those clothes off to the dry cleaner. Okay, so now the time I accidentally shrank my mom's wool sweater. I was doing laundry. I was living at home just after college, and I put everything on gentle. Well, you know the cartoons where wool sweaters get real small when they're washed and dried? Yeah, it's true.
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14: We have been highly indoctrinated on a personal faith and personal salvation. I believe those things, but there are some things God accomplishes through the community that require us to work together to help one another. We have all these passages in scripture where it says, encourage one another daily. Recognize that all the parts of the body aren't the same. Some are more honorable and some are less honorable. Some have different strengths. Help one another. We're all parts of the same body. We just blow past all of those and go, no, this is pretty much an individual journey. Not really.
13: 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Before we get to today's message, we want to tell you about a helpful book from Pastor Alan. 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That's 855-577-2255. We're so glad you're here to listen. Today's program will complete the message we began yesterday. Here's Pastor Allen with part two of Breakthrough, Immovable Barriers.
14: God makes a series of statements to Joshua. He said, you'll lead these people. And then he tells him some things he's going to have to do. You're going to have to be strong and very courageous. Are you ready for that? Are you ready to have to demonstrate strength and great courage for the purposes of God to break forth in our generation? We want other people to be courageous. We want other people to step up. We've been saying for a long time now, this has to start at our kitchen tables and our holiday tables, and then with the tables where we gather with our peer groups and our friends. Folks, until we're willing to tell the truth in those expanding circles, why should you expect somebody else to speak the truth in a broader way? If we hide from the conflict, the disruption, the awkwardness of telling the truth to the people that we're doing life with, why should we imagine someone should go bear the weight of telling the truth in a broader way? Be strong and courageous. Be careful to obey all the law. Don't let this book of the law depart from your mouth. Meditate on it day and night. Do not be terrified. There's a theme. Do not be discouraged. Well, Joshua accepts the assignment. Some of you know the order of march as it unfolds. They cross the Jordan River and God piles up the water in a manner similar to what happened at the Red Sea. They pause for a time of consecration and physical preparation before they begin the conquest. You know, that's an offensive term in liberal theological settings, the time when the Hebrew people move into the land that flows with milk and honey, the promised land. Traditionally, that's been referred to in biblical scholarship as the conquest. Well, in the current era of political correctness, it's inappropriate that the Hebrew people would conquer the land. But it's very clearly the biblical narrative. And there are some, it's almost comical, the gymnastics that scholars will go to try to turn that story around to say that's not what happened at all. But in order for them to occupy their inheritance, they had to displace people. And I don't believe you and I will occupy the fullness of what God has for us until we have the strength and the courage and the determination and the awareness of the promises of God to displace the principalities and powers that occupy those places and intend to diminish, hinder, and restrict the purposes of God. The breakthroughs that we pray for, the breakthroughs that we seek, often come from spiritual victories. We're going to look at it in a moment. The Bible says that we're in a wrestling match, not with persons with bodies, but with principalities and powers and spiritual forces of wickedness in the heavenly places. And in the same way that the former slaves of Egypt had to face an adversary, and they felt threatened and intimidated and frightened by the adversary, we're going to face those same adversarial positions. They may look like people or organizations or institutions or challenges, but behind them, I believe the real force is spiritual. So a church without a dependence upon the Spirit of God, without understanding the authority of the name of Jesus or the power of His shed blood, is inept in the face of those spiritual forces of darkness. We have to change. Chapter 5, Joshua's accepted the assignment. They've crossed the Jordan. They've prepared themselves. When Joshua was near Jericho, he looked up and he saw a man. He's gone to scout Jericho. It's the first city when you cross the Jordan River. He saw a man standing in front of him with a drawn sword in his hand. And Joshua went up to him and asked, "Are you for us or for our enemies?" And he replied, "Neither. But as commander of the army of the Lord, I have now come." And Joshua fell face down to the ground in reverence. He said, "What message does my Lord have for his servant?" And the commander of the Lord's army replied, "Take off your sandals, for the place where you're standing is holy." And Joshua did so. My opinion, Joshua has an encounter with a pre-incarnate Jesus. But he asks the wrong question. Are you for me or against me? It's all Joshua can think about. There's a battle that's imminent. There's a very heavily fortified city, and he lacks the resources or the technology to defeat it. And so he's doing reconnaissance, and he meets a man with a sword drawn, and he asks the question that I think most of us would ask. I would certainly would have been tempted to ask, "Are you for me or against me?" And he said, "That's not really relevant. You're on holy ground." Now, Joshua, remember his training. He's had decades with Moses. He knows something about holy ground and the presence of the Lord and the tent of meeting and when God speaks to the people. And Joshua puts his face in the dirt. And at that point, I think the victory really has probably, remember what God has promised him multiple times. He said, "I myself will go with you." And now, he meets the Lord. If I'm with you, it doesn't matter who's against you. See, the church has lost sight of this. I keep saying to you that our problem is not fundamentally political, it's spiritual. It's not about a majority, it's about the authority of the truth of God. And when we submit ourselves to God's truth, if we will, we will see breakthroughs from God like nothing we've ever experienced in our lives. I'm convinced of that. Chapter 6, Jericho was tightly shut up because of the Israelites. No one went in, and no one went out, and no one came in. The primary means of defense of major population centers at that point in time was to build a wall around them. And the more imposing the wall, the greater the defenses. The modern equivalent would be like an Iron Dome that Israel has. It's a shield but around the people. And Jericho is known for its imposing walls. And they recognize the threat, the plains around Jericho, because it's a great plain when you cross the Jordan River. The plains are filled with the tribes of Israel. They're camping around the city. It's got to be terrifying to the people inside Jericho. And the Israelites are equally stumped because they have no means of breaching the defenses of the city. So the city's locked, nobody's coming in or going out. And the Lord said to Joshua, "I have delivered Jericho into your hands, along with its king and its fighting men." Well, that's good news. A little further explanation would be helpful. We have no means of overcoming them. And so God gives the instructions. I suspect most of you know these. March around the city once with all the armed men. Do this for 6 days. Have 7 priests carry trumpets of ram's horns in the front of the ark. On the 7th day, march around the city 7 times with the priest blowing the trumpets. And when you hear them, sound a long blast on the trumpets. Have all the people give a loud shout. And the wall of the city will collapse and the people will go up and every man straight in. Oh, sure. Makes perfect sense. We've seen lots of victories when people shout and blow trumpets. Now, this is Joshua's first military campaign in Moses' absence. Now, it's true the Jordan River has been stopped and they crossed, and they've had a time of preparation for this, but this is the first military encounter, and the instructions God gives him are get everybody together and we're going to march around town once a day. And on the 7th day, we're going to march around 7 times. Now, you know, we read that and go, well, that's no problem. Well, I wouldn't want to submit to you. Maybe that's not as easy as it sounds. What do you know about this group of people Joshua was leading? On a scale of compliance, with zero being very compliant and 10 being no way, no how, this group is what, a 12? God finally got so angry at their parents that he said, you could just die in the desert. I'm done with you. And so Joshua gets to go to the people. God didn't announce this to the people. Joshua did. He said, here's our strategy. Tomorrow we're going to march around the city in absolute silence. Maybe day one you could get some percentage of people. Everybody would take a march around, then you'd stop and wait. Morning number two. What are we going to do today, Joshua? We're going to march around the city. I suspect there's still a few people willing to go. By the sixth day, how many think there could have been some, just maybe, perhaps, slight chance a person or two was unhappy with Joshua's leadership? I got blisters. What did we do? Come to take a hike? Let's at least change the path. Until you get to day seven, here's the good news. Today, we're going to march around seven times. Moses picked you? I wasn't there. Who else voted? And at the end of the seventh lap around the city, shout and blow your trumpets. And I promise you there was resistance. It's just impossible that everybody was compliant. In fact, we will know in the next chapters, some weren't compliant and the judgment of God comes for the lack of compliance. But when the people cooperate with Joshua's instructions, the walls of the city fall outward. Illogical. And there's a tremendous victory. It's a breakthrough. A very difficult, if you're leading that initiative, I promise you those first days are very difficult days. God, why couldn't we just walk seven laps on day one and the walls fall? I mean, I know we can talk about psychological warfare and the people are being intimidated. And if you're the one marching, I think that's a tough talking point. God, couldn't you just make the walls collapse today? Did you hear them yesterday when I said we had to walk another day? I don't want to go give them instructions again.
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16: 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Some of my favorite verses that Paul wrote, a bit of devotional time, and then some place to journal. The goal is to be changed. We want to be transformed by the Word of God and not just informed by it. Saul of Tarsus, a hero of mine, I got to know him as the Apostle Paul, an unrelenting advocate for Jesus in the face of unyielding persecution. 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
15: 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Now, let's get back to Pastor Alan to wrap up part two of his message called Breakthrough, Immovable Barriers.
14: In my imagination, there's nothing about this scenario that is simple. So I brought you some breakthrough hacks. First one is pretty, I mean, these aren't complicated. They're pretty obvious, but breakthroughs emerge through obedience. Joshua had to do what the Lord said. The walls didn't collapse because of some violent storm or a tornado. It's not like some circumstance. And Joshua stood up and screamed, God did it. Victory was on the other side of days of obedience. You'll have to think about that a little bit. Most of us want to bargain with the Lord. You know, I would be more committed to you if you would bring me a breakthrough. I would raise the bar on my compliance with the truth that I know if you would do what I want. We bargain with God in this some form of this fashion, right? God, if you'll do what I want. And the breakthroughs are on the other side of obedience. It's the only way we can learn. So my suggestion is if you're willfully non-compliant, if you know truth that you're not implementing, just quietly say to the Lord, I'm sorry, and begin to choose a path that moves you towards greatest possible compliance. Stop offering excuses. The second breakthrough hack is breakthrough required many expressions of faith. It wasn't just Joshua that had to march. The priest had to march. Armed men had to march. The people had to march. Everybody was given an assignment. We have been highly indoctrinated on a personal faith and personal salvation. I believe those things, but there are some things God accomplishes through the community that require us to work together, to help one another. We have all these passages in scripture where it says, encourage one another daily. Recognize that all the parts of the body aren't the same. Some are more honorable and some are less honorable. Some have different strengths. Help one another. We're all parts of the same body. We just blow past all of those and go, no, this is pretty much an individual journey. Not really. We only find maturity together. Everybody marched. The third one is not quite as obvious, but I think it's significant. God told Joshua to tell the people, you be quiet while we walk. 6 days, no words. You ever play the quiet game with your kids in the car? Or how long does that last? Not long. Psalm 46 in verse 10 says, be still and know that I'm God. It's not in your notes, but it is in the book. Be still and know that I'm God. Psalm 46:10. I will be exalted among the nations. I think there are times when God says you just have to be silent. You want to defend yourself in the face of something that's not true. Or you want to assault your adversary. You know, in the current world, it's about trash talking. It's part of most competition. And I think when we understand that we're in a conflict with spiritual forces and principalities and powers, sometimes we're inclined to be filled with some trash talking. And I think we would gain something if we would learn to be still and know the power of God. Let the expressions of God's power tell the story. The next breakthrough hack to me was breakthroughs are often unique expressions of God's power. Joshua nor any of the people who had left Egypt, they've seen all the plagues. They've seen the Red Sea parted and the Jordan River stopped up. They've eaten manna every day. They've seen water come out of a rock in the middle of a desert. They've seen a whole nation of people with no sick amongst them. They've seen some supernatural things, but they've never seen the walls on a walled city collapse. So this wasn't something built from their experience. And real breakthroughs, the challenging breakthroughs of our lives, are those places where we're asking God to do something that isn't a part of our portfolio. That's why it's harder to follow the Lord. It's why we're more filled with fear and dread. It's why God says you're going to have to be strong and courageous on this. You haven't done this one before. Yeah, but God, couldn't you just do it in a way I've done? You know, when we have a God experience, we like to take that God experience and extrapolate it onto the rest of our lives. This is how God moves. And the challenge in this particular breakthrough is nobody. They've got a portfolio filled with more miracles than any generation in history. But nothing in their experience portfolio suggests what God's about to do. And you and I need breakthroughs we haven't seen before, expressions of His power that are unique. And it isn't going to be the normative pattern. Not all the walls in the Canaanite cities are going to collapse. Some are going to take very pitched battles. Not all the cities are going to be conquered as easily as Jericho. Because God remains at the center of the initiative. It's not a formula for victory. It's a person that brings the victory. And we serve at His pleasure. And finally, I would submit to you from this lesson, and we didn't read it all, but some of you know the rest of the story, that our response to the breakthrough is what truly impacts our future. It's not just what God does, it's our response to that. I can't tell you how many people I have done life with, and God has intervened in their lives with supernatural healings, with miracles, with remarkable things. And they walk through those seasons and step back into their lives and patterns of dishonoring the Lord. It's your response to God on the other side of the breakthrough that truly impacts our future. The breakthrough is not an end in itself. It's a doorway into a different kind of a relationship. Do you remember the next city that the Hebrews faced? It's a little two-letter city. It's called Ai. It's spelled Ai. Joshua, son of Nun, Ai. This is the, come on, stay with me. It was a much smaller city, much less, not nearly as well defended, and the Israelites were defeated because some of them had not followed the instructions that Joshua had given them. They had taken the plunder from Jericho. You see, our responses to the breakthroughs matter. It isn't just that I want my way and I'm demanding that God do a miracle. We're saying to the Lord, God, I need to know You in a new way. I need to experience You in a new way. And as I do that, I want to walk with You in a new way. Now we're beginning to assimilate the components that cause God to be engaged in our lives more fully than we've known Him before. I'll close with Ephesians 6. This isn't just some Old Testament Hebrew Bible concept. In Ephesians 6, the language is very similar to what we've been reading about Joshua's commissioning. Be strong in the Lord and in His mighty power. If you're saying that to a group of people, what can you surmise? They're weak in the Lord and don't know much about His mighty power. Be strong in the Lord and in His mighty power. Put on the full armor of God so that you can take your stand against the devil's schemes. Well, I don't want to stand against the... Do you? I want to have a victory parade. I want to have a triumphal entry. The assignment is to take our stand. For our struggle, it clearly suggests very directly that we're to engage in a struggle. Well, I don't want to struggle. I want to celebrate. Our struggle is not against flesh and blood. It's not a people problem, but against rulers and authorities and powers of this dark world, against spiritual forces of evil in the heavenly realms. Put on the full armor of God. So that when the day of evil comes, it's coming. It doesn't say if it comes. When the day of evil comes, you may be able to stand your ground. And after you've done everything, after you've done everything you know to do, you stand there. Sounds a lot like Joshua to me. I'm with you. I won't leave you or forsake you. My abiding presence is within you. If I leave, I'll send you another comforter. He'll be with you always. He'll take what's of the Father's and what's mine and make it known to you. He'll remind you of the things you need to know. Wait until you're baptized in the Spirit. You'll be empowered to be witnesses for me in Jerusalem and Judea and Samaria and to the ends of the earth. Be strong in the Lord and in His mighty power. Stand against all the attacks of the evil one.
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5: 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Now, I am all about making sure that we get the help that we need in person. But if you just need a Bible verse to pick you up, what about 1 Corinthians 12:32 through 34? Do not be afraid, little flock, for your Father has been pleased to give you the kingdom. 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For where your treasure is, there your heart will be also. That's kind of continuing in what I've been sharing over the past couple of weeks about not worrying. And I know it's so easy to just say, hey, don't worry. Read this Bible verse. Trust me, I've been on the other side of that. And I know it doesn't always work, but you're just looking for a little something. Maybe that's a good place to start. And then you can go to NAMI.org and get some more help.
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0: Hi, this is Pastor Jack Hibbs, and I want to remind you that there's someone who loves you with an everlasting love. That's exactly right. The Lord God Almighty has declared in His Word, in the book of Jeremiah, that He loves you with an everlasting love. That means that His love for you is not conditional. 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It's not based upon theory. It's not based upon politics. It's not based upon race. It's not based upon media or the news that's breaking today. My good friend, listen, God loves you. And that's His proclamation to you. 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We'll dive into real talk, into real truth, and into real life. And God bless you.
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24: Hey, welcome to Keep the Faith. I know you have a lot of other choices today, but thank you for listening. So glad you are. I'm Keith Stevens.
25: And I'm Donna Cruz. No 2 days are exactly the same. And while some days are great, there are others not so much. Well, maybe something you hear today will encourage you on the days both good and bad.
26: Love, take these words that I'm speaking. Love, take these thoughts that I'm thinking. Love, take me over.
27: Marriage is an exchange.
28: Right.
27: It's not one way. It's an exchange. And I didn't have that exchange mentality, to be honest with you. I had, what am I getting out of this?
29: You know, I get a drive-through coffee. I get instant food. It's not always the greatest, but it's quick. And I've had to retrain myself. And I think our responsibility to the next generation and to each other is to remind ourselves that some of the best things are built and take time.
30: Just breathe.
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3: I mean, I really struggle with that. I don't like to acknowledge them to Donna, not to my children. And I even don't, you know, it's kind of stupid when you get right down to it. I don't even like to tell God. And then I think, good night, Jeremiah. He knows everything. You know, he knows already. But I know that, and I understand that up here. But I just have a hard time saying, God, I'm afraid. Or God, I'm weak. In our fantasies, and you watch this, in our fantasies, we are always the ones who do the right thing. We are always the one who walks into a fearful situation, and we're the strong ones. Isn't that the way you fantasize? Here's a whole group, everybody's coming unglued, and here you come. Boy, I'm telling you, Mr. Rock. And you walk in, and you've got it all together, and you give a little speech, and in a few minutes, everybody's calmed down, and the whole thing's in control, and you did it again, right? But it very seldom is that way. And while it might be true in our fantasies, it's not true in reality. And the bottom line, friends, is that all of us have moments where we are very much afraid. Strange things produce fear in us, but the fear is real. And the psalmist says we ought to acknowledge our fear before God. Now, let me tell you why I think that's important. I believe it's important because only the fearful and the weak and the helpless ever get the power of God in their lives. Did you know that? Look down in the next verse or so, David kind of grabs hold of this thing. Verse 6, he says, "This poor man cried out, and the Lord heard." He didn't say, "This strong man cried out. This man who's got it all together cried out. This spiritual man cried out." David said, "This poor man cried out." And Paul gives us in the New Testament the incredible illustration of that. Do you know the story of how Paul came to the Lord? And he said, "Lord, I've got this thorn in the flesh, and I don't know how to get rid of it, but I don't feel like I can really minister and serve you, Lord, if you don't remove it." And the Bible says in 2 Corinthians that three times in Paul's career, he came to the Lord and he pled with God. He said, "God, please take away this thorn." And you know, it doesn't tell us what the thorn is. I think that's probably good, because then we'd have a Paul's thorn club in every church. I mean, you know it's true. He didn't tell us what it is. We don't know what it is. A lot of people think it was his eyesight. There's a couple of comments in his writings about his eyes and about writing in a large hand. But we don't know what his thorn was, but we know it was significant. It was a fearful thing for Paul. Three times he said, "Lord, would you please take this away?" And in 2 Corinthians, we're told that the Lord came to him. Listen to the words of 2 Corinthians 12, 8 through 10. "Three times I besought the Lord about this, that it should leave me, but he said to me, 'My grace is sufficient for you, Paul, for my power is made perfect in weakness. I will all the more gladly boast of my weaknesses,' said Paul, 'that the power of Christ may rest upon me. For the sake of Christ, then, I am content with weaknesses and insults and hardships and persecutions and calamities. For," here's the principle, "when I am weak, then I am strong." Now that sounds like double talk, but I want you to say it out loud with me. When I am weak, then I am strong. You say, "Pastor Jeremiah, that doesn't make any sense to me at all." Well, it makes absolute sense. What God is teaching us through the words of Paul and in this Old Testament psalm is this: that when we are filled with the realization of our own ability and our own strength and our own prowess, we go forward in the strength of the human psyche to do the will of God, and we ultimately fail. And if we don't fail, we fall very short of God's purpose for us. I read in a book that when we operate in the flesh, three things are always true. We will always lack the power of the Spirit, and so we'll suffer from fatigue. We will always lack the vision of the Spirit, so we'll suffer from frustration. And we will always lack the sustaining ministry of the Spirit, so we will suffer from failure. And my friends, there are Christian people who are well-meaning

0: all over the universe whose lives could be marked by those three characteristics. And they are the characteristics that come when we try to do things in our own strength. Now watch. When something happens, when you have an illness in your family, or you have a child who goes south on you. Anybody have a child go south on them? Everything's in line, and all of a sudden one day you wake up and you wonder, who is this person? And you don't have any way of understanding it. And in that moment of time, when you feel so helpless and so incapable and so weak, the Spirit of God descends into your weakness and gives you strength. And all of a sudden, you begin to realize there's something dynamic going on in your life that you never experienced before. It's not your power, it's God's power. And what Paul is saying is this: if it takes weakness to get God's power in your life, you are better off weak than you ever would be strong. Because when you are weak, then what? You are strong. So you have to admit. You have to admit your fear. I am afraid. Every one of you is afraid of something. And it's not weak to say, I'm afraid. Third thing, after you acknowledge the reliability of God and admit the reality of your fear, number three, you have to appropriate the resources of your Father. Notice what the psalmist says in verse 6. This poor man cried out, and the Lord heard him and saved him out of all his troubles. C.S. Lewis once wrote, he said, down through the ages, whenever men had a need of courage, they would cry out, Billy Budd, help me. And nothing ever happened. But for 1900 years, whenever men have needed courage and have cried out, Lord Jesus, help me, something's always happened. Isn't that true? You know, in years past, before you knew of the Lord, you may have had somebody you called out to, Billy Budd or Sally Jane or someone. But when you call out to God, you can count on it. He will help you. And that's what the psalmist says. This poor man cried, and God heard him. And I love the definition of the word trouble here. You know the word trouble in the Hebrew language, what it means? We could translate it in our vernacular today, hang-ups. It literally means to be limited, inhibited, tied up, restricted. I cried out unto the Lord, and He delivered me from all my hang-ups, from all my fears. When we lay hold of Christ, we are freed from our inhibitions. In fact, the psalmist reviews this principle later on. Look at verse 15. The eyes of the Lord are on the righteous, and His ears are open to their cry. Verse 17. The righteous cry out, and the Lord hears and delivers them out of all their troubles. You say, this is so simplistic, and it is, and yet I could count numerous occasions when I've counseled with people who are in deep trouble in their lives, and they're Christian people, and they've not been afraid to admit they've got a problem. And then I've asked them in the office, have you talked to the Lord about this? And they look at me with a blank stare as if I just entered into another language or something. Oh, you mean tell Him? Yes, tell Him. When you acknowledge the reliability of the one who's in charge of your life, and then you admit the fear that you have to appropriate the power that He has promised to give you. You have to tell it to Jesus. And then fourthly, when you tell it to Jesus, you have to accept the reinforcement of His power in your life. There's a wonderful phrase in this next verse. Demands almost an entire morning of explanation, but let me read verse 7. The angel of the Lord encamps all around those who fear Him and delivers them. Now, focus on that for just a moment. Let me tell you, first of all, that the word angel of the Lord only appears in the Psalms three times. Once here in Psalm 34, and interestingly enough, twice in Psalm 35. And you will look in the New Testament, you will never find the angel of the Lord in the New Testament. You know why? Because the angel of the Lord, now watch carefully, is an Old Testament theophany. That's a theological word which means theos, God, phaneo, manifestation, an Old Testament manifestation of God. A theophany is the Old Testament picture of Christ. In other words, the angel of the Lord is the Christ of the New Testament operating in the Old Testament. You don't need the angel of the Lord in the New Testament because you've got Christ. But watch carefully. Read back into your Bibles now and notice what the psalmist says. He says, the Christ, the Lord Jehovah, encamps all around those who fear Him, and He delivers them. Do you know who is close to you when you're at the most fearful moment in your life? The Lord God, Jesus Christ. You remember when the three Hebrew children were in the midst of the fire, in the most awesome moment of testing and fear, and they looked into the fire, and there was a fourth member who was like unto the Son of God. Watch this. God didn't take them out of the fire. He sent Jesus into the fire to be with them. And when you go through your times of fear, what it says here is this: the angel of the Lord, meaning Jesus Christ, will come and literally encamp around you. The word encamp means to fortify you, to build a hedge around you and protect you in the midst of the fearful experience that you may be undergoing. Wow. That's why so many of us, when we've gone through times of difficulty, we say to our Christian brothers, you know, I don't understand what was going on. I sure didn't ask for it, and I didn't get to vote on it. But I'll tell you what, I never, ever felt the presence of God like I did during those moments. Ever been there? I mean, nobody wants to go back, but you don't have a choice. It comes periodically. You lose a loved one, you go through difficulty, and it's the fortification of Jehovah God in your circumstance. And I want you to read with me verse 18. For verse 18 says, "The Lord is near to those who have a broken heart, and he saves such as have a contrite spirit." The Lord is near to those who have a broken heart. Do you have a broken heart? Are you filled with fear? Let me tell you something about the Lord. He's near you. He encamps himself around you to protect you and to encourage you. In the article that was in Leadership Magazine, Jim Cimbala told the story of a fearful time in his life. And as I read the story again, I realized that in this story are all the principles of Psalm 34, every one of them. So listen, as I tell you the story of a fearful moment in the life of a pastor, and many of you will identify with him. He writes, "Up until age 16, my oldest daughter was a model child. But then she got away from the Lord and got involved with a godless young man. She eventually moved out of our house and she later became pregnant. We went through a dark tunnel for 2.5 years. And while wonderful things were happening at our church and we were renting Radio City Music Hall for large outreaches and starting other churches, and my wife and our Brooklyn Tabernacle Choir were making albums and many were coming to Christ, no one knew that I was hanging on by a thread. I often cried from the minute I left my house till I got to the church door, thinking, 'God, how can I get through 3 meetings today? My daughter, my daughter.' But I didn't want to make my need the focus. People are coming to the church because of their needs. Many live in ghettos and in violent non-Christian homes, and somehow talking about my problems didn't seem right. After Chrissy had been away for 2 years, I again spent some time away in Florida, and while I was there," said Cimbala, "I said to God, 'God, I've been battling and crying and screaming and arguing and maneuvering with Chrissy, but no more arguing, no more talking. It's you and me. I'm just going to intercede for my daughter in prayer.' I told Carol to stay in touch with our daughter because I was no longer going to talk with her. I was only going to pray. I stayed in Florida till I prayed through, and God brought me to a new realm of faith so that when I returned to New York, I stopped reacting as before to the discouraging things that Chrissy was doing. I found a place in God where I could praise Him," watch this, "even though the news from her was getting worse." It's a hard thing to describe. It wasn't positive thinking, it was faith. 4 months later, in February, we were in our Tuesday night prayer meeting, and the choir and the church leadership now knew about Chrissy. We didn't spread it any further in the church, just the choir and the leadership. I had not talked to my daughter since November. An usher passed a note to me from a young woman in the church whom I felt was a spiritual person, and the note said, "Pastor Cimbala, I feel deeply impressed that we are to stop the meeting and pray for your daughter." Lord, is this really you? I thought. I prayed within myself. I don't want to make myself the focus. At that moment, Chrissy was at a friend's house somewhere in Brooklyn with her baby. I interrupted the meeting and had everyone stand. And I said, and I'll never forget the words he wrote, "My daughter thinks up is down, white is black, and black is white. Someone has sent me a note saying she feels impressed that we are to pray for her, and I take this as being from the Lord. Then some of the leaders of the church joined me, and the church began to pray, and the room soon felt like the labor room in a hospital. The people called out to God with incredible intensity. When I got home that night, said Pastor Cimbala, I said to my wife, Carol, who wasn't at the prayer meeting, honey, it's over. She said, what's over? It's over with Chrissy, I replied. You had to be there tonight. I just know that when we went to the throne of grace, something happened in the heavenly places. Honey, I know it's over. 36 hours later, I was standing in the bathroom shaving, and my wife burst into the room. Chrissy's here, she said. You better go downstairs. I don't know, I said, having intentionally kept my distance from Chrissy for 4 months. Trust me, said Carol, go downstairs. I wiped off the shaving cream and went to the kitchen, and there was my daughter, 19 years old, on her knees, weeping. She grabbed my leg and she said, Daddy, I've sinned against God. I've sinned against you. I've sinned against myself. Daddy, who was praying on Tuesday night? What do you mean? I said, what happened? She said, well, I was sleeping and God woke me up in the middle of the night and he showed me I was heading toward this pit, this chasm. And Daddy, I got so afraid and I saw myself for what I am. But then God showed me he hadn't given up on me. And I looked at my daughter and saw the face of the daughter we had raised, not the hardened face of the last few years. And Jim said, during those years when Chrissy was away, this verse was the only thing I hung on to. My grace is sufficient for you, for my power is made perfect in weakness. And it is.
1: And that story, which is now several years in history, is a story that's been repeated many times in the lives of people you and I both know. How God comes through at the time when fear seems to be taking over. He's promised to do that, not just for famous people that you've heard about, but for you and for me. This is a promise of God to us. Psalm 34 is a psalm for all people who know God, and that includes you. Take it to heart. And let these truths be sufficient for your fears. Tomorrow, we're going to talk about how to help your family. Here's another question in this series of God, I Need Some Answers. Here's the question, how can I help my family? And we're going to look at Psalm 127 and 128, two great psalms for the family, back to back in the Bible. I hope you'll be with us then. Until then, this is David Jeremiah, and this is Turning Point, telling the truth of the Word of God across the nation and around the world every day. Thanks for being a part of this endeavor. We'll see you next time.
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8: The debate on health care is, it's a privilege, because if we were to use the term right as it applies to the Constitution, and if government should provide something to the population because it's a right, then it would make sense that the government would have to provide every citizen a firearm because of the Second Amendment. Because that's a right. But I don't think the government's going to do that. So I think we're using the term incorrectly. I think the correct term is entitlement. 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

0: Welcome to Through the Bible. Today, Dr. J. Vernon McGee walks us through one of the greatest verses in the Bible. It's beautiful in its simplicity and in what it means to each of us. So open your Bible to Genesis 15, verse 6, and I'll read it now. Abraham believed in the Lord, and he accounted it to him for righteousness. In a word, that's grace, in the same way that we're saved by grace through faith. You know, Dr. McGee added this, God never saves by any other means except grace. And if you ever get saved, it'll be because you believe that God has provided salvation for you. What terrific news, and something that we never get tired of talking about. And that's the message that we'll keep sharing. Right, Greg?
1: We will, Steve. And as God enables us through mainly through opportunities, through people, through new relationships, and through the financial and prayer support that our listening family is just so faithful, it allows us to open new doors into new languages. And that's what we want to talk about today.
0: Yeah, and that really is unique for our ministry, and that Through the Bible has been blessed because of the faithful listeners consistently supporting the ministry. So what we're talking about now would not happen without your faithful prayer and financial support.
1: That's right. And we wanted this to be a two-way conversation. And what I mean by that is what we try to convey, Steve and I, and when we write to you and the newsletters, we're working really hard. We understand that we're stewards.
0: Yeah.
1: We're stewards of Dr. McGee's content. We're stewards of the prayers and the gifts of God's people.
0: Amen.
1: And so this new ministry is in a language called Turkana.
0: Mm-hmm.
1: Just before we jump in, though, this is a newsletter article in our newsletter, which is where newsletter articles belong,
0: yes,
1: right?
0: Yes. And so if you're not receiving our newsletter, you can sign up for that. You're not going to get a bunch of different solicitations and stuff. It's just part of the monthly packet that you get as being signed up for our newsletter. And it's worth taking the time to read. As I mentioned before, I always take it and put it in the front cover of my Bible and use it as part of my devotion. And you're going to want to get this one from Bernice Katere.
1: Yep.
0: And the testimony that she's got is outstanding.
1: It is. And I just want to give a little background. When we started with the opportunity that Bernice connected us with these folks and said we might be able to get TTB in Turkana, again, out of stewardship, we said, well, let's start by translating six books of the Bible like we do for the Radio Home Group curriculum.
0: Yep.
1: And if it goes well, then we'll open up the whole 66. And again, that's part of our stewardship is we don't always just jump right in the deep end. We like to test the people, the radio station, but this has gotten so much response so quickly, we're now all in, we're in the deep end. We're going for 66 books.
0: Yeah, yeah. And I appreciate, and I think it was such a good move for us to put her in as the Director of Language Initiatives in Africa.
1: Yes.
0: Because we are seeing the Holy Spirit move in such significant ways in Africa.
1: Yeah.
0: And more to come on that in our commitment to Africa.
1: That's right. We are serious about it.
0: Yeah. So talk a little bit about the Turkana producer, the voice, how we got him. Anything you want to pull out of that?
1: Well, it's again, this is such a great article. And as I was reading it, I knew we'd be talking about it. I thought, I just want to say to everybody, you really want to get this. We have no agenda other than you being blessed to read this. And Turkana is a region in northern Kenya. And it's actually near this giant refugee camp called the Kakuma Refugee Camp that has more than 300,000 refugees from over 20 nations. And we're on a radio station right near the edge of that refugee camp.
0: Yeah.
1: That alone is just an extraordinary ministry opportunity.
0: Yeah. I also appreciate part of the teaching through the Bible that makes it unique is Bernice draws it out in this letter where she says, unlike occasional evangelists who preach in English or Kiswahili through interpreters, the Bible teacher comes with clarity in their own language and is consistently there day in and day out. So not to say evangelists play a role,
1: sure,
0: but opening the Bible and teaching it to people is such a key, and the response is so consistent that people grow in their faith and come to Christ as a result of being exposed to the Bible in that way.
1: Yeah, and so the Lord led us through Bernice to this Reverend Dr. Joshua Lemuya. He is a very respected pastor. Bernice met him when she was doing some other ministry engagements, and in January 2024, he began the involvement in the project. Mm-hmm. And now, the thing I love is, you know, again, in the beginning, it was, okay, let's do this for maybe 2 years and do six books of the Bible. Now he's saying, I want to continue until all 66 books of the Bible have been taught.
0: Yeah. And the fruit that we're seeing, even though he's not done with the production, is amazing. Like, I read part of this article where it says that a church has been planted entirely by listeners through the Bible in the Turkana language.
1: Yes.
0: And there's going to be more to come. It's just such an encouragement.
1: Well, and I think this is worth reading. In the village of Methawan, one family began listening to the radio program together. They shared what they learned with neighbors who soon joined them. I mean, let's stop. Steve, how many times have we seen that? We've seen it literally all over the world. Yeah. People share through the Bible with neighbors, and then something good happens.
0: Yep.
1: And the report goes on to say this. Before long, the gathering grew into a spiritual community and eventually a church. A church that meets regularly under a tree.
0: And that's not our first tree church.
1: No,
0: we've had
1: not.
0: Others. Yeah.
1: There's a lot of...
0: Especially in Africa.
1: Under the tree churches. And they learn from God's word shared on the TTB program. And basically, we don't have time to read all of this, but we hope that you will go online or call us and sign up for the newsletter because you can read this great article. But the bottom line is this church is reaching out to its community and they're using the TTB radio program as the teacher of their church.
0: Yeah.
1: Pretty cool.
0: And if you're interested in praying for this ministry and others all around the world, sign up for our world prayer team. Go into ttb.org/pray and sign up today. Greg, why don't you pray for us as we begin?
1: Father, every time we see you at work, we are humbled because we know that we are your servants and you are the director of this ministry. You lead these new initiatives. You open doors. You provide people and resources. And we just want to acknowledge that and praise you for it. And thank you that we get a chance to bring your word to these hungry souls in the Turkana language. We pray you'd continue to allow us to do that more and more across the world. In Jesus' name, amen.
0: Here's our study of Genesis 15 on Through the Bible with Dr. J. Vernon McGee.
2: Now we come today to verse 6, and I'd like to read it here in the 15th chapter. And he, that is Abraham, believed in the Lord, and he counted it to him for righteousness. Now here is one of the great chapters of the Bible, and this is one of the great verses of the Bible. You'll recall that God appeared to Abraham after his victory over the kings of the east, and God had protected him. I'm your shield and your exceeding great reward. And this man Abram is a little disturbed. He asks about the fact that he doesn't have a child. One born in his house is the one that will inherit and be in the line. And God took him by the hand, it was night, and led him out and said, look yonder toward the stars, if you can number them, well, you could number your offspring. He couldn't number the stars. He could see approximately about 4,000, but there probably were over 50,000 in that area where he was looking. He couldn't number them. He couldn't number his offspring. You couldn't today. Now, Abraham believed God. Actually, what it means is Abraham said amen to God. God says, I'll do this for you. And Abraham said to God, I believe you. Amen. I believe it. And that was counted to him for righteousness. Now, this is so important that we need to make a check on this. Paul used it. For instance, you have him in the 4th chapter of Romans. Paul quotes this verse, and let me read that, beginning with verse 1 of the 4th chapter of Romans. What shall we say then that Abraham our father, as pertaining to the flesh, hath found? Or let me change that reading. Abraham has found as pertaining to the flesh. I think that that brings out the meaning better. For if Abraham were justified by works, he hath whereof to glory, but not before God. For what saith the Scripture? Abraham believed God, and it, that is, his faith, was counted to him for righteousness, for that's what it was not, but that's what God counted it. Now to him that worketh is the reward not reckoned of grace, but of debt. Now if you can work for your salvation, then God owes it to you. But my friend, God never saves by any other means except grace. He's never had any other method of saving. And if you ever get saved, it'll be because you believe God. You accept Christ as your Savior. You believe that God has provided this salvation for you. And he makes it very clear here in verse 5, but to him that worketh not, no works at all, but believeth on him that justifieth the ungodly. What kind of folk? Ungodly folk. His faith is counted for righteousness. It's counted for what it's not, and that's for righteousness. Now, Abraham just believed God. He just accepted what God said, and he believed God. That's the way you get saved, is to believe that God has done something for you, that Christ died for you, and rose again, and God will declare you righteous by simply accepting Christ. Now, in the third chapter of Galatians, you have that same great truth, by the way, and we're told here in verse 8 of Galatians 3, in the Scripture foreseeing that God would justify the heathen through faith, preached before the gospel unto Abraham, saying, in thee shall all nations be blessed. And then we're told back in verse 6, even as Abraham believed God, and it was counted to him for righteousness. So then they which be of faith are blessed with faithful Abraham. Faith that Abraham had made him faithful to God. But he's not saved by being faithful. He's saved by believing God. That's all important to see. Now, Abraham was a very practical man. He was not filled with a phony piosity, as we see a lot of that today. He's very practical. He now wants to know something, and he'd like to have something in writing. Will you listen to verse 7? He said unto him, I am the Lord that brought thee out of Ur of the Chaldees to give thee this land to inherit it. Here God again says, I'm giving you this land to inherit it. And Abraham doesn't even have a deed. He has nothing in writing. And as I said last time, God told him to go down to the courthouse, and I'll meet you down there, and we'll sign a contract. And you say to me, well, I've read that in my Bible, and it's certainly not there. Oh, it is in your Bible. You just have to read it right, though. Verse 8, and he said, here's Abraham now, Lord God, whereby shall I know that I shall inherit it? You've told me that. How shall I know it? I'd like to have it in writing. Now, here's what God said, do. And he said unto him, take me an heifer of 3 years old, and a she-goat of 3 years old, and a ram of 3 years old, and a turtle dove, and a young pigeon. And he took unto him all these, and divided them in the midst, and laid each piece one against another, but the birds divided he not. Now the thing that God said for him to do is that you get a sacrifice, you get a heifer, she-goat, a ram, and you divide them down the middle. That is, split them right down the middle, put one half on one side, one half on the other. Turtle doves you don't divide. You put one turtle dove over here, one over there. Now, when men made a contract in that day, that's the way they made it. They would fix a sacrifice like this, and the two men who were making a contract, if one man agreed to buy sheep from the other one, the party of the first part joins hands with the party of the second part, and then they state their contract. One says, this I agree to do. The other says, then I'll pay you so much. They join hands and walk through that. Now, that, in that day, corresponded to going down to the courthouse and signing before a notary. That's exactly what took place. Now, you'll notice that Abraham got everything ready according to what God wanted him to do. Notice verse 11, when the fowls came down upon the carcasses, Abraham drove them away. This is sure a very human scene. If you had been there, you would have probably have seen all this display of the sacrifices, and you had known the custom of the day. I probably ought to turn and read from Jeremiah 34:18, for here you have a reference to this custom that was prevalent in that land, not just among these people, but all other peoples in that day. And here's a reference to it. I'm reading Jeremiah 34:18, and I will give the men that have transgressed my covenant, which have not performed the words of the covenant which they had made before me when they cut the calf in twain and pass between the parts thereof. You see, this was the method in that day of taking the sacrifice and dividing it, and the men then make the contract. Now, Abraham gets everything ready, and while he's waiting for the Lord, why, the fowls of the air come down, the buzzards, the crows, and all other carrion. And Abraham's there shooing them away. They were ready to swoop down. And you would say, well, Brother Abraham, apparently the one you're making a contract with hasn't shown up. And he said, no, hasn't. Says, I guess he's late. No, Abraham says, I don't think he's late. He just told me to get things ready and that he'd be here and make the contract. Now notice what happened. When the sun was going down, a deep sleep fell upon Abram, and lo, a horror of great darkness fell upon him. Now this is the thing that took place. Abraham is paralyzed in sleep and put aside. Now that seems very strange that God would paralyze him in sleep when he's supposed to be making a contract. This is an unusual contract. God is going to go through because God's promising something, and Abraham's not going to go through because Abraham's not promising to do a thing. He just believed God. That's all. My friend, that's exactly what took place 1900 years ago. God the Father so loved the world that he gave his only begotten Son, and the Son agreed to come to the earth and die for the sins of the world, your sin and mine, that whosoever believeth in him might not perish, but have everlasting life. And I wasn't even there. 1900 years, I wasn't even there to make a contract. But God the Father and God the Son did, and he went to the cross, and he died for my sins. And I was paralyzed by sin. I couldn't promise anything. You couldn't either. Abraham's not going to promise anything. Suppose that God had said to Abraham, Abraham, if you'll just promise to say your prayers every night, I'm going to do this for you. And suppose Abraham forgets to do this and doesn't pray one night. Well, the contract is shot. It's broken. And therefore, God doesn't need to make his part good. God said that he'd do it. And he's asking man to do just one thing. Say amen to God. You believe it. Believe what God has done. Friends, that's salvation, and it's to believe God. Years ago, a dear little Scotch mother, her son had gone away to Glasgow to college, and he came back rather an unbeliever, and she was talking with the boy and telling about how wonderful God was and that she was sure of her salvation. Well, he had become skeptical, and he was a little provoked, and finally he said, how do you know you're saved? Why, he said, your little soul doesn't amount to anything, and he began to compare her to the vastness of the universe and said, God could forget all about you, and you can't be sure. And she never said anything. She just kept serving the boys breakfast. And finally, when she'd finished, she sat down with him, and she said, you know, son, I've been thinking about it. Maybe you're right. Maybe my little soul doesn't amount to much. Maybe the vastness of God's universe would mean he wouldn't miss me at all. But says, you know, says, if he doesn't save me, he's going to lose more than I'm going to lose. And he says, what do you mean? Well, just as you said, my soul doesn't amount to anything. I wouldn't lose much. But he's going to lose his reputation. He promised to do it. He agreed to do it, that whosoever believeth in him might not perish, but have everlasting life. Friends, God's the one went through. God made the contract. And he said unto Abram, know of a surety that thy seed shall be a stranger in a land that's not theirs, shall serve them, they shall afflict them 400 years. In the scripture, it's predicted these people would be put out of the land three times. This is the first one. It's also predicted they'd return back to the land. They did from this one. Later on, it was the Babylonian captivity. They were carried into captivity, they returned. At 70 A.D., Jerusalem was destroyed, and again they were scattered. They have never returned from that, but it's predicted they will come back someday. Now God says, also that nation whom they shall serve will I judge, and afterward shall they come out with great substance. And they did. and thou shalt go to thy fathers in peace. Thou shalt be buried in a good old age. Abraham would not live to see it, of course. Verse 16, but in the fourth generation they shall come hither again, for the iniquity of the Amorites is not yet full. God says, I can't put you in this land now, because I love Amorites too, and I want to give them a chance to turn to me. And God gave them 400 years. That's a long time, is it not, to see if they wouldn't turn to him. And the only one that turned to him in that land was that Canaanite. You remember Rahab the harlot. She turned to God. She believed him. And that's all God asks you to do, is to believe him. But he gave the Amorites all this opportunity. It came to pass when the sun went down, it was dark. Behold, a smoking furnace and a burning lamp that passed between those pieces. Both of those speak of Christ. The furnace speaks, of course, of judgment. The lamp speaks of him as the light of the world. In the same day, the Lord made a covenant with Abram, saying, unto thy seed have I given this land, unto the river of Egypt, unto the great river, the river Euphrates. And God now marks out the land. By the way, what did Abraham promise to do? Nothing. He believed God. God will save you. Saves you by grace, by believing what he's done for you. Now, we come to chapter 16, and I must confess that you almost wish chapter 16 wasn't in the Bible, that God had left it out. Because after Abraham rose to the heights here, well, you would say, well, believe me, he's certainly treading on high places now. But he's not perfect. We see the lapse of this man's faith here relative to Sarah and Hagar, the Egyptian maid. Now let me read chapter 16, verse 1. Now Sarah, Abram's wife, bare him no children. She had a handmaid, an Egyptian, whose name was Hagar. You see, he got two things down in the land of Egypt that really caused him trouble. Wealth was one thing, and this little Egyptian maid he got down there. And Sarah said unto Abram, behold, now the Lord hath restrained me from bearing. I pray thee, go in unto my maid. It may be that I may obtain children by her. And Abram hearkened to the voice of Sarah. Now the thing that this woman has suggested was the common practice of that day. When a wife couldn't bear a child, that was the concubine. And that was common practice of that day. But don't say God approved this. God did not approve of this at all. This was Sarah's idea, and frankly, it was not contrary to the custom of the day. And Abram listened to her. It looks like he's surrendering his position as head of the home here. And he followed her suggestion. And Sarah, Abram's wife, took Hagar, her maid, the Egyptian, after Abram had dwelt 10 years in the land of Canaan, and gave her to her husband, Abram, to be his wife. Now, this little Egyptian maid becomes a concubine, and this is not according to God's will. God's not going to accept the offspring at all. He didn't. He wouldn't. Why? Because it was wrong. Don't say God approved this. All that you can say is that this is in the record because this is a historical fact that took place. Now we read, he went in unto Hagar, she conceived, and when she saw that she had conceived, her mistress was despised in her eyes. You can see, she said, I've mothered a child of Abraham, and Sarah couldn't do it. She looked down on Sarah, you see. And now notice verse 5, and Sarah said unto Abram, my wrong is upon me. Now look, don't go by that. Don't say that God approved of this. He didn't. God says this is wrong. Now Sarah sees that she's done wrong. My wrong be upon me. She's wrong, my friend. And I have given my maid into thy bosom, and when she saw that she had conceived, I was despised in her eyes. The Lord judge between me and thee. God doesn't approve of it. God will not accept this, and it's going to be a real heartbreak to old Abraham. But you see, they're not really trusting God as they should. After all, Abraham at this time is 90 years old. Sarah's 80. I think they'd come to the conclusion that they were not going to have a child. I'm of the opinion that probably Sarah could rationalize and say, well, I think maybe this is the way God wants us to do it, for this is the custom of the day. And it was the custom of that day. But it's contrary to God's way of doing things. You know, we get the wrong impression if we think just because it's in the Bible, God approves of it. And the only thing that's inspired is that it's an accurate record. But there are many things God does not approve of that are recorded in His Word. This happens to be one of them. But we'll have to wait till next time to pick up our story. May God richly bless you.
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5: Day after day in the news, we hear about crises taking place in our world. Natural disasters, terrorist activity, devastation, death. It reminds me of Psalm 46, which refers to waters that roar and foam. It talks about nations that rage and kingdoms that totter. Do those things sound familiar? The first two words of this psalm give us perspective. God is. That's the starting place. It tells us that He is our very present help in trouble. This psalm doesn't say there won't be any trouble, but it does promise help. The psalmist goes on to say, therefore, we will not fear. He's not saying we won't be tempted to fear, but we don't have to let fear control our lives. What crisis is on your mind? It could be halfway around the world or in your own home. Remember, God is your refuge. You don't have to be afraid. With Seeking Him, I'm Nancy DeMoss Wagamuth.
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7: We constantly ask God for what we already have. Have you noticed that? Because we don't know our resources. We go to God and we say, oh, God, I need more love. I just want You to give me more love. And the Bible already says that the love of God is shed abroad in your heart. You say, well, what am I supposed to ask for? James said, ask for wisdom. And wisdom's the sense not to ask for what you got.
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9: It's true in any professional sport. The athletes who enjoy the richest contracts are typically the best at what they do. They produce on the field, on the ice, on the court. They make few mistakes, and clearly they help their teams because of the skills they bring to the game. Now, compare that scenario to salvation. Frankly, there's nothing you bring to the game, so to speak. There's nothing that you or I or anyone can do to convince God to save us. So the question is, why did God choose to save certain sinners and not others? How do you explain this doctrine of election? And what's the connection between the doctrine of election and our spiritual riches? Keep those questions in mind as John MacArthur continues his study called Richer Than You Think. And now here's John with today's lesson.
7: In most of Paul's discussions of the church as the body of Christ, in most of his discussing that, he is referring to the present, here, and now operation of the church. But in the first chapter of Ephesians, he goes way back into eternity past and shows how God master planned the church as the body of Christ before the world began. So this is really a look way back before history. Look with me at verse 3 through verse 6a. There are six aspects of blessing in verse 3. Second element I see here in blessing is that God is also the blesser. He's not only the blessed, but the blesser. Who hath blessed? Where does all blessing come from? James put it this way. Every good and perfect gift cometh down from the Father of lights, in whom there is no variableness, neither shadow of turning. Every good thing comes from God. You know, even when it looks bad, he makes it good, Romans 8:28. Now we know that all things work together for what? For good, to them that love God and are called according to his purpose. God blesses because God is the source of every good thing. Get that in your mind, will you? God is not the source of some good things. He is the source of what? Every good thing. He made creation, made the entire thing, got all done, looked on it and said, it is what? Good. It's good. The bad things in this world come because man is a sinner. So we see that God is the blessed one and the blesser also. Who are the blessed? Right after the word blessed, it says us. That's us, folks. We're the blessed. In God's wonderful grace and his marvelous providence and his sovereign plan, he has chosen to bless us. Who are the blessed? Who are the us? Those who believe. Galatians chapter 3, in verse 9, it says, so then they who are of faith are blessed. They who are of faith are blessed. You see, it's we who, chosen by God, have believed in faith. We are the blessed. And I'm telling you, folks, when you start to think about how rich you are in Christ, it's really incredible. We are blessed. Beyond our imagination, blessed. He lavishes good gifts on his children. When we bless God, we speak good of him. When he blesses us, he does good to us. That's the difference. Our blessing is our words to him. His blessing is his deeds to us. How much blessing does he give us? Look at the fourth element, the blessings themselves. It says, blessed us with all spiritual blessings. He blesses us with all that is possible to be dispensed to us through the agency of the Spirit of God. And you know, it's so ridiculous for Christians not to think they have any resources. To say, well, I don't know if I can really do that. Oh, yeah. I was studying Romans 8 one time and reading that text where he says, we know not what to pray for as we ought. You remember that one? So the Spirit makes intercession for us. You know, one of the things we do is we constantly ask God for what we already have. Have you noticed that? Because we don't know our resources. We go to God and we say, oh, God, I need more love. I just want you to give me more love. And the Bible already says that the love of God is shed abroad in your heart. You say, oh, don't need that. Lord, what I need is peace. I'm so distressed. And Jesus said when he left, my peace I leave with you, not as the world giveth, give I unto you. Never let your heart be troubled. Oh, I got that too? Right. Well, what I need joy. I'm unhappy. No, read John 15. He said that he was going to leave his joy in us, that our joy might be what? Full. Oh, I don't need that either? No. Well, I know what I need. I need strength. No. You can already do all things through Christ who already what? Strengthens you. You see, we spend a lot of time asking for what we got. You say, well, what am I supposed to ask for? James said, ask for wisdom. And wisdom's the sense not to ask for what you got. You see, God has already dispensed to us all spiritual blessing, all blessing connected to the Spirit. And people say, well, have you received the second blessing? I always say, yes. And the 5,000th, too. All when I received Christ, I received how many? All spiritual blessings. Look at 2 Peter chapter 1 for a minute. It says this in verse 3. According as His divine power. Now there's the source, people. His divine power hath, past tense, given us all things that pertain unto life and godliness. You see, He's already given us all things that pertain to life and godliness. There is no missing ingredient. The Blessed One is the blesser who has blessed us with everything we need. All the resources are there. They're all there.

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3: Now, where is the heavenly? Some people say, well, that's heaven. Well, not strictly speaking, I think it includes heaven. But I think the heavenly simply means the supernatural world of God, the domain of God, the divine realm. It isn't just heaven. It says, for example, in the sixth chapter, we wrestle against, not against flesh and blood, but against spiritual wickedness in the heavenlies. So it's the domain of the supernatural. So we're not just citizens of the earth, but we're citizens up there. We really aren't even citizens here anymore, although we're roaming around here. We start out being citizens of this world. We're saved. We become citizens of heaven, according to Philippians 3:20. Our citizenship is in heaven, from which we look for our Savior, the Lord Jesus Christ. So we're citizens of heaven. We live in the heavenlies. It is the dominion of God. It is that dominion by which we are able to understand the supernatural. The natural man understandeth not the things of God, because he is of the earth, earthy. Jesus said in Luke 16:8, they are the children of this world. But we have been transformed into God's kingdom, the kingdom of his dear Son. Our minds have been elevated. Colossians 3 says, we are ascended into the heavenlies. Our citizenship is there. And so we live in a paradoxical kind of two-level existence here on the earth, and yet citizens of heaven. You have all the rights and privileges belonging to a citizen of heaven. Our life is in the supernatural, in the heavenlies. We commune with God. Our Father is there. Our home is there. Our Savior is there. Our friends are there. Our loved ones are there. Our name is there. Our throne is there. Our room is there. It's in the heavenlies that we live, and we're trapped in the tension of being heavenly citizens with an earthly sojourn. It's like the king, you know. The king who, by virtue of the right to rule, is the king, is still the king when he's not sitting on his seat, right? I mean, the fact that he walks in the world and mingles with the common people and comes out of the palace and comes down and trips around with the folks on the street, the peasants, doesn't mean he's not the king. Because someday he'll go back and sit on the throne because he has a right to do so. And you and I are kings, the Bible says. And we're right now walking among the commoners of the earth, but one of these days we're going to be going back to the home where our throne is, and we're going to be seated with Christ in his throne. In fact, in Ephesians 2:6, it says we're already seated in the heavenly places. It's as good as done. And as you see, we are citizens of an eternal kingdom. We belong there. Everything we love is there. And we're trapped in a tension of the earthly and the heavenly. That's why Paul could say in the midst of that paradox, I am sorrowful, yet always rejoicing. I am poor, yet I make many rich. I have nothing, yet I have everything. I am troubled on all sides, but I'm not distressed. I am perplexed, but I'm not in despair. I'm cast down, but I'm not destroyed. You see, it was the tension of being in two worlds. And you may have nothing, and you may be poor in this world, but let me tell you, man, you're so rich in the heavenlies that it's uncountable. You say, my problem is pulling it down to get it here where I need it. That's the work of the Holy Spirit. And listen to me. Galatians 5 says, if you walk in the Spirit, now watch, you walk in the Spirit will produce everything you need. Watch. Love, what are they? Joy, peace, gentleness, goodness, faith, meekness, self-control. All the virtues. You can pull all the riches right down by walking in the power of the Spirit of God. You're rich. You've been blessed with all spiritual blessings in the heaven. You say, how come? Why is God, who is to be blessed, becoming the blesser, to bless me with all these things in the heavenlies and allow me to be a citizen of his world? Why? The answer comes at the very end of verse 3, because you are, what are the last two words? In Christ. You see, when you became a Christian, you were placed in a marvelous union with Christ. 1 Corinthians 6:17 says, he that is joined to the Lord is one spirit. And you became one spirit with Jesus Christ. And as such, all that is his is yours. Is that incredible? In case that boggles your mind, you maybe need to affirm Romans chapter 8, where the Apostle Paul reiterates for us a truth that never ceases to

0: It thrill me. Verse 17, 16 says, we are the children of God. And 17 says, if children, then heirs, heirs of God, and what? Joint heirs with Jesus Christ. All that is His is ours. We are in Christ. We are as rich as He is. All the resources He had, we have. Listen, beloved, you are a part of the church of Jesus Christ because you were planned into it before the world began. And in so being planned into it, when you came to know Jesus Christ, you became a joint heir with God, a joint heir with Christ, and God dispensed at your disposal all the riches of everything the Spirit of God could transmit. And by walking in the Spirit, it all becomes yours. That's rich. No wonder He blessed God, huh? No wonder. Well, having blessed God in that third verse, he moves on to discuss how this blessed God formed His body in eternity past. Let's go to verse 4. According as He hath chosen us in Him before the foundation of the world, that we should be holy and without blame before Him, in love having predestinated us unto the adoption of sons by Jesus Christ to Himself, according to the good pleasure of His will, to the praise of the glory of His grace. Now stop there. That little section from 4 to 6a is the first part of this longer section through verse 14. And the whole section through verse 14 discusses the eternal forming of the body, but that little section discusses the past aspect of it. The next section, the present aspect, the third, the future. The past aspect can be summed up in one word, election. The present aspect, verses 6b through 11 or so, can be summed up in one word, redemption. That's the present aspect. The future aspect, the rest of it, inheritance. Election, redemption, inheritance. Three key words that show the three different aspects of God's eternal plan. Let's look at the first one, and we're not going to get through it, just going to get through the first point in the first part. What is the past aspect of God's eternal plan? Well, we see in verses 4 through 6a, seven aspects of God's past plan. Seven aspects. First one is the method, which is election. Verse 4, according as He hath chosen us in Him before the foundation of the world. Stop there. You know why He blesses God in verse 3? He blesses God in verse 3 because he's absolutely just overwhelmed that God has chosen him before the foundation of the world. That it isn't a question of saying, hey, you're a good guy. You deserve to be in my kingdom. Hey, you're a nice lady. You deserve to be in my kingdom. It isn't that at all. It's God before the world began, setting his love on me. You see, the method by which God formed the body was election. You say, it says, according as He has chosen us in Him before the foundation of the world? People say to me all the time, do you believe in election? I say, yeah, I believe in the Bible. And the Bible teaches election. You mean you believe that God chooses people to be saved before they were ever born? The Bible teaches that. You believe that before the world even began, Jesus and the Father and the Spirit wrote down in the book of life who would be saved already down there, and they planned that whole thing out? Absolutely believe that. You say, well, what about free will? In the first place, free will is no biblical term. It's never used in the Bible because man may have a will, but it isn't free. It's bound to sin. But aside from that, what about will? You believe that man has a choice? Absolutely. You believe that anybody who wants to can come to Christ? Absolutely. I believe the Bible teaches absolute sovereignty of God in election, and I believe that Jesus said, him that cometh unto me, I'll in no wise what? Cast out. And I believe Jesus said, whosoever will, let him come. I believe that Jesus simply put it this way, come unto me all ye that what? Labor and are heavy laden, I'll give you rest. And you see, God has some things that he can do that I can't do, and that's fine. Listen, if I understood everything, I'd be God, and if I was God, we would be in lots of trouble. I don't need to resolve it, but don't do this. Don't take God's sovereignty and man's choice and try to find some middle ground or you've just destroyed both of them. Leave them alone. Let the tension be there. Let it be that God says he's sovereign. Don't worry about how he harmonizes that with people coming to Christ. That's his problem, not ours. He just says, come, come. Look, the terms here. He hath chosen. It's an aorist middle of eklego, which means to choose out, to pick. And the middle voice is reflexive, which means that God is picking for himself. And nobody else is involved in this. God didn't have anybody, you know, whispering in his ear, well, I'd like it if you could include so-and-so. No. And there wasn't anything for us to do with it. God chose for himself. He did it for himself, that it might be for his glory. It says that in verse 6, to the praise of his glory. It says it in verse 12, to the praise of his glory. It says in verse 14, to the praise of his glory. You see, when God chose the church, he chose it for his own glory before he ever chose it for the church's own good. In fact, it says in chapter 3, verse 10, that the reason he put the church together was that he might display it to the angels, that they might see how wise he is, not how wonderful we are. And so we're elect. Before the foundation of the world, we were chosen. In Revelation, that is also stated in two passages, 13:8, and all that dwell upon the earth shall worship him whose names are not written in the book of life from the foundation of the world. The book of life, folks, was written before the world began. The same thing is true in 17:8 of Revelation. It says at the end of the verse, names were not written in the book of life from the foundation of the world. The book of life was written from the foundation of the world. Listen, election, don't have a problem with election. It just means God chooses everybody who's saved. That's right. 2 Thessalonians, I just would remind you of 2:13. We are bound to give thanks always to God for you, brethren, beloved of the Lord, because God, listen to this, hath from the beginning chosen you to salvation. Boy, it can't be any clearer than that. You're chosen. Chosen before the foundation of the world. You are strategic. You are important to God. In the book of Acts, it says, and many believed in chapter 13:48 because they were ordained unto eternal life. They were ordained unto eternal life. Now listen, you say, but if God chooses everybody, what do we have to do with it? We have something to do with it too, because the Bible presents that part of it. Just leave those two where they are and believe them both. And let God resolve it in his infinite mind. But I'll tell you one thing. God is never a victim, and it is the doctrine of election that lets God be God and God be the sovereign of history. And it is the doctrine of election that says to me, you are of value eternally in the heart of God. You matter to him. Jesus came to shed his blood to purchase you. You're important. And so God has eternally formed his body. Beloved, you're a part of that if you're a Christian. Don't struggle with a sense of self-worth. You are worthy. And don't struggle with a sense of inadequacy. He has dumped on you all spiritual blessings in the heavens. The resources that are available to you are unlimited, and you need to use them. Capitalize on them in order to live on God's best level. Use them in order to minister with the greatest amount of power. Use them in order to build the church that Jesus purchased with his own blood. Let's pray. How wonderful it is, Father, to know that when all the world about us seems so confused and sometimes we wonder where it's going, the Word of God tells us it's all according to plan. The blueprint is being followed. The church is being built and the gates of hell will not prevail against it. All that the Father gives to me, said Christ, shall come to me, and I have lost none of them. You'll build your church. We'll all be there. Because that's the way you've planned it. And Father, help us to know that each of us is important. Important in the ministry we have toward you, toward each other, toward the world. Help us to realize that you have equipped us with all spiritual blessing, with all things pertaining to life and godliness, so that we can do your work in your way for your glory. And we'll thank you, Father, for what you can do and what you want to do as we become available in Christ's name. Amen.
1: You're listening to Grace to You, the Bible teaching ministry of John MacArthur. John's current series is showing you why you're richer than you think if you're a Christian. In fact, that's the title, Richer Than You Think. Now, the issue of election that John talked about today, certainly a lot of people struggle with it. You might be wondering, what is the main reason for that struggle? Why does the doctrine of election stir up so many people? Well, here's how John answered that question.
2: Well, I think there's a natural tendency in the part of the human heart, the fallen human heart, to want to be in control, to want to be in charge. And, you know, those of us who were raised in the great American democracy have given almost divine proportions to the idea of freedom of choice. So I think there's some sort of sociological and some ontological reasons why we fight against the idea that God is absolutely sovereign. But think about it this way. Either God is sovereign or he is not. Which world would you want to live in? The one in which God is sovereign and works all things to his own glorious and perfect end, or the one in which God is not sovereign and reacts the way we do to controls and events and circumstances and choices that are beyond his power? That's really a frightening world.
1: 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And join us again tomorrow as John continues his series from Ephesians chapter 1, titled Richer Than You Think. It's another 30 minutes of unleashing God's truth, one verse at a time, on Grace to You.
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5: The notion that human beings have particular right to life, liberty, pursuit of happiness, basic things that don't actually require anything from somebody else, that is a uniquely American thing. 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
10: God's will is not an itinerary, it's an attitude. 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No, rather we just open up the scripture because God speaks to us through his word. Then we pray and off we go, taking steps of faith. The Bible says the steps of a righteous man are ordered by the Lord. I think you'll find if you put one foot in front of the other, just seeking to obey the Lord, God will speak to you. I think he speaks to you more often than you realize. So just start your day off with prayer in the scripture and say, Lord, I want to be in your will today. And I believe you will be.
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11: The first of the queen-like qualities I want to emphasize is what I find in Esther, a grace-filled charm and elegance. Here was a woman of great grace. Though she came to the harem somewhat reluctantly, she did not come with a sour attitude. I'm convinced she sensed God's hand in it.
12: As a woman of strength and dignity, Esther has become a model for the ages, and rightfully so. She not only demonstrated integrity, but her courage would alter history forever. Today on Insight for Living, Chuck Swindoll continues his study of her life story. Chuck set the scene yesterday. Esther is in her late teens, perhaps her early 20s, when we find her in the powder room of the palace. She's there with other contestants who are putting on their makeup for the Miss Persia pageant. With this imagery in mind, let's pick up in Esther chapter 2.
11: The Bible is replete with examples of the significance and the strength, the power God has given the woman. Look at Proverbs 11:16. A gracious woman attains honor. Violent men attain riches. Isn't that interesting? There is something about the grace and, as I shall say later, the charm of a woman that brings her a place of honor that we men would love to have but cannot attain. Look at 12:4. An excellent wife is the crown of her husband. She is the final jewel. She is the uppermost crown. She gives him a place of significance, personally and publicly. Look at 18:22. He who finds a wife finds a good thing and obtains favor from the Lord. And 19:14, same book, next chapter. House and wealth or an inheritance from fathers, but a prudent wife is from the Lord. You have a wife who leads the family with good, reasonable sense, that is, in her realm of leadership. You have one who gives you prudent counsel. You have been given that person from the Lord. I wonder what when the last time was you told her that. That she comes to you as his gift. There is a strength of character and there is a sense of dignity about the godly woman that cannot be found even among godly men. We're looking into the life of an Old Testament woman named Esther as we study this wonderful biography. I'd like to have you turn back to the second chapter. The land is Persia. The place is Susa, or as it's otherwise called, Shushan, the capital of Persia. The king is Ahasuerus, otherwise known as Xerxes. His wife, Vashti, has been demoted from the throne for reasons we'll not get back into, but we covered that last time. She is a forgotten soul, never to be mentioned again. He comes back from war, and he's lonely and in need of the affection and care and enjoyment and pleasure of a wife. His counselors say, here is a unique way to do it. Let's find every possible available beautiful young woman in the kingdom, in all the provinces, and let's bring her here and let you take your choice, and she will become the queen. Notice in reading chapter 2 of Esther, verse 3, the development of the story. Let the king appoint overseers in all the provinces of his kingdom, that they may gather every beautiful young virgin to Susa, the capital, to the harem, into the custody of Haggai, the king's eunuch, who was in charge of the women, and let their cosmetics be given them. It's plain and simple, a beauty contest. And the women come from all the provinces. The plan was that the finalist would be given an opportunity literally to have an audience with the king. They would spend a night with the king. They would bring with them all their elegance and charm and seduction and beauty that they could possibly muster in a year's time. And he would make his choice once he has been with these women. Out of the midst of all of this, Esther comes on the scene. Now, you might think, as you hear the story, with the basis being perhaps the Rose Bowl Queen we're familiar with, or Miss America, or Mrs. America, you might think women from all over the kingdom clamored for an opportunity to be a part. I rather suspect they did, except for one. Look at verse 5. There was a Jew in Susa, the capital, whose name was Mordecai. Verse 7. And he was bringing up Hadassah. That's a Jewish word that means myrtle, as in the plant. That is Esther. That's a Persian name meaning star, as in the star of the heavens. She was given that name later in her adult life. He was bringing up Esther, his uncle's daughter, for she had neither father nor mother. Now the young lady was beautiful of form and face, and when her father and her mother died, Mordecai took her as his own daughter. What you don't read, but you have to see between the lines, is that she is in the minority. She is living as a captive in a foreign land. Her home is Jerusalem, that is her people's home, the land of Palestine. And because of the turning and twisting of historical events, her people have been brought in exile to Persia. So she's living a life rather obscurely in the home of Mordecai. I'm sure it was a sheltered home. A monotheistic home, a home of great care and concern for character and for deep beauty. On top of all this, she had a physical beauty that attracted people to her. Verse 8. It came about when the command and decree of the king were heard, and many young ladies were gathered to Susa, the capital, into the custody of Haggai. Now read carefully, that Esther was taken to the king's palace into the custody of Haggai, who was in charge of the women. I don't know if there was coercion. We're not told that she was forced to go. But I think it would be fair to say there was reluctance. I mean, just stop and think. Why would a young Jewish woman want to get involved in a plan that would involve time with a heathen king and the possibility of intermarriage outside her race? Why would Mordecai ever give his permission for such? Now, I think it's safe to say she went reluctantly. And by the way, isn't it refreshing to find a little reluctance in a beautiful woman? Isn't it a delight to come across a young woman who has been beautiful, especially so in her growing up years, so that when she comes to full bloom, we say, in her young adult years, that she's still surprised that you find her attractive? Isn't it delightful to observe true beauty, which carries with it a modesty and a reluctance to compete for honors physically? I see that in Esther, and I'm impressed by it. I mean, it doesn't take much imagination to realize that there was a competitive spirit in the harem. I mean, harems are not places where great character is cultivated. Can you imagine the scene of dozens of finalists as they make their way to this harem to have their place in the sun? I mean, can you imagine how tough it would be to maintain your spiritual equilibrium when everything in the scene around you is emphasizing the physical beauty of your body and that of all the other women in the harem? Before I read James Hastings' colorful comments about that very subject, let me read from the scriptures. I want you to see Esther in true beauty. You'll love her all the more. Verse 9, the young lady pleased him, that is, Haggai, the one in whose custody she was placed. The young lady pleased Haggai and found favor with him. So he, watch closely, quickly, watch the verbs, he quickly provided her with her cosmetics and food, gave her 7 choice maids from the king's palace, transferred her and her maids to the best place in the harem. I'll tell you, you've heard the old song, whatever Lola wants, Lola gets. Believe me, whatever Esther wanted, Esther could get. Because she not only won the favor of those who'd found her, discovered her, she has now won the favor of Haggai, who is the key to getting into the king's palace. And he says, whatever you want, you can have. Think of that. But none of it goes to her head. James Hastings, an old writer who does a great work on this biography, writes these things. The beauty of Esther's character is this. She was not spoiled by her great elevation. A weaker person would have been dizzy with selfish elation. The orphan girl who had grown up into beauty under the care of Mordecai was suddenly lifted from sheltered obscurity into the fierce light that beats upon a throne. The splendor of her career is seen in this very fact, that she does not succumb to the luxury of her surroundings. The royal harem among the lily beds of Shushan is like a palace in the land of the lotus eaters, where it is always afternoon. And its inmates, in their dreamy indolence, are tempted to forget all obligations and interest in securing every comfort wealth can lavish upon them. Of course, Hastings calls this scene of the harem a hothouse of narcotics. I mean, this is the place to get high on seduction, cultivating the ability to put your charm to use to get what you want, namely the highest office a woman could hold in the kingdom. Turn it on. And here's how. Available to this woman was all the jewelry, all the perfume, all the cosmetics, all the clothing that would be needed to make her physically attractive to the lonely king. Now, what we are about to read in the verses that follow, 9 through 17, are what I want to suggest are six queen-like character traits, not limited to Esther, but available even in our generation. I want to say something rather candidly that I hadn't planned to say, but I think it perhaps will add emphasis to these qualities. These are the kind of things, dads, that are to be passed on to daughters. And it is never too late. Last evening, I realized at the end of my study that I hadn't talked to one of our daughters about this particular subject. And so Colleen and I planned supper together. And while we were eating, I had typed up the list that I'm going to share with you today. And I slid it across the table at the little restaurant where we were, and I said, honey, I want you to read these things. And in the note, I suggested that she spend the next 2 weeks committing them to memory. Here is a beautiful 22-year-old woman who has available to her what any other young woman in Southern California has available to her. In my daughter's case, she also happens to have a father, as I'm sure in your daughter's case, who wants only the best for her. Unless she becomes streetwise in knowing how to use her body to get what she wants, I much prefer that she use these character qualities to get what God wants for her. Without trying to sound over pious, you know me better than that, I hope. We embraced, and with some tears, we said goodbye, and I left her with this little envelope I want her to read. It's with the same sense of care that I share these things with you today, because I personally believe they are as needed as ever, perhaps more so in our seductive environment in the latter part of the 20th century. So if I may have the ladies' attention for a while, and I'm sure when I say that, there isn't a man that won't be listening in, I'd like to say some things for you. And having said what I've said regarding my position on your worth and your significance, I hope you are free of any defensiveness, because I have only your good at heart. I'd love to know that out of this message come numerous godly lives on the part of our women. And it is never too late to do what is right, no matter what your background may be. Let me give them to you in a fashion simply that will seem rather pedantic, but it'll help get the point across. You may want to make notes of them. Number one, a grace-filled charm and elegance. Verse 9. The first of the queen-like qualities I want to emphasize is what I find in Esther, a grace-filled charm and elegance. Will you observe again, verse 9, the young lady pleased him and found favor with him. The original says, get this, she lifted up grace before his face. Beautiful expression. Here was a woman of great grace. Though she came to the harem somewhat reluctantly, she did not come with a sour attitude. I'm convinced she sensed God's hand in it. Why else would she have been there? God has a right to bend whatever rules and to shape whatever size he wishes history to fall into. And she found herself unable to say no. She was commanded to go. And so she came and lifted up grace before the face of Haggai. So gracious was she that he, notice again, verse 9, quickly provided her with all that she needed and then some. Talk about being pampered and indulged. There was every emphasis you could imagine on the cultivating the alluring, on the sensual techniques of lovemaking, of winning the heart of a lonely king. How charming this woman was. She lifted up grace before the face of this man. Second, will you note an unusual restraint and control? Another queen-like quality of this woman, an unusual restraint and control. Verse 10, Esther did not make known her people or her kindred. In other words, she told no one she was Jewish. Why? Because Mordecai had instructed her that she should not make them known. None of the heady Himalayan heights of the harem caused her to break her covenant with Mordecai. Ladies, let me say that God has given you an air of mystery. He's not given men the same. We are a pretty predictable bunch. Women, how often I have heard your husband say, I just don't know how to figure her out. I just don't understand. For example, the woman will say, what I need is a good cry. My friend, in all of my life, I have never known a good cry. My wife knows them. Your wife knows them. Your daughter knows them. How, after a cry, one feels better, I am still trying to figure out. Here's my whole point. There is an air of mystery about you, an unpredictability that we find intriguing. Your ability to restrain yourself only heightens the mystery, especially as it relates to verbal restraint. It is interesting that Esther knew more than she told. Esther kept secret many things she never shared. Ladies, you're not alone in this, but you know if it is your weakness, verbal restraint can easily become a forgotten virtue. In other words, don't talk so much. And you will discover that there will be about you an unusual restraint and control that will work in your favor, not against you. Learn to keep secrets. Learn to keep confidences, especially the secrets of your husband. And if you are not married, the secrets of your friends. I suppose I don't appreciate anything more in a woman than I do the ability to keep a secret. Keep the confidences that are placed on you. An unusual restraint and control. It's a queen-like character. Number three, a continual teachable spirit. Verse 10 and verse 20. Listen to the words at the end of verse 10. Mordecai had instructed her she should not make them known. Verse 20. Esther had not yet made known her kindred or her people. She's now the queen by the time we get to verse 20, even as Mordecai had commanded her. She is still teachable. Even becoming a finalist didn't cause her to flaunt her independence or becoming the queen. Isn't it lovely to come across great, dignified, well-traveled, wise women who still listen and are still willing to learn from whomever? Some of you are wonderfully gifted teachers. You have the ability to stand before a group and to open the scriptures or to open the subject of your field and hold an audience in rapt attention. Others of you have distinguished yourself in public service. You have served some prestigious roles and offices in the community. A few of you are well-traveled and you have sat in exclusive circles and you could drop the names of powerful men and women who know you personally. May I ask, has that changed your teachability? Do you now see yourself as the consummate authority, or has it simply made you aware of how vast your ignorance really is. I hope the latter. Someone has said education is going from an unconscious to conscious awareness of one's ignorance. I think that's true. You have no corner on wisdom. All the name dropping in the world does not heighten the significance of your character. If anything, it reduces it. Your need now more than ever, acute need, is to learn and to be teachable. Learning from your children, learning from friends, learning even from your enemies. How beautiful it is to find a teachable spirit in a significant woman. Number four, an unselfish modesty and authenticity. This woman cannot be more than 20, 25 years old. This is a chance of a lifetime for her to have whatever she wishes. And she just simply stands on her own character and the advice of the man who knew what seemed to be best. There's a real unselfish modesty, a withdrawal from extravagance and authenticity.
12: 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I'm Bill Meyer. 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
14: I get on this because we have it on the ballot. 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What I'm saying is they're not going to tax the rich. And we're going to put something on the ballot. We'll probably vote for it where we're going to have this massive 5% billionaire tax. It'll put a lot of money in the coffers of California for 1 year. And then the billions of dollars that those people are paying in taxes every year will be gone to Florida or Tennessee or Texas because they're all moving out. And then where are we going to be? 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
21: And through that suffering, that's when I encountered the Savior of Isaiah 53, the suffering Savior who reached out to me in a radical way in that suffering. And that changed the course of my very life. In that place of vulnerability, in that place of pain, I learned Jesus, his humanity, understands this suffering.
22: That's Sarah Zagorski, and she has an amazing, inspiring story about God's hand in her life through very difficult circumstances. You'll hear about God's redemption in her life and her family's life on today's episode of Focus on the Family with Jim Daly, and I'm John Fuller.
23: Yeah, John, today we're going to talk about one of the most difficult issues in the culture, abortion. But what we're approaching this through is a deeply personal story of survival, compassion, and redemption. And our guest is Sarah, and I'm looking forward to the story and the unfolding of her story. It's going to inspire you and hopefully give you hope, especially moms who are thinking about abortion or, you know, whether or not having this child is going to be the right thing to do. I think she'll make a powerful case for why the answer is life.
22: Hmm. Yeah, Sarah serves as the Senior Director of Public Relations and Communication at Americans United for Life and frequently speaks and even testifies before Congress and in state legislatures about born alive infant protections. And she's contributed to a book that includes her story. It's called Choose Life, Answering Key Claims of Abortion Defenders with Compassion. And you can learn more about Sarah and this resource, this very powerful book, when you call 800, the letter A and the word family, or stop by focusonthefamily.com/broadcast.
23: Sarah, it is a privilege to have you with us here on Focus on the Family. Thanks for coming.
21: I'm very delighted to be here. Thank you so much.
23: Now, it's really, I got a big smile on my face because you were an intern here at Focus on the Family in 2010, right?
21: 2010.
23: How amazing. Now, all these years later, you're like out there telling your story, you know, participating and writing this great book, and you're standing up for life. I'm proud of you. Way to go.
21: Thank you.
23: And I think people are going to hear, why that is such a big deal as we unfold your story. Let's bring your mom into this before you're born. What kind of environment is she in? And let's, you know, make sure people understand what trouble some of these women are truly in.
21: Sure. My mother was a beautiful person, and she immigrated to America from Honduras, fleeing an abusive father, actually, with her sister. And upon arrival here, she quickly married her first husband, who was abusive to her. And then they divorced, and she got involved with another, unfortunately, predatory-type individual in her life. And she had very little education. She was diagnosed in her life with paranoid schizophrenia, and she was really marginalized because of her race and because of her poverty, both things together. And so she was really a woman who suffered greatly, and not just because of her mental illness, but because of the individuals in her life that abused her, that took advantage of her.
23: Yeah.
21: That preceded before I was even here, right? So that was what her life looked like before I even arrived. So when I look at my story today, I have such compassion for her and more context and understanding what led her to the abortion decision with me.
23: Which, again, is so good for all of us to hear. Because, we are all in to save that baby's life, but we don't always recognize the difficulty that women are in financially and emotionally. So it does paint that picture in a way that gives empathy to what she was facing. So she becomes pregnant with you. Paint that picture. How many siblings do you have? You're in her womb, but how many siblings were there?
21: So I was, at that time, she already had 7 pregnancies with a set of twins included. And her pregnancy with me was the result of an affair with a prominent member of the Greater New Orleans community who seemed to have provided her some kind of relief from her suffering, some kind of security from her suffering. But upon learning that she was pregnant, he was out of the picture. And I entered, that was my conception, and that was what I learned from her directly about my conception.
23: And again, that context to fill in some of that. I mean, you've got 7 siblings.
21: I have 11.
23: 11, but yeah. 7 ahead of you.
21: Yes, yes.
23: So you're coming into that world. She's alone.
21: Yes.
23: There's no husband or father.
21: Well, she returned to her husband at that time, my stepfather at that time. Yes.
23: So she's thinking abortion.
21: Yes.
23: And describe that decision process for her, and then we'll get into what actually happened.
21: Sure. So she was a woman familiar with abortion. She had 2 previous abortions in her past, and those abortions she regretted. She had a lot of grief over, but she felt she had no other choice, right? She couldn't afford the children she already had.
23: They were living in poverty.
21: Yes, they were living in below the federal poverty level, dire poverty. And not only that, but she had abusive individuals in her house. So when someone is in that kind of position, we have to consider that scenario very specifically, because that woman is weighing, I have a dangerous home here. I have a place where I can't even feed my children. So it's very easy to believe the lie and be deceived that abortion is the choice to make, right? The only choice to make. And we can talk about coercion. We can talk about a lot of things in that. But for me, what I understand is oppression can lead someone to sin. Oppression can lead someone. It doesn't justify sin. It doesn't justify abortion. But those things were the realities of her very life every single day.
23: So she goes in for this abortion. What takes place with you?
21: She went to an abortionist. His name is Nachdark Polaby, and he was known for helping low-income women, minority women, and that was his, you could say, reputation in the city of New Orleans. And she went to him, and he performed what's called an induction-style abortion with me. which is a kind of abortion where they induce the child early in order to ensure fetal demise. And thankfully, at that time in his career, he was under review in 1989 for performing a botched abortion procedure where he left a woman with a partial hysterectomy. So he was already under review by Louisiana's medical board. So upon my delivery from that induction,

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3: The Eye to Eye With. Well, Dave Burchett is a TV sports director and author of the book, Waking Up Slowly.
4: Oh, absolutely. I think it's completely possible to be kind in our conversation and our discourse. But I think what it requires is for us to lower our defenses and to realize or to at least attempt to understand where this person is coming from. The thing that I find is that most of the people I disagree with, when I sit down and get to know them, are genuinely good people, that we're just simply in different viewpoints. When you get past those flashpoints and actually get into conversation, you realize that this other person, hopefully yourself, that are both people that care, that are kind, that just have different viewpoints. It's so important to be heard. You know, my tendency is to interrupt. Let me tell you where you're wrong. And if I just listen and I hear what they're saying, I let them finish, and then I kind of restate what I heard from them, and then maybe say, okay, but here's how I feel about a couple of those points. So much more effective. But to listen, slow to speak.

There's so many voices telling us how to be better and what to do, but no one is saying stop. It's the only place I find that is maybe the safest for God to speak into and then return to the chaos without the chaos returning to you. That's where amazing things happen.

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0: 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Are you finding yourself wondering if your marriage can even be saved?
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1: Hi, I'm Keith Stevens. You know, things feel different when you're dating than they do when you're married. Your relationship changes. Richard and Renda Horn are life transition specialists and the authors of the book Don't Divorce Over Corned Beef and Cabbage. They share how marriage is a real learning process.
2: It was years ago, before I ever got married, I thought more about what this person would be bringing to the table for me as opposed to what we would bring to the table for one another. Because marriage is an exchange. It's not one way. It's an exchange. And I didn't have that exchange mentality, to be honest with you. I had, what am I getting out of this? I remember when I first got married, people would say, oh my gosh, oh my goodness, here it comes. You're going to see all these things about him that you don't like. Oh, you watch, you know. But you know what? I saw more of what I didn't like about myself. Prior to marriage, I would say, oh my gosh, you know, I'm a giver. You know, I'm not selfish. And technically, I really wasn't to myself until I got in certain situations and I had to choose, let's see, am I going to do this for him or do this for me? Am I going to give this for him or give this for me? And that's when I began to see certain things, and I said, Lord, continue to show me, continue to show me those areas that displease you and those areas that will work against me, not just in my relationship with God, but also in the relationship with my spouse.

0: Sometimes all you need is a story to remind you there's hope. Steve Brown has one of those. He's with Key Life, and they've teamed up with us to help make encouragement contagious on Keep the Faith.
1: I read a saying recently. At no time in human history have the people forcing others into compliance been the good guys. That's true, and it certainly isn't what Jesus does. He may be your teacher, your friend, maybe even your savior, but he's not your mother. He knows that in the end, you'll get better and even most of the time do the right thing. I sometimes get bloodied and depressed when I don't do what is pleasing to him. But eventually, I come around because love never forces, it always beckons. It also forgives and shows mercy, and I'll follow somebody like that. I'm Steve Brown. You think about that. For more encouraging stories plus a free gift, go to youthinkaboutthat.org.
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1: I'm Donna Cruz. Our fast-paced society sometimes goes too fast, and we need to slow down. We need to have patience. Jo Saxton is an international speaker and pastor, and she wrote the book, The Dream of You, Let Go of Broken Identities and Live the Life You Were Made For.
2: You know, I get a drive-through coffee, I get instant food. It's not always the greatest, but it's quick. And I've had to retrain myself. And I think our responsibility to the next generation and to each other is to remind ourselves that some of the best things are built and take time and take perseverance. One of the reasons I love my kids being in sports is because it forces them to train. One of the reasons I encourage them in their musical instruments is because you don't sound amazing straight away. You have to practice and practice. And I constantly look for things that remind us that things take time to develop. And I like a meal in a slow cooker because it takes a while, you know? Mm-hmm. It takes a while before the aromas come together and everything breaks down and comes to its best flavor. And I try and surround us as a family with opportunities for things to take time. For my own self, when I get impatient with a prayer that takes a long time to get answered, for a habit that I want to change overnight, where have I bought into the quick fix nature of our culture, which has some wonderful things about it? But where am I looking for things that actually really do need to take time?

most of the time, getting out of your comfort zone involves courage, and courage is doing something even though you're scared. It's not being scared of it, it's being scared of it and doing it anyway. And there's always, for me, been a peace in the midst of that fear that, oh, I can't do this, I'm not qualified, I don't have what it takes, there's no way. But I know that it's what God is calling me to do, and so I'm just going to give it a shot, and if I'm wrong, he'll help me. You know, I think if our hearts are right, gosh, he's going to honor that.

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6: I'm Morgan Smith with some contagious encouragement here on Keep the Faith. It was Mark Beeson who said, "I'm pretty sure we never outgrow the need to be reassured, to be reminded that we matter enough for someone to be there for us. In fact, the older we get, the more we long for someone, anyone, to do what they said they'd do, keep faith with us, and honestly care about our well-being."

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3: I've been totally blind all my life, and I've faced a lot of problems proving myself and the things that I strive to do. I've been through a lot between being, you know, picked on by kids and having people tell me what I could and couldn't do. And I decided in eighth grade that I want to teach students who are blind to show them that nothing is impossible. If you want something bad enough, then you try very hard to achieve it. I graduated with a degree in education and Newman with a degree in English, and I'm now studying to get my master's in teaching children who are visually impaired. And I just want people to know that a disability doesn't get in your way of doing anything if you just simply don't let it.

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2: Hey, Pastor Jack here, and Jesus said, you must be born again to enter the kingdom of heaven. But what does that mean? When Jesus said you must be born again or else you will not see the kingdom of heaven, he made the clear announcement that that which is of this world cannot enter into the world that is to come. We have to be born into the new world, the world that he has provided by the cross and by being resurrected from the dead. Christ has given us a new life, and that new life is being born again. But what does it mean to be born again? It means to have the ownership of the Holy Spirit upon your life. In fact, Jesus himself said to his disciples in John chapter 20, with them, he breathed on them and they received the Holy Spirit. That's the first account of the disciples being born again. And that is the Spirit of God living inside of you.
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4: Day after day in the news, we hear about crises taking place in our world. Natural disasters, terrorist activity, devastation, death. It reminds me of Psalm 46, which refers to waters that roar and foam. It talks about nations that rage and kingdoms that totter. Do those things sound familiar? The first two words of this psalm give us perspective. God is. That's the starting place. It tells us that he is our very present help in trouble. This psalm doesn't say there won't be any trouble, but it does promise help. The psalmist goes on to say, therefore, we will not fear. He's not saying we won't be tempted to fear, but we don't have to let fear control our lives. What crisis is on your mind? It could be halfway around the world or in your own home. Remember, God is your refuge. You don't have to be afraid. With Seeking Him, I'm Nancy DeMoss Wagamuth.
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6: Good morning to you, 5 a.m. I'm Donna Ross with KDAR's Morning Rush. 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

0: To humble themselves. Pastor, you don't know. I've been dealing with this for 20 years. God knows. Grab onto the hem of his garment. Don't let go. Sometimes he doesn't immediately give you joy and a fullness. Sometimes there's a seeking. Sometimes there's a pressing. Sometimes there's a pursuing. How bad do you want it? Are you still going to follow me when you get the report you didn't want to hear? Are you still going to follow me when that relationship doesn't work out? Are you still going to follow me when those finances don't come? Are you still going to follow me regardless? Because you got to get like Job and say, though he slay me, yet will I trust him. Humble yourself under the mighty hand of God.
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0: For God so loved the world that he gave his only son to be hung on a cross, that whoever repents and believes, he shall be saved. So don't tell him that part. What it is, it's cowardliness inside the heart. They've quenched and grieved the Spirit to such a degree that there's no longer the fire of God. Maybe there wasn't ever there to begin with. Do you know a lot of people get into the ministry who aren't even saved? Are you aware of that? Oh, I could go down a rabbit trail here, but I'll probably not. Real preaching will cause people to either hate their sin or hate the preacher. Ask my wife, ask my kids, this is probably the number one reason I am hated by a lot of people. That's it right there. That's it. Can I be a jerk sometimes? Of course. Prideful, of course. Hello, anybody else? But the main reason is I call it out. And it has consequences. They hate it. Or they love it. Isn't that true? I love when Morgan's mom used to introduce me or say things. She goes, well, you're either going to love it or you're going to hate it. When it comes like inviting people to church, you know. Because they will. They're like, I don't want to hear this. Darkness doesn't want to hear the light. And when God said, I called this person from AV Hospital in 1969. I don't remember the room number. I was a little small. I'm going to call him to do this. My word is going to be like a burning fire in his heart. This is what he's called me to do. Other people won't preach like this. They're teachers. They've got a different calling, a different knack to things, right? So, like when Sean's coming next Sunday, we've joked about this. We completely different. It's hard for him sermon prep and preaching, but he likes the other things go with it. For me, it's the opposite. Because that's what God has designed certain people for. Your calling will come out of you. You'll gravitate toward what you enjoy. What sparks you? What kind of worship do you listen to? That's what kind of worshiper you are. Or that's how the song registers to your heart. Correct? Many times, even my family, I do this too. They'll send me a worship song. Oh my gosh, Pastor, this is the best song I've ever heard. And I'm like, oh. Not bad, but nope. Don't think I'll be having this one on rewind. But then I'll hear one that brings me to my knees. And I don't know. It's not doing it for me. Why is that? Because God's working differently in our hearts. Real preaching will cause people to either hate their sin or hate the preacher. Listen, you can go back to church history. Read the early church fathers. Just keep reading and about what God did with bold preaching. And then 1 Corinthians, brothers and sisters, I could not address you as people who live by the Spirit, but as people who are still worldly. You're still worldly, for since there is jealousy and quarreling among you, are you not worldly? Paul called them out. This is Corinthians in the church. Paul is calling them out. And they're going to get upset at him, or they're going to repent. That's the options. So we'll close out here. Ready? Verse 44, Acts 13, 44. Now when the Gentiles heard this, they were glad. They're glad he's chewing out the Jews. So they're glad and they glorified the word of the Lord, basically saying there's hope for us. There's hope for us. Unbelievable. And as many as had been appointed to eternal life, they believed. Did you see that in highlight there? As many as been appointed to eternal life, they believed. And the word of the Lord was being spread throughout all the region, but the Jews stirred up the people. Do you know there's people in churches that stir it up? They can't just stay at home and deal with their own issues. They got to stir it up. Did you hear? Why is that? Gossip, slander, going to stir you. Feel better. Stir that pot. And they did the same thing here. They stirred it up. And they raised up persecution against Paul and Barnabas. And they expelled them from the region. So they kicked Paul and Barnabas out of the city. But they shook off the dust of their feet against them and came to Iconium. Basically, that was a sign of just, we're done. Not even the dust of your town is going to go with us. But this is amazing. And the disciples were filled with joy and with the Holy Spirit. They just got kicked out of town. But they're filled with joy and with the Holy Spirit. If you are not filled with joy this morning, I want to challenge you. You are not filled with the Spirit. Doesn't mean you're going to go through tough times. But joy will eventually arise the fuller you become of the Spirit. If you're full of envy and jealousy and bitterness and you got a chip on your shoulder and attitude, you're quenching and grieving the Spirit. How can you say those things? Because I've been there. Hello? And I know the damage it causes. You got to repent of it. Clean house. Clean the heart. But I'm going to talk about this and I'll close with it. As many as had been appointed to eternal life believed. Okay, just reading this on the surface, this one verse, in my opinion, would support something called Calvinism. There's different views on this, and I want to, because it fits right here, people have questions. There are two primary views on this, on salvation, and I believe there needs

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3: Irresistible grace and perseverance of the saints. To sum it up, God calls certain people. He elects certain people. You're called, Mel. But no, you're called, Steve, no. You want to be called? Okay. So God calls certain people, and the others he doesn't. And that's called election. And of course, there's nuances, and you can read that. But we do see in the Bible that God calls, like John the Baptist didn't have a choice. When you're filled with the Holy Spirit in your mother's womb, and people still tell me, well, he had a choice. I don't think he did. Jeremiah, before you're even born, Jeremiah, I formed you in your mom's womb. Why? You're going to be a prophet to my nation around 700 something BC to call my people back to me. That's his, God did that. He's sovereign. Absolutely. Absolutely sovereign. But then the other side is that, I mean, a lot of other scriptures that show you did not repent. It's not that you could not, you did not repent. You were not willing. That God is not willing that any should perish. Repent and believe, you will be saved. So you see all these verses that show, man, there's a responsibility that man has on his side. And Charles Spurgeon said, man's responsibility and God's sovereignty are like two parallel lines. We don't know where they cross until eternity. So I got to a safe spot of saying I don't follow an ism, Arminianism, Calvinism, all these other isms. It's, Lord, you're sovereign. Thank God for that. Thank God you're sovereign. But Lord, man, you call me to preach repentance. Let's see the next screen. Oh, no, one more. And then we'll come back to that. Repent. Repent and turn back so that your sins may be wiped away. And Peter said to them, repent, be baptized, every one of you, in the name of Jesus Christ for forgiveness of your sins. So there's always a call to the person to repent. But then the other side, see, and there's also, this gets tricky because the Calvinism side, there's an order of salvation that's different from this side. The order of salvation is you actually first get the Holy Spirit. First. And then, because you have the Spirit, now you can repent and exercise faith. Where this order of salvation is you repent and believe, then you get the Spirit. You can't repent and believe without the work of the Spirit. Personally, I believe the Holy Spirit's convicting, drawing, and a person can repent. Again, just personally reading Scripture, that's my personal conviction, is that God gave man the ability to accept or reject Him. To me, that's the only way Scriptures make sense, with an all-knowing, loving God who calls everybody to repentance. I'm not willing that any should perish. He's not going to create billions of people and only choose certain people. It's left up to them. Again, my own personal conviction. I have friends that are different. But that's how I feel. But also, I understand that God is sovereign and He can put people on His team whenever He wants. Thank God for that. Thank God for that. And here's the main argument, just so you know. People say, well, Shane, if what you're basically saying then is man is good, and that because man is good, he can accept God. I'm actually not saying that in the same way I'm not saying Adam was evil when God created him. Right? Adam was perfect. How did he choose evil? Because he was given the choice to accept or reject. So to me, the Scriptures make complete sense. God gets all the glory, all the credit. Man is not good because he's able to accept or reject God. We need the filling of, we need the conviction of the Spirit. We need that. And there's Scriptures. You can look at all kinds. I mean, I have, in the back of my Bible, I have about 100 Scriptures written down on this topic of different. I go, what about this one? What about this one? And you just have to realize that it's healthy to believe that man somehow, some way, will be held responsible for his actions.

What do they choose to do with God? And that's really what it boils down to. Now, on this topic, I should say this too. I know, you know, it gets, but I think it's good to know what your what the lead pastor believes versus being vague. So that's my belief, is I believe people can make a choice, and that's they're judged based on their choice. However, I also believe once they make that choice, they can't lose that salvation. It's almost like this. I thought of this the other day. Okay. We're in sin, right? Can you guys hear me okay? Want me to play the drums? All right. So I'm in sin. I'm a sinner. I repent. I believe. And what happens? You're born again. The new birth takes place. And it's not the same. You can't, it's a new birth. Now I'm a child of God. I'm a child of God. The new birth has taken place. I have the Holy Spirit. The door's shut. I can't go back in there. I can hang out and say, I remember the old days. Oh, Lord. I remember those old days. I'm a prodigal. Lord, but I'm miserable. I'm miserable. See, it can still draw you back. Like there's that, but I can't undo what God has done. And it's not just theory. Here's why. The Holy Spirit, or the Bible says, you have been given the Holy Spirit as a guarantee of your inheritance. So the question is it a partial guarantee? Heck no. I couldn't live like that. Well, the Holy Spirit's a guarantee. Well, kind of. What about if I get dementia or Alzheimer's or lose my mind? So I'm holding on to God, or is He holding on to me? Big difference. Now I know I'm going to get people, I want saved, always saved. You're giving me permission to sin. No, I tell people if they're living in sin and they like it, they're not even saved to begin with. Let's start there. That's the real problem. Wait a minute, I'm not done. The Holy Spirit seals you until the day of redemption. So let me try to understand. You're sealed by the Holy Spirit. He's given to you as a guarantee of your inheritance, and you can somehow lose that? So what keeps that together? Me doing what? Believing, exercising faith. No, I already did that. Now I'm sealed. Now I'm born again. So you can't undo this incredible super. That's what people don't realize. It's a supernatural act of God where you come out and He closes the door. You're a child of God with the Holy Spirit. How can you just undo that? You can't, in my opinion. Again, that's what I believe. If you believe differently, that's fine. Go start a church. And tell people, you can lose it. You better walk the straight and narrow. And I know what they're saying, though, because you see so many people. What about this person? What about this? What about Chuck Templeton with Billy Graham? Well, two things. At the end of his life, you can watch the interview. He started to tear up when the interview asked him, do you miss Jesus? He says, I do. So I don't know where he, maybe, but many people don't have a relationship. I mean, we could get more scriptures. They walked away from us. But had they been of us, they would have not departed from us. There's lots of verses. I mean, a child of God. How can you undo being a child of God? What keeps you a child of God? Faith. No, you already exercised faith to believe. Now you're sealed. You've got the... I just can't imagine telling people, listen, I know it says you have a guarantee of the Holy Spirit and you've been sealed by the Holy Spirit, but it's a partial... somebody told me that before. No, it's a partial guarantee. Okay, based on what? Based on these other scriptures. Well, Hebrews 6, those who have tasted, those who have been enlightened, those who partook, if they fall away, there's no renewing them to repentance. Well, why are those words used that are not used of salvation? Judas Iscariot partook. He was enlightened. He experienced. He tasted, but he never fully repented and believed. If anybody turns a sinner back from the error of his way, he saves a soul from death. How do you know it's not sin due to sin and a believer is on their way to death because of their sin? You turn that person back. There's clarity on this issue if our eyes are open to it. Okay, so that's my rant on that. And again, I would just challenge you, just look at the scripture. It doesn't say it's a partial guarantee. It doesn't say you're temporarily sealed. And here's the thing with you're being sealed with the Holy Spirit. You're holding that seal together. Talk about the way. Can you imagine if the Bible said you're sealed with the Holy Spirit, but you've got to keep that seal together? Get that duct tape out. Get that welder out. So I'll leave with the verses. Do you need to repent and turn back to God? Repent and be baptized. Everyone, if you want to be baptized, I will change. Maybe you're coming to the Lord for the first time. Maybe it's been a while. Maybe
I've got people asking me like, man, I don't know if it was real to me. I want to, if God's convicting you and you need to publicly declare your faith, then let us know. I'll be in the prayer room. But I'm going to talk briefly here for 2 minutes. Watch the timer. I don't want to discount this part. And the disciples were filled with joy and filled with the Holy Spirit. The majority of believers, especially in the American church, are not filled with the Spirit. Guys, what's it going to take you to get down off your high horse? Submit and surrender everything to God. Well, I can't give up this addiction. I can't give up my job. I can't give up these finances. I can't give up this relationship. I love my habits. I love my sin. You got to fully surrender. You got to fully surrender your life. That's how you're full of the Spirit. Many are quenching and grieving the Spirit to such a degree they have no spiritual power. Can we be honest? When was the last time you led someone to the Lord? Or at least were bold enough to tell them about God? When was the last time? And again, I've been there. We come to church like, I got to at least get in once a month. There's no hunger for worship. There's hunger for secular music. As soon as this is over, you're going to get back on TikTok, Instagram, and YouTube and be watching things that are ungodly. I'm just being honest. That's the world we live in. And God's call is to the church to be filled with the Spirit of God, to humble themselves. Pastor, you don't know. I've been dealing with this for 20 years. God knows. God knows. Grab onto the hem of His garment. Don't let go. Sometimes He doesn't immediately give you joy and a fullness. Sometimes there's a seeking. Sometimes there's a pressing. Sometimes there's a pursuing. How bad do you want it? Are you still going to follow me when you get the report you didn't want to hear? Are you still going to follow me when that relationship doesn't work out? Are you still going to follow me when those finances don't come? Are you still going to follow me regardless? Because you got to get like Job and say, though he slay me, yet will I trust him. Humble yourself under the mighty hand of God. Guys, the only reason I'm so bold about this issue is I've seen the difference. I've seen the difference. I was a Christian in my 20s. You wouldn't really know it unless you asked me or I filled out a survey. And many people, I've seen it. I've seen it many times. Pray for my anger. Pray for my alcohol addiction. Pray for my porn act. I can't. And they're just miserable. And then they fully repent. And then who is this person? Who's this person? They look different. You actually look different because a Christian carrying around that weight and that sin, it does something to you. Your face looks different. Your countenance, there's no joy. There's no peace. You're bound. You're eating with the pigs, prodigal son. And when you're set free, it's beautiful. Pastor, I've been listening to worship all week. The Bible came alive. I've seen the difference, church. I've seen those who are blind, but now they see. I've seen the lost, but now they're found. I've seen it for so many of you. Stop fighting God and fully surrender to the work of the Spirit in your heart. You might not like what I'm saying, but I guarantee the hound of heaven, the Spirit, will stay on you all week.

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And for all the latest on what God is doing with His ministry here, please be sure to follow us on most social media platforms. 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

0: Regaining Lost Ground was pre-recorded and sponsored by Westside Christian Fellowship. Good morning to you. I'm Donna Rush with KDAR's Morning Rush.
1: What a blessing that as a believer in Jesus Christ, as our Lord and Savior, we have the great, comforting privilege to call Almighty God, Abba. That's a very intimate name for our Father, like saying Daddy, God, like a child would say to their daddy, Daddy, Abba. We're His child, His son, or His daughter. That's closeness and love for our Heavenly Father, our Abba, who will never leave you, and whose word, found in the Bible, in the book of John, chapter 10, says, no one can snatch you from His hand. Woo, to that, we can just take a deep breath, right, and give thanks to God, our Abba, Father. Amen. He's got you. He's got me in His hand.
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4: The bigger issue we're talking about is, why are regular people unable to get out of this path that we're on? How did this guy, who's got a good education, he goes to church, he's got a lot of things going for him, apparently, How did he become so radicalized about stuff that is mostly not even proven? It's all social media hype. He threw his whole life away because of that. And he's not the first or the only person.
12: And I mean, I think there's some validity to that, but you got to know, like, who's shepherding your church. And for me personally, like, I'm very particular to not let politics and religion feed me on Sunday. 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But I think that who you allow to influence you can cause you to go off the rails out of nowhere.
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0: Thanking God for you this morning. I'm Donna Rush with KDAR's Morning Rush. So glad you are here. Let's continue in God's Word with Cherish the Love. This pre-recorded program is sponsored by Cherish the Love Ministries.
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14: If these rejectors of his law back in Moses' days, if they were being stoned to death, notice what he says, how much more punishment will it be on those who have been pardoned in Christ and cleansed and set apart through the blood if they receive it? How much more justice will be to those who reject that truth? How much more punishment is what the writer is saying? Because with knowledge comes responsibility. With more knowledge comes accountability.
13: When a two-year-old child draws on the walls, it may be upsetting, but we can only get so angry about it. But say some teens draw on the walls. That's a whole other story. By that age, they should know better, and there will definitely be repercussions for it. In today's message, Pastor David shares with you that with knowledge comes responsibility. If you've received the knowledge of the truth of the gospel, then you'll be held responsible for how you respond to that truth. Now, open your Bible to the book of Hebrews, chapter 10, as Pastor David continues his message, Faith is what pleases God.
14: Look at TV these days. When did pornography become part of our language on sitcoms? And when did it become just a laughing matter? You see, this is what's happening. They have no reverence for the price that Jesus paid on the cross. A few weeks ago, I saw a protest on the news. Some young kids were on some college campus, and I really don't know what exactly they were protesting, because my eyes, all they really focused on, they were holding signs that said, Jesus would take bong hits. Now, what was that about? Were they protesting legalization of drugs? It doesn't matter. What they were really doing is they could care less what he did on the cross. There was no mindset for the sacrifice that God's Son made on behalf of their salvation. And really, it's blasphemous what people are doing in this way. It's blasphemous for us to call ourselves Christians and to live in sin continuously without feeling any guilt or conviction or passing laws that appease our guilt. That's blasphemous, and we're taking from the reverence of the cross. Now, there is a third sign that the author is speaking to of the apostate heart here. And it says that they have insulted the truth of Christ despite the spirit of grace that has reached out to them with the truth of Christ. They are blatant rejectors of the spirit of grace. And we know it is the Holy Spirit that draws us to the cross, isn't it? It's the Holy Spirit that draws us into our salvation. And what the apostate heart does is when it gets that drawing of the Holy Spirit and it hears the truth and the knowledge, and then it comes time to make a choice, they reject. And what they're doing is they're really rejecting the Holy Spirit. And we know what the Bible says about that. That is the unpardonable sin. That is the unforgivable sin if you reject the Holy Spirit and the Spirit of grace. These are the people who despise church. These are the ones who love living in fornication and drunkenness and all sorts of debauchery and have no problem with it. These are the ones that you hear about at work talking about, you know, they live for the weekend so they can party all weekend. You know, they live for the ways of the world. They don't want anything to do with the Spirit of the Lord and what He has chosen or what He has said in their heart. And so they turn from it. And so this is the third sign of the apostate. This is also how cults are born. They don't receive the Spirit of grace. And so they still need that need for fellowship and being part of something. So they come up with their own man-made doctrines. Now it's interesting. He began this part of the writing here in chapter 10. The writer says in Moses' day, it was quite simple. It was a lot simpler than we have today. For in Moses' day, if one despised or rejected the law of God, you know, this would be in the days of in the Israeli camp. If one despised that, all it took was two or three witnesses to acknowledge that he was doing this, and the guy would be stoned to death. You know, there was no mercy. Boom, that was it. Imagine if that would happen today. You know, there would be no stonings, but it would just, you know, a lightning strike from God would come down to these rejectors. But we live in a time of grace. We live in a much different day. But the idea that the writer is putting forth here, and don't take it lightly, he's saying if these rejectors of his law back in Moses' days, if they were being stoned to death, notice what he says, how much more punishment will it be on those who have been pardoned in Christ and cleansed and set apart through the blood if they receive it? How much more justice will be to those who reject that truth? How much more punishment is what the writer is saying? Because with knowledge comes responsibility. With more knowledge comes accountability. And the writer is saying, because you have the knowledge of Christ, you have this truth, you have more than what they had in the days of Moses. And therefore, God's mercy is not going to be upon you. It says that. You know, it's a great warning. The other night, or actually, I think it was last night, I came across C-SPAN, and they were having the atheist meeting. And they were, you know, C-SPAN, it's pretty boring. I don't park there, but they were having this atheist meeting, and I just had to stop and listen. And, you know, they weren't bashing Christians, what they were just saying. You know, they were really just testifying of how, you know, the doors are constantly being closed or Christianity is being forced upon them and God. And they were just citing examples up in Seattle somewhere. But what really caught my interest is as they're panning the crowd in this atheist meeting, the guy who was leading it, he was their Washington, D.C. rep. He was probably a middle-aged guy in his 40s, but probably 90% of the crowd sitting there must have been in their 60s and 70s. You know, I was expecting a young rebel crew, you know, rejecting God, but they were all these elderly people just nodding their head in agreement with this atheist. And I thought to myself, how sad. How sad is that? You know, there they were, blatant rejectors of God. And what does the psalmist write? He says, the fool in his heart says there is no God. And I just thought to myself, these fools, don't they know? And what the writer is saying, it's a great warning. You know, the fool says there is no God, but there is going to be punishment to those who have that in their heart. And especially because they have more truth. Then he says in verse 30, for we know him that hath said, vengeance belongeth unto me. I will recompense. I will promise, saith the Lord. And again, the Lord shall judge his people. Now, this is all people, and they're all his people by creation. He's not talking about faith. And the Lord shall judge all people is the idea here. Now, to the Hebrew Christians, we have to look at this statement in context, because remember, they're under great persecution here. And this is the whole point of the writing to the Hebrew Christians. Many of them were turning back to their old ways of tradition and animal sacrifices. They are being outwardly persecuted by those around them. So I'm sure some of these Hebrew Christians were ready to take up arms. You know, they were ready to defend the gospel. I'm sure there were, you know, some young rowdies that were ready to carry swords like Peter and start hacking off ears or heads if they could. But the idea here is the writer's saying, no, you're not going to do that. You're not going to take up arms against your oppressors, because vengeance belongeth to God. And what he is doing is, of course, is quoting the law that Moses wrote in Deuteronomy 32. And he's reminding them that vengeance is always best served by God, because when God is our avenger, God does it in the fullness of justice and truth. And that's the idea. When we take on vengeance in our own heart, it's a whole different kind of vengeance than when God takes it on. You see, man, when he takes on vengeance, it's not about justice and truth. When man takes on vengeance in his heart, it's about being vindictive. You know, that's why man came up with the phrase, don't get mad, get even. You know, we want our vengeance upon people. We want to be vindictive. You know, for me, I have that challenge whenever I'm driving and there's a tailgater right on my rear. You know, my temptation is to start tapping on the brakes, and when I'm doing it, it's vengeance is mine, you know, let them get scared in the tapping of the brake. But it's a vindictive vengeance. But you see, that's not how God gets his vengeance on people. God is not vindictive, but man is. Someone once said, vengeance is the greatest instinct in the human race. I heard a story this week of a guy who was not getting along with his wife or his mother-in-law. And so in frustration, he took off on a walk. You know, he just couldn't deal with it. And so as he was out walking, he came up to a street corner, and all of a sudden a hearse pulled up next to him at this street corner. And so he looked at the hearse, and then came another hearse behind him and parked. And then as they're at the stop sign, and then behind that second hearse was a line of about 50 men. And so the guy's wondering, what in the world is this all about? So he tapped on the window of the hearse driver, and the guy rolled down the window. He said, what's going on here? And the hearse driver said, oh, you know, we're just heading off to bury a couple of bodies here. He goes, well, why all the, you know, the two cars? And it turned out that there was a big dog in the front seat of the first hearse. And he said, well, what's the dog for? And he said, well, let me tell you. The casket behind me in this first hearse, that's the casket of my wife. And the second one is the casket of my mother-in-law. And sitting here in the front seat next to me is the big dog who killed them both. And so here the guy's thinking, well, you know, this is an opportunity that I can take advantage of. And he looked at him, he said, do you mind if I borrow that big dog for a minute? And the guy looks at him and goes, sure. But you'll have to get in line behind the 50 other guys at the end of the second casket. Vengeance, vengeance. God's vengeance is never vindictive, but man's is. You see, God's vengeance is always righteous and true and justified. And you know, it's interesting. You know, the worldview takes the idea that God is love. How could a God of love do this? How could a God of love allow that? How could a God of love allow 9/11 to happen and all these other victims that are out there in the world? But we must understand, although we don't understand the act, we must understand that God is a God of love, but he is also a God of vengeance and a God of judgment. And the Bible is very clear. You read the book of Revelation, and you read about the apocalypse, you read about those end days, you read about the judgments that will come upon earth, you read about the bowl judgments, and you read about the trumpet judgments. And as you read about those judgments, you find that they're all accompanied by a chorus of angels crying out, even so, Lord God Almighty, even so, Lord God Almighty, true and righteous are your judgments. So you see, where man's heart is vindictive, God's never is. And his judgments will always be true and righteous. And so for us Christians, we don't have to get bent out of shape when we face persecutions. We don't have to get bent out of shape when that guy at work dogs us for our faith, or when we're chastised, or even when we come against trials and sufferings. We don't take vengeance upon ourselves. because God is the better avenger, and his judgment shall be true, and they shall be righteous, and they shall be his judgments. And it's very appropriate as the writer is leading us into this, because again, he's speaking about the persecuted Christians there in the book of Hebrews. And look at verse 31. He writes, "It is a fearful thing to fall into the hands of the living God," speaking, you know, of course, his judgment, his vengeance. You don't want to mess with God when he's avenging the world. "But call to the remembrance," now this is back to the believers, "call to the remembrance the former days in which after you were illuminated," you know, the scales were removed, you were received the truth. "Call to those days after you were illuminated, yet endured a great fight of afflictions." So this is what the Hebrew Christians were going through. You know, they were in this battle after they were saved. And it goes on. Here's some of the stuff that they were up against. "Partly while you were made a gazing stock." Isn't that a great King James word? It means you were made a spectacle. You know, you were made an object of ridicule. All your family and friends, when you got converted, they said you were a Jesus freak. You know, why don't you want to have fun anymore? Why don't you want to do this and that? Well, that's what a gazing stock is. And of course, the Hebrew Christians, they underwent that same kind of persecution, even worse. Because they were Jews, you know, for them to become Christians mean they lost their family. They lost their friends. They lost their entire relationship that they might have had. They lost wives. They lost husbands if they converted. You know, if they were in business, they lost their business because no one would do business with them anymore. So they paid a great price. And the writer's saying, you remember these things. You were a gazing stock, both by reproaches and afflictions, and partly while you became companions of them that were so used. The idea is that you joined in with those who were being persecuted. You know, if you came alongside to minister with one being persecuted, if you came alongside to help out a fellow Christian, you were stepping into the kitchen. You were stepping into the fire with that person. And because of that, you were becoming part of that persecution. And, you know, that's the idea. You know, that's part of ministry. If you step out and serve, you can expect that you're going to be stepping into the fire. And it'll get hot. And it'll burn. And some choose not to be part of that fire. You know, they choose to run from the kitchen. But here he's saying that it's going to be part of that, that those afflictions will come. Verse 34, "For you had compassion of me in my bonds while I was in chains. You had compassion for me, and I heard it." I believe, again, Paul speaking to himself, who is the writer here, "For ye had compassion of me in my bonds," and notice this, "and took joyfully the spoiling of your goods." When was the last time you saw someone rejoicing in the fact they lost their house or their car, it was repossessed, or they lost some of their property? Well, this is exactly what happened to the Hebrew Christians. They lost everything to be converted. And yet it says here, the testimony is that they were rejoicing in it. They had a better reward, and they knew it, "knowing in yourselves that you have in heaven a better and enduring permanent substance." And that's the mindset we're to have in Christ. He goes on, verse 35, "Cast not away therefore your confidence, which has great recompense, great promise of reward. For you have need of patience," and the Greek there, it's closer to persistence. "For you have need of persistence, that after you have done the will of God, you might receive the promise." And this is the idea behind walking with the Lord. This is the idea behind Christianity. We do need persistence to carry on. We do need persistence, or we will turn from God, or we will fall away, or the fire might get too hot in the kitchen and we may run. We must persist in the Lord. Verse 37, "For yet a little while, and he that shall come will come." We need to persist because we know God's word is true and Christ will come again. "He that will come and will not tarry. Now the just shall live by faith. But if any man draw back, my soul shall have no pleasure in him." Again, back to the apostate. If you draw away from the truth, God's not going to have any pleasure in you. "But we," here's back to the believer, the Christian, but we are not of them who draw back unto perdition, who draw back unto destruction, but of them that believe to the saving of the soul. So here we find that wonderful verse, the just shall live by faith. And what the author is doing here is he's quoting from Habakkuk chapter 2, verses 3 through 4. And in the story, or in the writing of that prophet, we find there that the prophet's writing because he's perplexed with God. He doesn't understand God. He's praying. He's reaching out to God over the sins that are going on in Judah. And he's saying, God, how can you allow this to go on without your judgment, without your vengeance coming down on these guys? And God hears Habakkuk's prayer. And he says, all right, I'll take care of the sins of Judah. I'm going to send the Babylonians in to destroy them. And then Habakkuk is like, wait a minute, why would you do that? Why would you send in more wicked people than the Judeans to destroy the ones in Judea? Why would you send these more wicked people? And of course, how many times do we say that cry in our hearts? You know, we look to the Lord, Lord, why do the wicked prosper? You know, why do they continue to seem to be blessed? Well, that's the worldly way of viewing it. And here Habakkuk in this story, you know, he's saying that you're sending wicked in to destroy wicked. That just doesn't seem right. But God's answer to Habakkuk is don't worry. Don't worry about how I'm going to do it. Just know this, that the just shall be saved in Judah. And he's telling them to tell them that the just shall live by faith. My promises are true. I am their God. And you need to stand on those promises. And here he's saying it to the Hebrew Christians on, against all the persecution they're going through, against, you know, being a gazing stock to their family and friends and community. What the Lord is saying, what the writer is saying, is the just shall live by faith. And that's the great challenge to us as Christians today. The just shall live by faith. You know, in a world that's just hounding the Christian today, just pounding at us from all sides through temptation, through evildoers, through an agenda that hates Christ, through governments that want to squash the name of Jesus, God's saying the same thing. He's saying, the just shall live by faith. We need to trust and know that God is at work. We need to trust and know that He's doing something. You know, it's been said, we're a results-driven society now. And we want to see results instantly. You know, we want to see God. We want to see Jesus in the air, man. We all want that. We all want to be in heaven. But until then, as we serve, we're so results-oriented. We want to see these rewards. And where are they for serving God? Vance Havner said this. He said, most of us would live by faith if we knew the rewards would be given in 2 weeks. And how true is that? You know, if we could see those rewards right away, sure, no problem. I've got a lot of faith. But no, God says persist. He says wait. I am at work, even though you can't see it. He says the just shall live by faith. And of course, our faith is in this book. It's the spoken word of God. And this is what we turn to in our faith. We're not only to believe what the Bible says, but we're to trust in the words that He speaks to us. And that should be the compass of our heart, to know that He speaks to us in His spoken word, and that to live by faith means we know it's going to be okay. Regardless of the persecution, regardless of the afflictions, regardless of the sufferings, the just shall live by faith. And I know that's hard. That's hard in my life oftentimes. You know, because we face things in this world that just seem unbearable, unbelievable, overwhelming. But when it all comes down to it, when we're on our knees before God, we've got heaven, don't we? And this too shall pass, the Bible says. What did Paul say? These light afflictions are but for only a moment, because I have my crown, my glory in Christ Jesus our Lord. You know, that's the mindset we want to have. And so it says here, the just shall live by faith. The understanding is that as Christians, we need to hang in there. Even in those great times of tests, Even when we're in the heat of the kitchen, we need to hang in there and continue to be chefs, continue to pound out. Now, it's interesting, as he says all this, the just shall live by faith, will be in Hebrews chapter 11, and we know that's the hall of faith in the Bible. You know, that's the testimonies of all those great saints who went before in the Old Testament. It's the Cooperstown of the Bible, so to speak. And here he's saying the just shall live by faith, and the writer's going to follow up with testimony after testimony of how Christians live by faith. So I encourage you to read ahead, and we're going to go through it deeply. And we know their lives, these men and women in that testimony, their lives, we know they were fixed on the unseen, not the seen. They had the heavenly mindset. Their eyes were fixed on the eternal, not the temporary things of the world. And of course, in that, they can shout with confidence. As Paul said this, facing imminent death, writing to Timothy, he said, "I have fought the good fight. I have finished the race set before me. I have kept the faith." The just shall live by faith.
15: 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CherishTheLovePastor@gmail.com. That's all the time we have for today, but we hope you'll join us again right here next time on Cherish the Love with Pastor David Massey.

0: Cherish the Love was pre-recorded and sponsored by Cherish the Love Ministries. Good morning to you. I'm Donna Rush with KDAR's Morning Rush. I so appreciate the care pastor at my church. His name is Steve Day, and he just sends out, different texts throughout the week. And some of them are encouragement. Some of them provide just inspiration. Some just really wise words of wisdom. And I thought I would share this one with you because I just thought it was, just great for us to keep in mind as we start our day. And it says this: reaching out and giving preference to others is either intentional or non-existent. Self-focus is much easier. Ooh. Thankfully, God was looking out for our best interests when he gave us Jesus! His example of love and devotion is life-changing. And here's a Bible verse. Be devoted to one another in love. Honor one another above yourselves. That comes from Romans 12:10. And then he ends with, let's put our devotion on today. Let's look through people's eyes, into their hearts, and give honor. Let's love. And the wonderful red heart emoji. I love that. So let's do that on this day. Amen.
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3: 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But I don't think the government's going to do that. 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I think the correct term is entitlement. 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
0: If you're just joining us this morning, welcome to 98.3 The Word. I'm Donna Rush with KDAR's Morning Rush. Let's just get our morning fueled up with God's Word today with Alistair Begg on Truth for Life. 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

0: One of the clear evidences of a gospel-centered life is love for and submission to Christ. The same evidence is observable in Christian families. Does your home, your marriage, your family reveal that you live under the Lordship of Christ? Today on Truth for Life, Alistair Begg considers how our marriages can display the gospel to each other as well as to a watching world.
1: I invite you to turn with me to the New Testament and to Colossians and chapter 3. And let's just read from here initially and then a couple of other passages to set a wider context. Colossians 3 and verse 18, "Wives, submit to your husbands as is fitting in the Lord. Husbands, love your wives and do not be harsh with them. Children, obey your parents in everything, for this pleases the Lord. Fathers, do not provoke your children, lest they become discouraged." And now let's turn back to Ephesians and to chapter 5 and read again a similar exhortation by Paul when he writes to the church in Ephesus, Ephesians 5 and from verse 22. "Wives, submit to your own husbands as to the Lord, for the husband is the head of the wife, even as Christ is the head of the church, his body, and is himself its Savior. Now, as the church submits to Christ, so also wives should submit in everything to their husbands. Husbands, love your wives as Christ loved the church and gave himself up for her, that he might sanctify her, having cleansed her by the washing of water with the word, so that he might present the church to himself in splendor, without spot or wrinkle or any such thing, that she might be holy and without blemish. In the same way, husbands should love their wives as their own bodies. He who loves his wife loves himself. For no one ever hated his own flesh, but nourishes and cherishes it, just as Christ does the church, because we are members of his body. Therefore, a man shall leave his father and mother and hold fast to his wife, and the two shall become one flesh. This mystery is profound, and I am saying that it refers to Christ and the church. However, let each one of you love his wife as himself, and let the wife see that she respects her husband." And then finally, in 1 Peter, and in chapter 3, and here is Peter on the same theme. 1 Peter chapter 3 and verse 1. "Likewise, wives, be subject to your own husbands, so that even if some do not obey the word, they may be won over without a word by the conduct of their wives, when they see your respectful and pure conduct. Do not let your adorning be external, the braiding of the hair and the putting on of gold jewelry or the clothing you wear, but let your adorning be the hidden person of the heart, with the imperishable beauty of a gentle and quiet spirit, which in God's sight is very precious. For this is how the holy women who hoped in God used to adorn themselves, by submitting to their own husbands, as Sarah obeyed Abraham, calling him Lord. And you are her children, if you do good and do not fear anything that is frightening. Likewise, husbands, live with your wives in an understanding way, showing honor to the woman as the weaker vessel, since they are heirs with you of the grace of life, so that your prayers may not be hindered." Amen. May God bless to us the reading of his word. And our text tonight is just as short and as clear as our text this morning. This morning in the 18th verse, "Wives, submit to your husbands as is fitting in the Lord." And tonight, "Husbands, love your wives and do not be harsh with them." Or as J.B. Phillips paraphrases the second half of that, "Don't let bitterness or resentment spoil your marriage." We are in this position in studying in familiar territory, out of a concern for the well-being of our children and the parental exercise of control by the parents of these same children, so that we might be clearly together in our desire to see them understanding the Bible and being conformed to the image of Jesus. And that then led us to a consideration of the family itself, setting the understanding of God's specific instructions for the physical family in light of his spiritual family, namely the church, which has caused us to think significantly about what it means to be the church, to be members of the church, and so on. And we saw this morning, and it's important that we remind ourselves of it this evening, that our understanding of these specific instructions, either here in Colossians or elsewhere as we've read it, these understandings, directly as it relates to marriage, must be viewed in the context of the gospel, must be understood in light of God's ultimate purpose in seeing men and women conform to the image of his Son. And that is why, for example, in Ephesians 5, Paul speaks about this immense mystery, which is usually mentioned when that passage is read at the services of a marriage. And he says, and I am talking about Christ and the church, which of course should cause people to say, but I thought we were here for a wedding. Why would he be talking about Christ and the church? Well, because marriage has to be understood in those terms. And as we said this morning, the chief end of marriage is to glorify God and to enjoy him forever. It is that same emphasis which caused Martin Lloyd-Jones in one of his books in one of his sermons, which then of course was eventually in a book, to say to his congregation, preaching along these lines, how many of us, he asks, have realized that we are to think of the marriage state in terms of the doctrine of the atonement? Books on marriage are found in a library under ethics, but he says they do not belong there. We must consider marriage in terms of doctrine, and that doctrine primarily of the atonement, of the seeking love of God for rebels whom he woos and wins to himself, and upon whom he pours out his Spirit, and who he loves with an exclusive affection. That, says Lloyd-Jones, which is really that speaking the Bible, that gives us our bigger context. Now, with that said, let's just be very honest about things, as we must be, and recognize that we may embrace that, we may affirm it, we may say, yes, of course, we believe the Bible to be authoritative and clear in this regard. And yet, we live our lives in the mainstream of a contemporary culture which seems to pay scant attention to that, and in many cases is actually opposed to it. Men and women, in coming into our homes, in meeting us in common conversation, in accepting an invitation to dinner, or in engaging with us in a sporting event, if we are very honest, many of them who do not share our convictions and our faith could be forgiven for concluding that we have no higher view of marriage

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3: You'd be forgiven for thinking it is what we believe because of the way we are tempted to behave. In other words, to make our own adjudication on these things, not on the strength of the instruction of the Bible, but on the shifting shadows and changing affections of passing time. And recognizing then, when we turn to a section like this, that we are dealing with the divine will and we are dealing with the divine word, and that the express reality of what is involved is, as from the very beginning of creation, that the two shall become one flesh. They will become one flesh. In other words, it is saying something that is vastly different from just a kind of mutual engagement with one another. It's something vastly different from hooking up. It is very, very different. In fact, it has little to do with a contractual obligation. It has everything to do with a divine covenant. And that is why the marriage ceremony itself and the way marriage is approached and the vows that are made by both husband and wife in marriage is important. It matters how it takes place, it matters where it takes place, and it matters among whom it takes place. Because if you think about it, the marriage bond is, number one, exclusive, right? It is that there will be one man and one woman. There will be a man and his wife. It doesn't involve anybody else. None of this nonsense about two and three involved in the process of contemporary thought. Secondly, it is publicly acknowledged. You say, well, how would it be publicly acknowledged? Well, because the person leaves where? Leaves their house, leaves their family, ceases to be what they were and becomes something absolutely different. I came on a marriage the other day with my children. We were in Utica, New York, not my children, my three of the grandchildren. And we came on a wedding, and it was out in the square. And I turned to Sue and I said, you know, years ago, this would have been a treasure trove. Because in Scotland, one of the things that happened when the bride and groom and the wedding party left the church was that they threw money out of the windows. Now, this is Scotland, understand. Scottish people don't throw money away, not by nature, but they threw money out of the windows. And so it was a phenomenal afternoon when I was riding my bike home from school, and I came on the Presbyterian church just round the corner from my home, and the cars were there. Oh, I parked the bike, and I waited. I didn't care how long the service lasted, I waited. And then the small crowd assembled, and eventually they shared their joy in marriage and their largesse, and it was very, very clear what had happened. They had been in their home. The man had come from his home. The wife had come from her home. They'd come into the church. They'd now been united with one another, and they were going away entirely differently. We understood that. That was what had happened. It was something far more significant than often what we see now. So that the nature of it is exclusive. It is publicly acknowledged. It is absolutely permanent. And he will cleave to his wife. She will cleave to her husband. The picture is sticking with it. It's super glued together. And it is consummated. Consummated by sexual intercourse. That is biblical marriage. Do you hear that, young people? Do you hear that, teenagers? As you listen to all the voices in your ears, understand this, and understand this too, that God who made you knows how it works and how it works properly, and the disaster that accompanies it when we decide to

0: try it in our own. This is the Word of God. It is valid, it is permanent, it is universal. And when entered upon as God intends, as we said this morning, it is an advertisement for the Christian faith. And how we need this advertisement for the Christian faith. Do you realize that it was in 1964, when I was 12 years old, that the Sex Information and Education Council of the United States of America was set up to deliver sex education in schools. And in 1964, it supported ideas such as merging or reversing sex roles, liberating children from their parents, and abolishing the traditional value, a government organization established so that children may be impacted in this way. Goodness gracious, how long is it since I was 12? It's what, 57 years, half a century. Are you surprised by where we are today? You shouldn't be. 1979, the Gay Liberation Front manifesto reads, "We must aim at the abolition of the family, founded on the archaic and irrational teachings of Christianity." Make no mistake about it, we do not wrestle against flesh and blood, but against spiritual wickedness in the heavenly places. And the absolute point of contact in contemporary culture is right here in the realm of sex and marriage and family. You have to be dead not to know that. And you have to be of the most naive of people not to take seriously our real need to cry to God to revive the church in the midst of these years, and so that it might be that our marriages, our homes, our kids are an attractive alternative, are an adventure that is labeled following Jesus. Now, at the time of Paul's writing, there were in existence both Judaistic and Greek and Roman codes of ethics that related to family living, related to the life of the house. And so it is no surprise that Paul himself, given that kind of framework, would, under the direction of the Holy Spirit, be providing, if you like, the rules or the codes or the framework for marriage within the context of the gospel. And so when you think about that, and you think about the people living in the contemporary world or the Greco-Roman world, who knew what it was, that the husband was supposed to be this, the wife was supposed to be that, and they would say, yes, well, this seems to make absolutely perfect sense. But what they wouldn't get is what is at the heart of what Paul is saying. Because the heart of what Paul is saying is that the execution of these principles is under the lordship of Jesus Christ. That Jesus Christ is Lord. He is Lord as creator of the universe. He is Lord as the one who has redeemed his people from our sins. He is the Lord who reigns in heaven. He is the Lord who will return again. He is the Lord who will reign in a new heaven and in a new earth. And so the lordship of Jesus Christ is then to be on display, not simply in the church as it gathers, but is to be on display in the home life of the members of the church. I've been greatly challenged just recently. Crossway came out with a wonderful new copy, an abridged version of The Reformed Pastor by Richard Baxter, which was written in the 17th century. The original book is hundreds and hundreds of pages. It's just very hard to read. And so this individual has done us a great favor by reducing it in quite a masterful way. And Baxter's exhortations are based on Acts chapter 20, verse 28, which reads, "Pay careful attention to yourselves and to the flock." Now, first of all, to yourselves. Now, in doing that, we have to take seriously what the Bible is conveying. Earlier, we noted that for the wife to submit to her husband in this way is somewhat necessarily conditioned, if you like, and conditioned significantly by the demand which then follows here in verse 19. So, wives, you submit to your husbands as is fitting in the Lord, and husbands, you love your wives and don't be harsh with them. This is the two pieces, if you like, of the puzzle. That's why we read 1 Peter 3. That's why we read Ephesians chapter 5. So you have submission and you have love. Now, we might ponder why it is that these things are set in juxtaposition to one another in this way. I think it may be because, if we are honest, we understand the particular susceptibility of each member in marriage, namely the susceptibility of the wife to chafe and push back under the leadership of her husband, and the susceptibility of the husband to seek to abuse his leadership role in giving direction to the family and seeking to love his wife. Now, again, I'm going to keep saying this because it is so vitally important that these admonitions are not culturally bound. They are permanently valid. And the countercultural element to what Paul is writing here is what he has to say concerning the love that a husband is to show. Now, let's just acknowledge that he puts this both positively and negatively. Positively, to love your wife means that we must do sacrificially. Sacrificially. The model, the measure of a husband's love is to be Jesus' love for his people. Couldn't we have made it a little harder? Husbands, love your wives as Christ loved the church. When Paul writes in Philippians 2, in that amazing passage about Christ, who did not think equality with God something to be grasped, but made himself of no reputation, in that context, Paul makes these exhortations. In humility, count others better than yourselves. Look out for the interests of others rather than your own. And remember, when you're tempted to say, but I don't want to do that, that your example is Jesus, who was prepared to give up himself sacrificially, even to death on a cross.
1: You're listening to Truth for Life with Alistair Begg. We'll hear more tomorrow. As we study what the Bible says about God's design for family life, we have a visible, tangible testimony to the reality that we're not on earth by chance. God made us and gave us the gift of children and the family unit. But there are many who dispute this reality, claiming that science somehow disproves the existence of God. So today we're excited to offer you a free audiobook that looks at this claim from the perspective of a scientist. The book is called Can Science Explain Everything? And it's written by Oxford mathematician John Lennox. He unravels the scientific argument that life on Earth excludes God, and then he proves that scientific explanations align with what the Bible teaches more often than you might think. This is a helpful resource for bridging the gap with unbelievers. It explores creation versus the Big Bang theory, the age of the Earth, and the miracles performed by Jesus. And John Lennox doesn't take a combative stance. He simply lays out the evidence. And while he's a well-known scholar, he's written Can Science Explain Everything in a way that's easy to understand by walking you through his logic as if he's sitting across the table from you, having a conversation. If you've ever been challenged to clearly address the tension between faith and science, this is a great book to get you started. It's available today for free as a downloadable audiobook at truthforlife.org/science. 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Again, the link is truthforlife.org/science. I'm Bob Lapine. Thanks for listening. How can a husband love his wife in a way that glorifies God? We'll learn tomorrow from the perfect role model. The Bible teaching of Alistair Begg is furnished by Truth for Life, where the learning is for living.
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3: Who is Jesus? Woo! How you believe and answer that question is the most important decision you can make in your life, that we can make in our lives, right? Amen. Jesus, he's our Redeemer, our Savior, our friend, God in the flesh, come to live among us. And as we celebrate on Easter, the one who rose again after dying on the cross to pay the price for my sins, for your sins. Our risen Savior who lives, sitting right now at the right hand of God the Father, intervening on our behalf. Woo! You can talk to him today, right now. If you've never accepted Jesus as your Savior, do that today. Because while he went to the cross to save the world, that means you have to decide. Are you for him or against him? There's nothing in between. If you've never gone to Jesus and asked for the forgiveness of your sins and turned away from that sin and turned towards Jesus as your Savior, do that today, my friend. The most important decision you can ever, ever make. Nothing else matters before that.
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3: Oh no, he will not fail. Amen. I'm Donna Rush with KDAR's Morning Rush. 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
14: 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This is Pastor Cherry, and it is my pleasure to share the living word of God with you. We are continuing to study the book of Joshua, and it has been absolutely fascinating. Today, we want to talk about the conquest a little more in depth. We want to talk about what this means in terms of Joshua going in to take over Jericho. And what's important about this conquest is that taking over the land gives you ownership. It gives you control. Many people are living their lives without controlling it or owning the outcomes. This lesson will teach us, or begin to teach us, the importance of gaining our access to our promised land, because it gives us the control and the ownership we need to bear the responsibility and accountability for the legacy we leave and the outcomes we bring in the earth. Oh, this is going to be good. We're going to go to Joshua chapter 6 and verse 6.
15: Let's pray. Father, thank you for this class time and for the opportunity to study your word. We pray, dear God, that you would bless us with your presence and your free spirit. Open our minds, unclog our thoughts, and forgive our sins, cover us with your blood, and douse us with your wisdom and your knowledge. We pray, dear God, that we would really receive something that would give us tremendous insight or clarity, that we might move forward in the direction of our destiny and journey. We commit this time to you in Jesus' name. Amen. So I want to just kind of reiterate what we're doing here in studying Joshua. We're studying Joshua because we're trying to maximize our steps in understanding who we are, what gifts we have, and thereby determine what God has called us to do. So our goal and effort in expediting this class and looking at Joshua is not just to discuss the scripture for history or knowledge sake, but to find out how to appropriate some real principles and tools to help us fast track ourselves to get on point, to make sure that we are in the right relationships, at the right job, studying the right things, fulfilling the right purpose. So we want to make sure that we're not wasting time by, you know, trying to get rich or just working at a job that just pays from week to week, or you're just living from day to day, doing you and living your life. And I mean, what's the point of that? So I think there's joy, and I think there's fun in finding out what you're called to do. I think it's challenging. It's the route that God takes you on an up and down course. It's the route that, where God tests you. He chastens you. It's a never ending cycle of a relationship with a great God who has a tremendous purpose and plan for you. When you're not in that scenario, when you're not on that journey, you're basically living life and kind of wasting a good amount of time where you could be effective in using your gifts to draw people into the kingdom. Does that make sense? All right. So we talked about the encounter. We talked about the experience on last week. I want to spend a little time on the conquest and talk about the conquest. Joshua chapter 6 and verse 1 clearly tells us that the conquest for Joshua was Jericho. So if you take a look at Joshua 1, this is the King James Version now. It said, now Jericho was straitly shut up because of the children of Israel. None went out and none came in. I listened to an interesting scenario. We talked very early on in the lesson about God saying, I will give you land. I will give you land. And so land being an asset, property being an asset, not just currency. Currency can be reproduced. They roll money on the press often to reproduce, to recreate more money, more money, more money. The difference with property or land is there's no more land being produced. But as for earth, there is no new creation of land. And so it would behoove you to maybe access or gain ownership to some portion of this land. Otherwise, you will forever be a slave to whoever the owner is. So it helps us understand that the Israelites, the Hebrews who had been a slave to Egypt, are very familiar with not owning your own property. And when you don't own your own property, you're subject to the landlord or the owner, which means you have no control. So I think it's important to understand that when you gain property, you are also gaining control. You are gaining power to make decisions. So when we talk about the conquest, we're talking about the conquest and moving forward, crossing the Jordan to actually gain ownership, to become part owner or to gain a piece of the land. We also talked about before how Moses and gave instructions to Joshua or to the group that when you do get into the land, you are to divide the land per the tribes. That there were a certain group that wouldn't inherit any land. That would be the priests. The priests were not given any land for inheritance because the people were to provide the land for them. Very interesting concept that the priest was to be provided for completely, 100% by the people. Now, if a pastor came to church and said, pay for me my car, pay for me to eat, pay for me to have a house, a roof over my head, the people might leave the church and say that man is crazy. But it is a biblical principle that the priests are to be 100% provided for by the tithe and the offering of the people he services. Now, Paul and some others clearly said, I practice tent making because I don't want anything to come between the progress of the gospel. So that people won't think I'm trying to get rich off of you. don't pay me. Let me make my own money. And so you won't have to worry about that. And so I think there is a greater blessing in that. I think the Lord definitely honors that kind of faith and strength, but not everybody has it. Nonetheless, this commitment to ownership is to add to your journey confidence or the ability to control and to make decisions. So if you own a house, you can paint it whatever color you want to paint it. And you can put whatever gate or plants in the back that you want, for the most part. You can do whatever you want. You can add on to it. You can build around it. If you own the property, if you own 5 acres, you can put horses on it. You can do. No one is there to tell you what you can do with your land. So when you talk about the conquest, you're talking about ownership. You're talking about decision-making power. You're talking about a position of freedom that allows you to do what God has called you to do. You get what I'm saying? So as long as you are in enslavement, as long as you're in a position of having to do what someone else tells you to do, you're never really free to actually walk in your gift and purpose, because it could change at any time per the person who is calling the shots. That makes sense? So also, if you're not necessarily a leader per se, who maybe leads the conquest in that regard. Remember, I said you might follow someone who makes the conquest, but you still get a portion of the land divided to you. So even though you're not responsible for getting it over there, because you follow the right people, you do get a cut of the land. Just like I said, if you're on the NBA team, but you don't play, you sit on the bench, you still get the championship ring. You still get the rights to it. I want to make clear that this conquest is very, very important in understanding that this is not just one transfer from one place of enslavement to another place of enslavement. Does that make sense? When we talk then about Jericho, conquering Jericho, we're going to go back to the text and we're going to see how that unfolds. Now, this conquest is going to involve several players. Several players. It involves the guards. It involves the priests. It involves the Ark of the Covenant. It involves the people. It involves the trumpet. It involves Joshua. So Joshua jumps on. Joshua gets the team rallied, and we are preparing to take land. We are preparing to take land. We are preparing to gain new ownership. Now remember, when they were in Egypt, they spent 400 years in slavery with no ownership. No ownership. Mind you, it takes an adjustment to go from slavery to understanding the mentality of ownership. I remember when I got my first house, and I remember I was shocked, because I was like, when the lights go out, or you got to go check the breaker. If the roof leaks, you got to fix it. If something's under the house, you got to go under the house. If the lawn gets cut, you got to cut it. You got to water it. I mean, the house is yours, which means you're responsible for it. So there really is a difference. You can't just lay up and say, call the landlord, come fix it. You are the landlord, and now you have to be in a position of fixing it. Is that helpful? Let's go to Joshua chapter 6 and verse 6, and we'll pick up here. He's already given the summary of how this is going to work out. The summary was, we're going to march around the city of Jericho one time for 6 days, once a day for 6 days. And then on the seventh day, we'll march around 7 times. And on the last time, we will make a loud noise and scream and shout, and the wall will come down. All right. So let's see how these factors play in. Oh, the other factor I didn't put in there was the invisible force, the army of God, the angel of God that fights on our behalf. So, gosh, that's a big one. I actually forgot that one. So let's go to Joshua 6 and let's begin to look at how this unfolds. Joshua 6 and 6. And Joshua, the son of Nun, called the priests and said unto them, take up the Ark of the Covenant, there it is, and let seven priests bear seven trumpets of ram's horns before the Ark of the Lord. So remember, I told you that the priests also are worshipers. We talked about that 2 weeks ago, how it's not a coincidence that preachers or priests often are able to sing or play the piano or have some musical talent or skill, because they have to be able to garner the presence of the Lord and praise through music or through sound to accomplish the Lord's purpose. So verse number 6, the last part of that, take up the Ark of the Covenant, let seven priests bear seven trumpets of ram's horns before the Ark of the Lord. Verse 7, and he said unto the people, pass on and compass the city, and let him that is armed pass on before the Ark of the Lord, which means move on, move forward. Let's forward march. Verse 8, and it came to pass when Joshua had spoken to the people that the seven priests bearing the seven trumpets of ram's horns passed on before the Lord and blew with the trumpets, and the Ark of the Covenant of the Lord followed them. So we have the Ark of the Lord behind the priests with the trumpet. Remember the armed guards, as we look at verse 7 here, let him that is armed pass on before the Ark of the Lord. So the roll call, the line is, remember there were a portion of the people who were designated to fight. There were a portion of people who were designated to fight on behalf of the Lord. So you had initially the armed guards, then you had the priests bearing the seven trumpets of rams passed on before the Lord. Look at this. And blew with the trumpets, and the Ark of the Covenant of the Lord followed them. So the priests went before the Lord, which means the Lord is represented by the Ark of the Covenant, that the presence of the Lord is identified by the Ark of the Covenant. And you will learn in history, we talked about it a little bit before, that they were able to win battles, and they were able to wage successful wars because they took the Ark of the Covenant with them. That this was the presence of the Lord there. It was a sign. It was a symbol there. Remember when David lost the Ark, they had trouble with the Philistines and they began to take over. And David was responsible for trying to get that Ark back over to the people. So let's go back to the verse, verse number 9. And the armed men went before the priest that blew with the trumpet, and the reward came after the Ark, or the gathering host, the people. The people came after the Ark. The priests going on and blowing the trumpets. And verse 10, Joshua had commanded the people, saying, you shall not shout nor make any noise with your voice, neither shall any word proceed out of your mouth until the day I bid you shout, then shall you shout. So let's just remember here that while they were marching around the city, one time a day, the priests would blow the trumpet. They would blow the trumpet to make a noise. And this is interesting, because they're blowing the trumpet. Do you not think that would like blow their cover or give a sign or something like that? It would alert the people in Jericho. I think the reason for that was to make a joyful sound, but also to create fear, that the noise you make, that you are coming in, you're not creeping up on them, which sort of implies also, number two, that it's a sure win. That it indicates, I'm not afraid of you. I'm letting you know I'm coming. I'm giving you fair warning that I'm about to take over this area. And the reason you're able to take it over is because God has promised it to you. So you have the guards who are able to fight and prepare. Then you have the priests, the seven priests blowing the trumpet. Then you have the Ark of the Covenant. And then you have the people following behind them. But all that day, they're sounding the trumpet. But verse 10, Joshua clearly commanded the people. He said, you do not say one thing. You don't make any noise. You don't make a shout. Don't let your voice be heard while we compass the city until I tell you to shout. Then you shout. So let's go to verse 11. So the Ark of the Lord compassed the city going about it once. They came into the camp and lodged in the camp. So they went around it once, came back home. Verse 12, and Joshua rose early in the morning, and the priest took up the Ark of the Lord, and seven priests bearing seven trumpets of ram's horns before the Ark of the Lord went on continually and blew with the trumpets, and the armed men went before them, but the reward came after the Ark of the Lord, and the priests going on and blowing with the trumpets. Verse 14, and the second day they compassed the city once and returned into the camp. So they did 6 days, right? It came to pass on the seventh day, watch this, that they rose early about the dawning of the day and compassed the city after the same manner as they did every 6 days, all the 6 days, after the same manner, seven times. Now, only on that day, they compassed the city seven times. And it came to pass at the seventh time, when the priests blew with the trumpets, Joshua said unto the people, shout, for the Lord hath given you the city. Now, we have this dynamic. Number one, I want you to remember that God's number of seven is significant here. That you were to march around it seven times. On the seventh time, it meant completion. So the number of seven is God's number of completion. Two examples of that is God created the heavens and the earth in how many days? 7 days, right? So he completed the earth in 7 days. He created 6 days. He created 7 day rest, but he was done with that. Do you remember he asked the person who was being healed to dip into the pool seven times? He went down into the pool seven times. He was not healed until after the seventh time, which helps us understand to some degree that God has a process, that to your conquest will be a process. There are phases and stages to it. Even if you're purchasing a home, you have a process that you go through in terms of getting the loan. You have to check the docs, you have to go into escrow, you have to get approved, you have to do inspections, you have to do all these processes until it is complete. So get comfortable with understanding that whatever you're going to own, whatever God is going to give you control over and give you dominion or power over, it's going to take a process, but it will be complete. He who hath begun a good work in you will complete it. Well, beloved, that's all we have time for. Aren't you excited? I have been overjoyed with this newfound understanding of who I am. There's such a difference of doing this when you're 15 or 20 or 25 versus now where you are in the seasoned years of your life. It is a totally different perspective.
14: 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I hope that you're being blessed by it. 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
2: 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I'm Donna Rush with KDAR's Morning Rush. Would you say God is leading your life? How about your squad, like your family, your friend group? How about a sports team? God is on our squad. Yes, I love that. So says the women's softball team at Colorado Christian University. That team recently made program and conference history, breaking both the school and conference record for the most consecutive wins. And as I was reading this article, it was 38 wins in a row. Could be a lot more now. But the important thing is the coach says what makes this team special is not just the talent on the field, but the foundation underneath it, their faith, their perspective, their culture gives them unity. Woo! You know, as believers in Christ, we are called to live in unity, you know? And together, he says, that has helped them play with real freedom and confidence. Love that. One player says that their faith keeps them steady and reminds us who they're playing for. Amen to that. Let's all remember who we're playing for and who we are playing with as we go about our day. Amen?
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3: Always a good time to praise the Lord. Amen. I'm Donna Rush with KDAR's Morning Rush. 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
21: The first of the queen-like qualities I want to emphasize is what I find in Esther, a grace-filled charm and elegance. Here was a woman of great grace. Though she came to the harem somewhat reluctantly, she did not come with a sour attitude. I'm convinced she sensed God's hand in it.
22: As a woman of strength and dignity, Esther has become a model for the ages, and rightfully so. She not only demonstrated integrity, but her courage would alter history forever. Today on Insight for Living, Chuck Swindoll continues his study of her life story. Chuck set the scene yesterday. Esther is in her late teens, perhaps her early 20s, when we find her in the powder room of the palace. She's there with other contestants who are putting on their makeup for the Miss Persia pageant. With this imagery in mind, let's pick up in Esther chapter 2.
21: The Bible is replete with examples of the significance and the strength, the power God has given the woman. Look at Proverbs 11:16. A gracious woman attains honor. Violent men attain riches. Isn't that interesting? There is something about the grace and, as I shall say later, the charm of a woman that brings her a place of honor that we men would love to have but cannot attain. Look at 12:4. An excellent wife is the crown of her husband. She is the final jewel. She is the uppermost crown. She gives him a place of significance, personally and publicly. Look at 18:22. He who finds a wife finds a good thing and obtains favor from the Lord. And 19:14, same book, next chapter. House and wealth are an inheritance from fathers, but a prudent wife is from the Lord. You have a wife who leads the family with good, reasonable sense, that is, in her realm of leadership. Do you have one who gives you prudent counsel? You have been given that person from the Lord. I wonder when the last time was you told her that. That she comes to you as his gift. There is a strength of character and there is a sense of dignity about the godly woman that cannot be found even among godly men. We're looking into the life of an Old Testament woman named Esther as we study this wonderful biography. I'd like to have you turn back to the second chapter. The land is Persia. The place is Susa, or as it's otherwise called, Shushan, the capital of Persia. The king is Ahasuerus, otherwise known as Xerxes. His wife, Vashti, has been demoted from the throne for reasons we'll not get back into, but we covered that last time. She is a forgotten soul, never to be mentioned again. He comes back from war, and he's lonely and in need of the affection and care and enjoyment and pleasure of a wife. His counselors say, here is a unique way to do it. Let's find every possible available beautiful young woman in the kingdom, in all the provinces, and let's bring her here and let you take your choice, and she will become the queen. Notice in reading chapter 2 of Esther, verse 3, the development of the story. Let the king appoint overseers in all the provinces of his kingdom, that they may gather every beautiful young virgin to Susa, the capital, to the harem, into the custody of Haggai, the king's eunuch, who was in charge of the women and let their cosmetics be given them. It's plain and simple, a beauty contest. And the women come from all the provinces. The plan was that the finalist would be given an opportunity literally to have an audience with the king. They would spend a night with the king. They would bring with them all their elegance and charm and seduction and beauty that they could possibly muster in a year's time. And he would make his choice once he has been with these women. Out of the midst of all of this, Esther comes on the scene. Now you might think, as you hear the story, with the basis being perhaps the Rose Bowl Queen we're familiar with, or Miss America, or Mrs. America, you might think women from all over the kingdom clamored for an opportunity to be a part. I rather suspect they did, except for one. Look at verse 5. There was a Jew in Susa, the capital, whose name was Mordecai. Verse 7. And he was bringing up Hadassah. That's a Jewish word that means myrtle, as in the plant. That is Esther. That's a Persian name meaning star, as in the star of the heavens. She was given that name later in her adult life. He was bringing up Esther, his uncle's daughter, for she had neither father nor mother. Now the young lady was beautiful of form and face, and when her father and her mother died, Mordecai took her as his own daughter. What you don't read, but you have to see between the lines, is that she is in the minority. She is living as a captive in a foreign land. Her home is Jerusalem, that is her people's home, the land of Palestine. And because of the turning and twisting of historical events, her people have been brought in exile to Persia. So she's living a life rather obscurely in the home of Mordecai. I'm sure it was a sheltered home, a monotheistic home, a home of great care and concern for character and for deep beauty. On top of all this, she had a physical beauty that attracted people to her. Verse 8. It came about when the command and decree of the king were heard, and many young ladies were gathered to Susa, the capital, into the custody of Haggai. Now read carefully. That Esther was taken to the king's palace, into the custody of Haggai, who was in charge of the women. I don't know if there was coercion. We're not told that she was forced to go. But I think it would be fair to say there was reluctance. I mean, just stop and think. Why would a young Jewish woman want to get involved in a plan that would involve time with a heathen king and the possibility of intermarriage outside her race? Why would Mordecai ever give his permission for such? Now, I think it's safe to say she went reluctantly. And by the way, isn't it refreshing to find a little reluctance in a beautiful woman? Isn't it a delight to come across a young woman who has been beautiful, especially so in her growing up years, so that when she comes to full bloom, we say, in her young adult years, that she's still surprised that you find her attractive? Isn't it delightful to observe true beauty, which carries with it a modesty and a reluctance to compete for honors physically? I see that in Esther, and I'm impressed by it. I mean, it doesn't take much imagination to realize that there was a competitive spirit in the harem. I mean, harems are not places where great character is cultivated. Can you imagine the scene of dozens of finalists as they make their way to this harem to have their place in the sun? I mean, can you imagine how tough it would be to maintain your spiritual equilibrium when everything in the scene around you is emphasizing the physical beauty of your body and that of all the other women in the harem? Before I read James Hastings' colorful comments about that very subject, let me read from the scriptures. I want you to see Esther in true beauty. You'll love her all the more. Verse 9. The young lady pleased him, that is, Haggai, the one in whose custody she was placed. The young lady pleased Haggai and found favor with him. So he, watch closely, quickly, watch the verbs. He quickly provided her with her cosmetics and food, gave her 7 choice maids from the king's palace, transferred her and her maids to the best place in the harem. I'll tell you, you've heard the old song, whatever Lola wants, Lola gets. Believe me, whatever Esther wanted, Esther could get. Because she not only won the favor of those who'd found her, discovered her, she has now

lifted from sheltered obscurity into the fierce light that beats upon a throne. The splendor of her career is seen in this very fact, that she does not succumb to the luxury of her surroundings. The royal harem among the lily beds of Shushan is like a palace in the land of the lotus eaters, where it is always afternoon. And its inmates, in their dreamy indolence, are tempted to forget all obligations and interest in securing every comfort wealth can lavish upon them. Of course, Hastings calls this scene of the harem a hothouse of narcotics. I mean, this is the place to get high on seduction, cultivating the ability to put your charm to use to get what you want, namely the highest office a woman could hold in the kingdom. Turn it on. And here's how. Available to this woman was all the jewelry, all the perfume, all the cosmetics, all the clothing that would be needed to make her physically attractive to the lonely king. Now, what we are about to read in the verses that follow, 9 through 17, are what I want to suggest are six queen-like character traits, not limited to Esther, but available even in our generation. I want to say something rather candidly that I hadn't planned to say, but I think it perhaps will add emphasis to these qualities. These are the kind of things, dads, that are to be passed on to daughters, and it is never too late. Last evening, I realized at the end of my study that I hadn't talked to one of our daughters about this particular subject, and so Colleen and I planned supper together, and while we were eating, I had typed up the list that I'm going to share with you today. And I slid it across the table at the little restaurant where we were, and I said, "Honey, I want you to read these things." And in the note, I suggested that she spend the next 2 weeks committing them to memory. Here was a beautiful 22-year-old woman who has available to her what any other young woman in Southern California has available to her. In my daughter's case, she also happens to have a father, as I'm sure in your daughter's case, who wants only the best for her. Unless she becomes streetwise in knowing how to use her body to get what she wants, I much prefer that she use these character qualities to get what God wants for her. Without trying to sound over pious, you know me better than that, I hope. We embraced, and with some tears, we said goodbye. And I left her with this little envelope I want her to read. It's with the same sense of care that I share these things with you today, because I personally believe they are as needed as ever, perhaps more so in our seductive environment in the latter part of the 20th century. So if I may have the ladies' attention for a while, and I'm sure when I say that, there isn't a man that won't be listening in, I'd like to say some things for you. And having said what I've said regarding my position on your worth and your significance, I hope you are free of any defensiveness, because I have only your good at heart. I'd love to know that out of this message come numerous godly lives on the part of our women. It is never too late to do what is right, no matter what your background may be. Let me give them to you in a fashion simply that will seem rather pedantic, but it'll help get the point across. You may want to make notes of them. Number one, a grace-filled charm and elegance. Verse 9. The first of the queen-like qualities I want to emphasize is what I find in Esther, a grace-filled charm and elegance. Will you observe again, verse 9, the young lady pleased him and found favor with him. The original says, get this, she lifted up grace before his face. Beautiful expression.

0: Here was a woman of great grace. Though she came to the harem somewhat reluctantly, she did not come with a sour attitude. I'm convinced she sensed God's hand in it. Why else would she have been there? God has a right to bend whatever rules and to shape whatever size he wishes history to fall into. And she found herself unable to say no. She was commanded to go, and so she came and lifted up grace before the face of Haggai. So gracious was she that he, notice again, verse 9, quickly provided her with all that she needed and then some. Talk about being pampered and indulged. There was every emphasis you could imagine on the cultivating, the alluring, on the sensual techniques of lovemaking, of winning the heart of a lonely king. How charming this woman was. She lifted up grace before the face of this man. Second, will you note an unusual restraint and control? Another queen-like quality of this woman, an unusual restraint and control. Verse 10, Esther did not make known her people or her kindred. In other words, she told no one she was Jewish. Why? Because Mordecai had instructed her that she should not make them known. None of the heady Himalayan heights of the harem caused her to break her covenant with Mordecai. Ladies, let me say that God has given you an air of mystery. He's not given men the same. We are a pretty predictable bunch. Women, how often I have heard your husbands say, I just don't know how to figure her out. I just don't understand. For example, the woman will say, what I need is a good cry. My friend, in all of my life, I have never known a good cry. My wife knows them. Your wife knows them. Your daughter knows them. How, after a cry, one feels better, I am still trying to figure out. Here's my whole point. There is an air of mystery about you, an unpredictability that we find intriguing. Your ability to restrain yourself only heightens the mystery, especially as it relates to verbal restraint. It is interesting that Esther knew more than she told. Esther kept secret many things she never shared. Ladies, you're not alone in this, but you know if it is your weakness, verbal restraint can easily become a forgotten virtue. In other words, don't talk so much. And you will discover that there will be about you an unusual restraint and control that will work in your favor, not against you. Learn to keep secrets. Learn to keep confidences, especially the secrets of your husband. And if you are not married, the secrets of your friends. I suppose I don't appreciate anything more in a woman than I do the ability to keep a secret. Keep the confidences that are placed on you. An unusual restraint and control. It's a queen-like character. Number three, a continual teachable spirit. Verse 10 and verse 20. Listen to the words at the end of verse 10. Mordecai had instructed her she should not make them known. Verse 20. Esther had not yet made known her kindred or her people. She's now the queen by the time we get to verse 20. Even as Mordecai had commanded her, she is still teachable. Even becoming a finalist didn't cause her to flaunt her independence or becoming the queen. Isn't it lovely to come across great, dignified, well-traveled, wise women who still listen and are still willing to learn from whomever? Some of you are wonderfully gifted teachers. You have the ability to stand before a group and to open the scriptures or to open the subject of your field and hold an audience in rapt attention. Others of you have distinguished yourself in public service. You have served some prestigious roles and offices in the community. A few of you are well-traveled and you have sat in exclusive circles, and you could drop the names of powerful men and women who know you personally. May I ask, has that changed your teachability? Do you now see yourself as the consummate authority, or has it simply made you aware of how vast your ignorance really is? I hope the latter. Someone has said education is going from an unconscious to conscious awareness of one's ignorance. I think that's true. You have no corner on wisdom. All the name dropping in the world does not heighten the significance of your character. If anything, it reduces it. Your need now more than ever, acute need, is to learn and to be teachable. Learning from your children, learning from friends, learning even from your enemies. How beautiful it is to find a teachable spirit in a significant woman. Number four, an unselfish modesty and authenticity. This woman cannot be more than 20, 25 years old. This is a chance of a lifetime for her to have whatever she wishes. And she just simply stands on her own character and the advice of the man who knew what seemed to be best. There's a real unselfish modesty, a withdrawal from extravagance and authenticity.
1: In a palace overflowing with extravagance, Esther stood apart, not by demanding attention, but by quietly being herself. 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Did you know that Chuck wrote a full-length biography of Esther? 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I'm Bill Meyer. 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
2: 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I'm Donna Rush with KDAR's Morning Rush here on 98.3 FM, The Word. I will have to say, since my hubby Craig has gone to be with the Lord, I have had a lot of sleepless nights. Sometimes during the day, even just getting completely overwhelmed with anxiety. Not really fear, but just my mind keeps going through all of the things that must be taken care of. Sometimes those are things that eventually need to be taken care of. Not at this second, but it is an extensive list and I get overwhelmed by it. And I start having those anxious feelings like, God, I cannot do this. You know, and one morning in doing some reading, I came across this verse in Isaiah that says, "You, God, will keep in perfect peace whose mind is stayed on you because they trust in you." Whew, that's Isaiah 26:3. I have to tell you, that verse has helped me so much. I will say it over and over. If I'm lying in bed at night and my mind starts to spin and I can't get to sleep, I will just pray that verse back to God. I will say, "Dear God, I'm keeping my mind on you right now, and you promise that you will keep my mind in perfect peace when I keep my mind on you. Because, dear God, I trust in you." And I will just pray that over and over. And before I know it, I wake up and I've been asleep. Don't even remember when I fell asleep, but he helped me get there. So I don't know if that'll work for everyone, but I do love that verse, Isaiah 26:3. It is definitely worth a prayer. Amen.
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4: The notion that human beings have particular right to life, liberty, pursuit of happiness, basic things that don't actually require anything from somebody else, that is a uniquely American thing. 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Scott Turner, the HUD secretary, former NFL player, used to play for the Chargers, former Texas state legislator. He also has been an associate pastor at Prestonwood Baptist Church in Texas, and he often speaks about his faith in Jesus Christ. And you can hear him in his prayer. 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
14: Parents, grandparents, here today, how's your situational awareness about the spiritual condition of your children and your grandchildren? 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
8: Welcome to Pathway to Victory with author and pastor Dr. Robert Jeffress. You and I are surrounded by situations that threaten to destroy us, but we can never be prepared to face the threats around us until we truly understand the situation we find ourselves in. Today on Pathway to Victory, Dr. Robert Jeffress explains why gaining situational awareness is key to surviving and thriving in hostile situations. But first, let's take a moment to hear some important ministry updates.
14: Thanks, David, and welcome again to Pathway to Victory. In recent years, it seems that we've witnessed more firestorms than ever, with horrific scenes coming from the Middle East and cultural issues dividing the country we love. We need to amplify our prayers for America's leadership as they navigate uncertain times. But these issues are not isolated. On some level, all of us find ourselves captured in life-threatening situations, or at least predicaments that send waves of fear running through our veins. For that reason, we're conducting one of the most important and timely studies in our ministry's history. It's called Courageous, 10 Strategies for Thriving in a Hostile World. And in this study and in my best-selling book called Courageous, I'm giving you 10 strategies for overcoming whatever threatens you. God doesn't want you to be sidelined by fear. He has so much more for you. At the close of today's program, we'll give more details, so be ready to jot down our contact information and request a hardbound copy of my book, Courageous. It comes with my thanks when you give a generous gift to support the ministry of Pathway to Victory. Okay, let's get started with the next survival tip in our new series. I've titled today's message, Survival Tip Number 2, Gain Situational Awareness. In our series titled Courageous, we're looking at 10 survival tips, if you will, to not just survive, but thrive in the hostile environment in which we live right now. The second tip is the one that we're going to look at today, and that is gain situational awareness. How aware are you of the testing situations you find yourself in? How aware are you of what is really happening around you? You say, well, Pastor, that's a stupid question. I know what's happening around me. Do you? We've got to have situational awareness. And for that, we need wisdom. Now, wisdom seems to be in short supply today, doesn't it? Never have we lived in a culture before when there was such a shortage of wisdom. I mean, we can't even figure out what a man is and what a woman is and who is either one. I mean, this gender fluidity is everywhere. That's the culture in which we live. Well, how do we gain situational awareness and know exactly what is happening around us? It begins with knowing what time it is. Knowing what time it is. You say, well, it's about time for lunch, Pastor. And that's not what I'm talking about. Turn over to 2 Timothy chapter 3, verse 1. Paul warned his protege Timothy about the coming moral and spiritual decline in the world. And the single insight is like a flashing caution sign for all of us. Look at 2 Timothy 3, verse 1. But realize this, that in the last days, difficult times will come. Now, I want you to notice two phrases in this verse that are key to gaining situational awareness, to knowing what time we're living in. First of all, the phrase, the last days. In the last days. Now, you may be thinking, well, people have been claiming it's the last days since the time of Christ. Pastor, are you saying we are living in the last days? Most definitely. We are in the last days. The second phrase to notice here is the word difficult. He says, know this, that in the last days, difficult time will come. What Paul is saying is, in these last days, before the Lord returns, it's going to be a time without any moral restraints. Isn't that a great description of the age in which we're living right now? We need to gain situational awareness. Let me give you a great illustration of this. And perhaps you've seen me talking about these pro-life bills that are coming from various states challenging the Supreme Court's Roe v. Wade law that has been in effect for 50 years and the Casey law since 1992. Now, why are all of these pro-life bills springing up right now? Is that by accident? No, it's not by accident at all. It is carefully planned out, just as it should be. There were people, dedicated Christian men and women, who put their finger in the air and sensed that this was the perfect time to change that abominable practice of abortion. We can save the precious lives of these innocent children who are being slaughtered on the sacrifice of convenience. That's because it's time for God's people to stand up right now and to do something and to speak out to protect the lives that God has created. Now, that's what I mean. We've got to understand the situation in which we're in so that we can know what we should do. Parents, grandparents here today, how's your situational awareness about the spiritual condition of your children and your grandchildren? Are you aware of the temptations that are coming into their life? Are you aware of what you can do to help strengthen and encourage them? Husbands and wives here today, do you have a situational awareness of the condition of your marriage? Where are the weak spots? Where are the points that Satan could gain a foothold in your marriage and destroy your home? Pastors who are watching or listening to this message, are you aware of the spiritual condition of your church? Today, we have our high school graduates here. You're getting ready to enter the next phase of your life. Do you have situational awareness of the world that you're getting ready to enter as a college student? God wants us to be aware of the world in which we live so that we can know what we should do. Well, you say, how do I gain that situational awareness? One word, wisdom. Wisdom is necessary for situational awareness. Now, I didn't say graduates' knowledge. Many of you are going to college and you're going to have your brains filled with knowledge, but that's not wisdom. Knowledge is just knowing a certain amount of facts. Wisdom, and I'm going to give you two definitions of wisdom today. The first definition of wisdom is the ability to see life from God's point of view. Wisdom is looking at life, your life and the world, from God's perspective. How do you gain that kind of wisdom? First of all, it begins by having the proper attitude. Solomon, the wisest man who ever lived, wrote in Proverbs 9:10, "The fear of the Lord is the beginning of wisdom, and the knowledge of the Holy One is understanding." There is no wisdom apart from a belief that God exists, that He is a rewarder of those who diligently seek Him. Hebrews 11:6. Secondly, actively search for wisdom. If you're going to gain the wisdom necessary for situational awareness, you have to actively search for wisdom. Proverbs 2, verses 4 to 5. Again, Solomon wrote, "If you seek her, that is wisdom, as silver, and search for her as for hidden treasures, then you will discern the fear of the Lord and discover the knowledge of God." You say, well, Pastor, how do you actually go about searching for wisdom? Well, first of all, you have to look for it. Look for wisdom. There's a lot of places to look for wisdom. You know, the depository of wisdom is found in the book of Proverbs. In the book of Proverbs, you have not only examples of wise people, what wise people do, but Solomon talks about what the fool does. That's the biggest contrast in the book of Proverbs, the wise and the fool. Graduates here today, if I could give you the best piece of advice I could give you today, it would be this. Read a chapter of Proverbs every day. There are 31 chapters in Proverbs. There are 30 or 31 days in most months. Read the chapter of Proverbs that corresponds with that day. I've done this for years. Now, reading Proverbs, you'll never find how to get into heaven in the next life, but you'll find out how to live wisely in this life. God's word is the depository of wisdom. Secondly, listen to those who are wise. If you want to be wise, listen, surround yourself by people who are wise. Solomon said, "Son, listen to the instructions of your father and the teaching of your mother." If we want to be wise, we have to listen to wise people. You know, I think about Psalm 1. I think in the King James, it says, "How blessed, how happy are those who do not walk in the counsel of the ungodly." I like the way the Living Bible says it better. "Oh, the joys of those who do not follow evil men's advice, who do not hang around with sinners, scoffing at the things of God." You know, students, all of us here today, we need to be careful that we hang around wise people who fear God, who are awestruck by the holiness of God, instead of people who scoff at the things of God. Do you know people, even people here in the church, who are scoffers? Everything to them is a joke. Nothing is really sacred. They're scoffing. They're finding fault with. They're making fun of things that happen in God's house or with God's people. They're cynical. They're just cynical about everything, always questioning other people and their motives. You know, I don't know about you, but I have a hard enough time keeping the right attitude without surrounding myself with people like that. When you get around a scoffer, somebody who makes fun, makes light of holy things, run as far from that person as you possibly can. That's what Psalm 1 is saying. If you want to be wise and be successful, don't hang around with scoffers. Surround yourself with godly people. Thirdly, to search for wisdom, ask for wisdom. James 1:5 says, "If any one of you lacks wisdom, let him ask of God, who gives generously to all, and it will be given to him." If you want to gain situational awareness, you have to search for wisdom. That means looking for wisdom, listening to those who are wise, and asking for wisdom. Third, take action. Take action. If you're going to gain situational awareness, you need to take action once you find wisdom. And remember, I said there are two definitions for wisdom. One is seeing life from God's point of view. But here's the second definition of wisdom: a skill to live your life according to God's plan. Did you know that's exactly what the word wisdom, chokmah, in the Old Testament means? It was a skill. In Exodus 28, verse 3, it says there were a group of Israelites whom God endowed with wisdom so that they could weave the garments made for Aaron, the high priest. There were very specific requirements for the garment that the high priest would wear because it was symbolic, foreshadowing of Jesus Christ himself. The weaver couldn't kind of get close to following the pattern. He had to follow it precisely or be struck dead. So they were given the power of wisdom to follow God's pattern precisely. And that's really what wisdom is. It's the ability to know and follow God's plan for your marriage, for your finances, for your friendships, for every area of your life. That means wisdom isn't something we just accumulate, it's something we act on. Daniel 11:32 says, "The people who know their God will display strength and will take action." If we're going to live wisely in this world, we've got to have situational awareness, and that comes from the gift of wisdom. But you know what? Wisdom isn't something we just gain once for all and then never have to worry about it. We never completely arrive in our gaining of situational awareness. We have to keep gaining awareness because we are in a never-ending struggle with the enemy. So how do we maintain every day a situational awareness of what's happening to us and in the world around us? Paul gives us a real simple formula in 1 Thessalonians chapter 5. 1 Thessalonians 5, here's a deep thought, comes after 1 Thessalonians 4, in which Paul describes the rapture of the church. But then in chapter 5, he talks about the tribulation that will come. And he said, but you already know all of this. You already know all of this, he says in verses 1 through 5. But look at 1 Thessalonians 5, verse 6. He says, so then, let us not sleep as others do, but let us be alert and sober. In this simple verse, we find three short commands about how to maintain situational awareness in this challenging world in which we live. First of all, he says, stay awake. Stay awake. Literally, let us not sleep. Now, he's not saying, you know, don't ever go to bed. He's saying, don't sleepwalk through life. Go through life awake, alert, stay awake as to what is happening around you. Don't sleep, stay awake. I remember when I was in high school, my good friend David Dunlap, who's probably back there somewhere today, when we were in high school, David took me to a magic shop that used to be right across the street from the church here. Remember Jeffrey's magic shop right across the street? David took me over there and introduced me to the greatest little invention. It was a little vial of perfume called stink perfume. It looked like real perfume, but you opened it up and it was the most foul-smelling stuff you could imagine. And so we would go to parties and we would have our little secret thing of stink perfume and open it up and people would run for the exits, you know. It was terrible, terrible. Well, one night, I had come home from a date with Amy, and Tim and I shared a bathroom, and he just annoyed the heck out of me by always leaving my door locked, forgetting to unlock my door, so I'd have to walk around the other way and so forth. And one night, I jiggled the door, it was locked again, and I was just so ticked off. I'm going to admit it to you, I lost it. And I got my vial of stink perfume. And I crept around to his bedroom, and he was sound asleep. And I opened up that jar of stink perfume, and I poured it out on his pillow completely. He was asleep, but he bolted out of bed immediately. Though he was asleep, he was now awake. And he stayed awake the rest of the night, ready for me to come back in with another vial of it. In fact, I think he stayed awake several nights after that. Well, that's kind of what Paul is talking about here. Not stink perfume, but he's saying, stay awake. Be on guard, not from the attacks from your brother or sister, but from the enemy. Don't sleepwalk through life. If we're going to be effective, we've got to stay awake. Secondly, stay hopeful. If you're going to maintain situational awareness, stay hopeful. He says it this way in verse 6, be alert. You say, well, what does that have to do with being hopeful? Be alert has to do with not only being awake, but understanding that if bad times, difficult times are coming, even better times are to come after that. You know, in Luke chapter 21, verse 28, Jesus has just described all of the events of the tribulation that will lead up to the return of Jesus Christ. You remember what he said in Luke 21, 28? He said, when you see these horrible things begin to take place, panic? No. Throw a pity party for yourself? No. Bury your head in the sand? No. He said, when you see these things begin to take place, straighten up. Lift up your heads because your redemption is drawing near. When we're alert to what is really happening, we can be excited because we know the return of Christ is just around the corner. Paul is saying if we want to maintain situational awareness, stay awake, stay hopeful, and finally, he says, stay serious. Verse 6, be of sober spirit. What does he mean by be of sober spirit? He doesn't mean walk around with an expression on your face like you've been sucking on a dill pickle. He's not talking about that. He simply means be serious. Don't be frivolous. Be serious as you understand what is happening and what is about to happen. That's how you maintain situational awareness. You may have seen me on Fox and Friends talking about the speech Vice President Pence gave at Taylor University to a group of Christian graduates. It was almost exactly the same speech he had given the week earlier at Liberty University, again to a group of Christian graduates. And I thought, students, part of his address is so applicable to you today. In fact, if I were to title the Vice President's speech, it would be Gaining Situational Awareness. That's what he was talking about. It was eerie how closely it resembled my message today. Listen to what the Vice President said. You know, throughout most of American history, it's been pretty easy to call yourself a Christian. It didn't even occur to people that you might be shunned or ridiculed for defending the teachings of the Bible. But things are different now. Some of the loudest voices for tolerance today have little tolerance for traditional Christian beliefs. So as you go about your daily life, just be ready. Because you're going to be asked not just to tolerate things that violate your faith, you're going to be asked to endorse them. You're going to be asked to bow down to the idols of popular culture. So you need to prepare your minds for action, men and women. That's an exact quote of the verse we looked at last week, 1 Peter 1:13. Prepare your minds for action. You need to show that we can love God and love our neighbor at the same time through words and deeds. And you need to be prepared to meet opposition. As the founder of this university often said, no one ever achieved greatness without experiencing opposition. So men and women of Liberty University, class of 2019, as you strive for greatness, know that you'll face challenges and you'll face opposition. But also know this, if like Shadrach, Meshach, and Abednego, you end up in the fire, there'll be another in the fire with you. Isn't that great? Isn't that great? That's what Paul is saying. Know the situation around you. And because of it, stay awake, stay hopeful, stay serious.
15: 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Today, we've concentrated on tip number 2, but there's 8 more in this series. 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It's the godless attitudes that pervade as well. And have you ever seen so much unrest than right now? Our nation is polarized on 2 sides, sometimes shouting their differences at one another. Well, in these volatile debates, it falls on you and me to remain strong and active. We can't afford to become complacent. Our role as followers of Jesus Christ is to become bold torchbearers in a culture that desperately needs light. So how do we do that? My new book will provide 10 easy-to-apply survival tips to help you navigate the dangerous terrain of a godless culture. 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I couldn't possibly do this work without friends like you. 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
8: 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I'm David J. Mullins. 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
2: 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I'm Donna Rush with KDAR's Morning Rush. You know, the decision to follow Christ is a serious one, but the Christian life should be full of delight and joy. Do you believe in that? Are others drawn to you because of your enthusiasm and your joy for the Lord? Psalm 32:11 says, "Rejoice in the Lord and be glad, all you who obey Him. Shout for joy, all you whose hearts are pure." Another one, Psalm 103:2, "Praise the Lord, I tell myself, and never forget the good things He does for me." Amen. So as we go about our life, may we draw those perhaps who don't know the Lord. May they be drawn to us and think, what do they have that I don't? It will open up conversations.
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17: This is Ed Morrissey of hotair.com for Town Hall. Donald Trump finally got his response from Iran. Will he act on it? Last week, Trump had sent a 14-point framework to mediators in Islamabad for reaching a peace accord with Iran. Trump insisted that the IRGC surrender its highly enriched uranium, agree to verifiably end its pursuit of nuclear weapons, and stop attacking international shipping in the Strait of Hormuz. Tehran demanded that the U.S. recognize the strait as Iranian sovereign territory and pay war reparations. Trump responded by calling the IRGC's terms as stupid and totally unacceptable, yet Trump also insisted that a deal could be reached with the regime. That is an unfortunate illusion, something Trump maintains despite all evidence to the contrary. Iran violated its terms almost immediately in the strait, and Iran continues to threaten the strait. The ceasefire is dead. Trump either has to follow through on consequences or cut bait and walk away with Iran's regime nearly as dangerous as ever. The decision point has arrived.
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19: There's no need for you any longer as of tonight to be desolate of soul. The Lord is waiting for you to come back home. And for those of you who are saying, Pastor Jack, I checked all the bases and I'm fine, then listen, just ride it out, my friend. You're going through a time of growth. There's a desert time for the soul. It's okay. You'll make it through. And when you come on the other side, oh man, the waters are sweet and the grass is green.
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21: 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Spiritual desolation is one of the worst situations we can find ourselves in. It attacks our very core and the root of our hope and faith. You see, the harsh truth is no one is exempt. Doesn't matter how beautiful or wealthy you might be. You may even be powerful or popular, but it's only a matter of time when you'll suffer an invasion of desolation. So today, Pastor Jack teaches us that spiritual desolation will not only involve grief and fear, it's lonely as well. But when we turn back to the days of intimacy with God and return to prayer and the study of God's Word, life will become pure, simple, even beautiful again. Now with his message called Disciplines of Desolation, here's pastor and Bible teacher Jack Hibbs.
19: I know that if you pursue him, you know me, I'm bent on early morning stuff, but if it's tonight, if you get home and you just throw yourself on your bed or on the floor and you say, oh God, I'm terrified of my lack of wanting you, though I know I should. My heart is dead. And yet I cry out to you, God, in my distress. There's the desolation of my soul. And Lord, I'm asking you now, bring me back. You know what he'll do? I give you 24 hours. In 24 hours, listen. Anybody here tonight that's messed up in a cult or listening, you're messed up with some foreign god. Listen, I challenge you. Call upon my God. Call upon the God of my Bible, and in 24 hours, you're going to know it. He will speak to you. He'll show you something, and you'll know it's him. He's going to say, that's from me. And Christian, you may have wandered and you're backslidden in soul and you're desolate. Listen, 24 hours. I have so much confidence in him in my own life when I've strayed or wandered away. Or in my case, I get so busy about Christian stuff, ministry stuff. Let me tell you something. Ministry will kill your relationship with God. I'm serious. People pulling constantly, phone calls constantly, invitations, this, that. Hey, can you say something about this? Can you endorse this? Can you do the other thing? And can you what? And it's like, you know what? And if you're sitting out there and I say, well, Pastor, that sounds amazing. Let me tell you something. When I was on the other side, then, well, you know, that would be amazing. Boy, it's not amazing. Because you know what? You need to love God more than all that kind of stuff. Because that's urgent stuff for really good causes. But it's urgent stuff. You know what the important stuff is? Either getting home tonight or getting up early tomorrow morning and having a love affair with your God. Nobody looking, nobody around, just you and your God. Let me tell you something. You do that, your world will change. And if you're here tonight and you're an atheist, I challenge you. Call out to him. God, I'm an atheist, but I'm going to take that lunatic up on the challenge. If you're real, talk to me. I'll give you 24 hours. Watch what he does. Watch what he does. He will fill that void of loneliness in the life of the believer or the unbeliever. Number three, the discipline of desolation will involve isolation. You see, wait a minute, you just talked about loneliness. No, isolation is different. Loneliness, you can be in this room, as I said earlier, and be lonely. You can be in a room full of people and be lonely. Isolation's the next step down into destruction. Isolation, listen everybody. Isolation is different from loneliness because isolation is the result of being lonely over a prolonged period of time. It's a slump that you sink down into and it's overwhelming and you begin to think when you're isolated, there's no way out. Well, that's why God says in Hebrews chapter 10, verse 25, not to forsake the assembling together. Believers, Christians, we're to get together. Did you know that? We are to be doing what we're doing right now. Why? Because there is a danger of isolation. I had a famous, internationally known pastor tell me he had fallen immorally at the peak of his career. And he said, listen, the final step that led to my destruction was not identifying the isolation. I was whisked away into private jets. I was taken around, speaking everywhere, driven back to the airport, get on a plane, fly to some other country, some other city, get out, speak, get back in the jet, fly to some other place, and you become isolated. Are you in America today? It's easy to be isolated. There's millions of people who won't leave their home or won't leave their bedroom, as it were. They're isolated. They go to the store, but they don't know anybody. And their world is inverted and certainly introverted. They talk to themselves. They think about themselves. They worry for themselves. They're dying. Isolation. It's different. Loneliness leads us to isolation. It's a dangerous thing. And I want to encourage you tonight. Listen, Satan wants you isolated. This world wants you isolated. And here's a flip you out. Sometimes you want yourself isolated. Stress, demands, pressure, issues. You begin to think, I can't take this anymore. Have you ever been short with people? Moms contend with this with kids. It's hard. Mommy, mommy, mommy, listen. Mommy, mommy, mommy. That's why kids today go, mommy, mommy. Hey, Betty. What is it? They call the mom's name. Constant pulling can lead to a sense where I can't take this anymore. And you begin to have a meltdown. The stress implodes upon you so strong. And your mind says, I need to withdraw. Jesus withdrew when ministry was in prolonged intensity. He withdrew. And every time he did, he withdrew alone and prayed to the Father. It says, we will withdraw and we'll rent a movie or do something that's spiritually unredeeming for our soul. And we just slip further away. We draw the curtains. We shut down. And I'm not talking about taking a break. I'm talking about this becoming a habit of life. It will kill the believer. I'm like a pelican, he said. I'm like an owl. Isolation's dangerous. One of the most powerful pictures of isolation is what I mentioned earlier, I think, about Adam and Eve. They were together, but they were covering themselves up. Isolation deceives you in thinking, I'll just cover myself up. Maybe something's gone on in your life and you're thinking, I can't face those people. I hear this a lot. Pastor, today's my first day back at church. I've been gone for years. And you know, just that comment, you know that there's a lot of baggage in that comment. Isolation. Psalm 77, verse 7 through 9 says, will the Lord cast off forever? Will he be favorable no more? Has his mercy ceased forever? Has his promise failed forevermore? Has God forgotten to be gracious? Has he in anger shut up his tender mercies? Listen to that. God is altogether lovely, but isolation will cause you to think crazy thoughts. This is how we fight it. We fight off isolation this way, by grabbing the Word of God and crying out like this. Lord God, your Bible says, Romans 8:35, who shall separate us from the love of Christ? Shall tribulation or distress or persecution, famine, nakedness, peril, or sword? The answer is no. Psalm 139, 7 says, "Where can I go from your spirit?" David cried out. "Where can I flee from your presence? If I ascend into heaven, you are there. If I make my bed in hell, behold, you are there." He says, "Behold, you're there." Verse 9, "And if

0: psalm after he got caught committing adultery. "For I acknowledge my transgressions, my sin is always before me. Against you and you only have I sinned and done this evil in your sight." He prays and cries out to God. Grief. Your soul can be desolated by grief. It can be brought on by sin. It can be brought on by difficulty, death, swallowed up with grief. Many times people grieve and they get angry at God. I understand that. It's not right, but I understand it. We've all been there. What's happening? We've got to discipline our lives that, listen, every one of us who are Christians will have to battle grief in life. Just know this. That's why I thank God for the Bible. Let me tell you something. You go to a church that doesn't teach the Bible, and then grief comes to your life, and you're going to be an absolute lost mess. But when grief comes to your life, you've got an anchor for your soul, man. And this word, God is so good. You think, oh, the Bible's cool. It's cool. No, it's not cool. It's beyond cool. And you won't know how awesome it is until you have some grief in your life.
1: 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And now, let's get back to today's message. Once again, here's Pastor Jack.
0: How do we fight off this grief? Look at this. Lord, your Bible says, 2 Corinthians 1, "Blessed be the God and Father of our Lord Jesus Christ, the Father of mercies and God of all comfort, who comforts us in our tribulations, that we may be able to comfort those who are in trouble with the comfort with which you've comforted us." Think of that. Amazing. Final point right here, number 5. The desolation of soul that will visit us in life will also involve fear. Desolation will bring fear. Fear is a very terrible, debilitating thing. When we're fearful, it means that we're not trusting God to keep his word. That's what fear, that's what it does. We're not trusting God to keep his word in our lives. And so when that happens, we fear. See, what does fear look like? Many times, worry. Anxious, worry. Always worrying, wringing of the hands, worried, foreboding, dark clouds coming. There's people who worry when they don't have anything to worry about. Things are going so good, something's got to happen. Wow. Deuteronomy 31:6 says, "Be strong and of good courage and do not fear." Don't be afraid. Who says that? God says that. Genesis 15:1, "After these things, the word of the Lord came to Abram in a vision, saying, 'Do not be afraid, Abram. I am your shield, your exceedingly great reward.'" You got to take that verse and staple it onto your head. Right there. Genesis 15:1. You're my shield. God, they're picking on me. Lisa, was it yesterday or the day before, whatever? She goes, "You see what this lady said about you in the newspaper?" I said, "What is it?" "I don't read the newspaper. I let all you people tell me what it says. I don't even get the newspaper." "Well, this woman, she's saying this, and this woman, she said this, and she says about you, and then the school board, and you ought to be, and you, and then the woman shares her view," and I said, "Praise the Lord." And she goes, "What?" I go, listen how it ends. She's all upset with me. She's all upset with the school board. And listen, at the end, she says, "And you know what?" And then she spills her beans. And I told Lisa, "Praise the Lord." She says, "What are you talking about?" And I go, "Man, that's a badge of honor, what I just read, what you just read me. That's a good thing." Listen, when people say to you, "Oh, I see, company's laying everybody off. You'll probably get laid off next. You're the Christian. What are you going to do about it?" "I'm going to pray. God will give me another job." The Bible says that he'll never allow the righteous to be begging bread, so he'll get me a job. And when you have that peace, they're going to go. They get all upset. The boss announces, because the economy, no bonuses or raises this year. Everybody starts cussing and swearing and biting the doorknobs of the building and stuff. And you're like this, hey, thanks, boss. Grateful to have a job. And they'll go, "Well, aren't you..."

0: all happy. What's with you? God's on the throne. What's your alternative? Desolation of soul. It's not worth it. Now I end with this. How do we fight fear? Grab the word of God and cry out to him and say, Lord, your Bible says, Matthew chapter 10, verse 29, Jesus said, are not two sparrows sold for a copper coin? And not one of them falls to the ground apart from your Father's will. But the very hairs of your head are all numbered. Do not fear, therefore, for you are more valuable than many sparrows. Who said that? Jesus said that. About who? You. And by the way, if a sparrow could read, that's pretty comforting. In fact, I'm going to end. We're out of time. I'm going to end with that. This is a true story. Happened today at my house. This morning, I'm looking out the window. And I told you before, we have a gazillion birds in our backyard. So they're out there eating, and I'm watching. And they're all kind of flitting and jumping around. And then, like, something flies by or whatever. And they go to the trees. And then one comes back, three come back, 10 come back, 30 come back. Except there's this one sparrow. He's just sitting there. And then, like, the dog runs by. And then I'll go back in the tree. Except this one sparrow, he's just sitting there. He's pecking along, eating. He's not moving for nothing. This is a true story. And he catches my attention. And I'm like this. A hawk flies by, or whatever it was big, scared him. They'll go to the tree. And he's just sitting there. Ming, ming, ming, ming, ming, ming, ming, ming. And every time, he'd never move. He didn't budge. Birds of a feather flock together. He doesn't move. So I walk out there. And they all fly. And he's... And then he flies over to where the water is at, and he goes over there kind of near it to get some water. And he's got his beak down on the concrete where there's some, but he's not pecking on the water yet. He's not getting a drink. He's moving. He's getting kind of closer to it. And then he finally gets over to the water. He's drinking. He's drinking water. And all of his friends come back. And then I move from under the umbrella. And they all go back and they all fly away again. And he doesn't move. Then he turns and he goes over, flies again. It's like 30 feet. Flies over back to where the food's at. And he kind of crashes and then gets back. And he's pecking away and eating. And I said, Lord, this is fantastically strange, amazing. Nothing scares him. He's a little awkward. He's a little awkward. He kind of fumbles around, but he's eating and drinking and he's fine. And he can fly. You know what? He was there again tonight right before I came. They come in the morning, they come at night, and they eat. This bird is got to be deaf and blind. No, I'm serious. He has to be. Because when everyone else is afraid, he's not afraid. When they all flinch and fly up because a hawk flew by, he's not eating. He's not aware. He's eating and he's drinking and he's flying and he's fine. He's completely different than all the others. And tonight I thought, Lord, this message, I want to thank you, God, for this. Because that little guy, he might be deaf, he might be blind, but he chirps with all the rest of them. It's in his DNA. He's fine. One thing's for sure, he's not very nervous about stuff. And when your soul is desolate and you're fearful that you're far from God, you're afraid of everything. And Jesus says, hey, Jack, I'll give you a verse for tonight. That little sparrow out there, my father's really keen on that little bird. And whatever happens to that little bird, it's not going to happen without my father knowing about it. And you need to think about that. There's no need for you any longer as of tonight to be desolate of soul. The Lord is waiting for you to come back home. And for those of you who are saying, Pastor Jack, I checked all the bases and I'm fine. Then listen, just ride it out, my friend. You're going through a time of growth. There's a desert time for the soul. It's okay. You'll make it through. And when you come on the other side, oh man, the waters are sweet and the grass is green and it's beautiful. And you will not be like an owl in the wilderness or the pelican in the wilderness or the owl in the desert. And you won't be one lone little sparrow lost on the top of the house. You'll be down there all around people in this world. They're freaking out, scared and flinching about everything. But God has blinded you, thank God, to the evils that will befall the world. He has set your heart on the pilgrimage. And as a Christian, you're heading home. And you don't forget that. Father, we pray tonight, Lord, in Jesus' name, that we would pursue you, seek after you, follow you. Somewhere, maybe in my own backyard in one of those trees, there's a little fat, chubby little sparrow, just happy as a lark tonight. Probably dreaming about eating more seed in the morning. Is he blind? I don't know. Is he deaf? I don't know. But if he's not, he's just the most Christian sparrow. And what a witness. And tonight, Father, may we tonight decide here and now to give it up to you. We ask it in Jesus' name, and all God's people said, amen.
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4: I love how Jesus came down to this earth and gave us just the perfect example of how to live our lives. I mean, think about that. You know, one example I find so incredible is his example for us on how to resist the temptations that we have in life that can lead to sin, right? You know, when Jesus went up to the mountain to fast for 40 days and 40 nights, he was hungry. Now for us, we might be hangry after that time, right? I mean, I'm speaking for myself. You know, in those times of weakness, Satan comes in to tempt us. Well, now, when Satan tried unsuccessfully to tempt Jesus, Satan alluded to words from Scripture, but he twisted them to suit his purposes, much like people can do today, right? Take a verse out of context to suit their purpose and not God's. Yeah. But when Satan did this to Jesus, like when he said, "If you are the Son of God, command these stones to become bread." Well, Jesus answered by saying, "It is written, Man shall not live by bread alone, but by every word that proceeds from the mouth of God. Wow, what an example for us when we face temptation of any kind. We need to have God's word ready in our hearts and our minds so that we can overcome, right? The Bible is our sword against sin. The only way we can do that, can resist, is to be in God's word, the Bible, regularly. Amen. It's our armor. It's our protection against being deceived. And it's how we learn to live our lives for God's glory and not for our own. So may we read God's word. May we read the Bible. May we learn it. May we hide it in our hearts. May we live it and maybe pass it on. Amen.
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6: I get on this because we have it on the ballot. 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There are definite problems with capitalism. And so we're just going to tax the rich. What I'm saying is they're not going to tax the rich. And we're going to put something on the ballot. We'll probably vote for it, where we're going to have this massive 5% billionaire tax. It'll put a lot of money in the coffers of California for 1 year. And then the billions of dollars that those people are paying in taxes every year will be gone to Florida or Tennessee or Texas because they're all moving out. And then where are we going to be? So you get 1 year, maybe 2 years of, hey, some much better revenue, which will probably blow. 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
4: I'm Donna Rush with KDAR's Morning Rush. So glad you are here this morning. Let's just dive on into God's Word as Dr. J. Vernon McGee takes us on our five-year journey through the Bible. This pre-recorded program is sponsored by Through the Bible Incorporated.

0: Welcome to Through the Bible. Today, Dr. J. Vernon McGee walks us through one of the greatest verses in the Bible. It's beautiful in its simplicity and in what it means to each of us. So open your Bible to Genesis 15, verse 6, and I'll read it now. Abraham believed in the Lord, and he accounted it to him for righteousness. In a word, that's grace, in the same way that we're saved by grace through faith. You know, Dr. McGee added this, God never saves by any other means except grace. And if you ever get saved, it'll be because you believe that God has provided salvation for you. What terrific news. And something that we never get tired of talking about. And that's the message that we'll keep sharing. Right, Greg?
1: We will, Steve. And as God enables us through mainly through opportunities, through people, through new relationships, and through the financial and prayer support that our listening family is just so faithful, it allows us to open new doors into new languages. And that's what we want to talk about today.
0: Yeah, and that really is unique for our ministry, and that Through the Bible has been blessed because of the faithful listeners consistently supporting the ministry. So what we're talking about now would not happen without your faithful prayer and financial support.
1: That's right. And we wanted this to be a two-way conversation. And what I mean by that is what we try to convey, Steve and I, and when we write to you and the newsletters, we're working really hard. We understand that we're stewards.
0: Yeah.
1: We're stewards of Dr. McGee's content. We're stewards of the prayers and the gifts of God's people.
0: Amen.
1: And so this new ministry is in a language called Turkana.
0: Mm-hmm.
1: Just before we jump in, though, this is a newsletter article in our newsletter, which is where newsletter articles belong,
0: yes,
1: right?
0: Yes. And so if you're not receiving our newsletter, you can sign up for that. You're not going to get a bunch of different solicitations and stuff. It's just part of the monthly packet that you get as being signed up for our newsletter. And it's worth taking the time to read. As I mentioned before, I always take it and put it in the front cover of my Bible and use it as part of my devotion. And you're going to want to get this one from Bernice Katere.
1: Yep.
0: And the testimony that she's got is outstanding.
1: It is. And I just want to give a little background. When we started with the opportunity that Bernice connected us with these folks and said we might be able to get TTB in Turkana, again, out of stewardship, we said, well, let's start by translating 6 books of the Bible like we do for the radio home group curriculum.
0: Yep.
1: And if it goes well, then we'll open up the whole 66. And again, that's part of our stewardship, is we don't always just jump right in the deep end. We like to test the people, the radio station, but this has gotten so much response so quickly, we're now all in. We're in the deep end. We're going for 66 books.
0: Yeah, and I appreciate, and I think it was such a good move for us to put her in as the Director of Language Initiatives in Africa.
1: Yes.
0: Because we are seeing the Holy Spirit move in such significant ways in Africa.
1: Yeah.
0: And more to come on that in our commitment to Africa.
1: That's right. We are serious about it.
0: Yeah, so talk a little bit about the Turkana producer, the voice, how we got him, anything you want to pull out of that?
1: Well, it's again, this is such a great article, and as I was reading it, I knew we'd be talking about it, I thought, I just want to say to everybody, you really want to get this. We have no agenda other than you being blessed to read this. And Turkana is a region in northern Kenya, and it's actually near this giant refugee camp called the Kakuma Refugee Camp that has more than 300,000 refugees from over 20 nations. And we're on a radio station right near the edge of that refugee camp.
0: Yeah.
1: That alone is just an extraordinary ministry opportunity.
0: Yeah. I also appreciate the part of the teaching of Through the Bible that makes it unique is Bernice draws it out in this letter where she says, unlike occasional evangelists who preach in English or Kishwahili through interpreters, the Bible teacher comes with clarity in their own language and is consistently there day in and day out. So not to say evangelists play a role,
1: sure,
0: but opening the Bible and teaching it to people is such a key, and the response is so consistent that people grow in their faith and come to Christ as a result of being exposed to the Bible in that way.
1: Yeah, and so the Lord led us through Bernice to this Reverend Dr. Joshua Lemuya. He is a very respected pastor. Bernice met him when she was doing some other ministry engagements, and in January 2024, he began the involvement in the project.
0: Mm-hmm.
1: And now the thing I love is, you know, again, in the beginning, it was, okay, let's do this for maybe 2 years and do 6 books of the Bible. Now he's saying, I want to continue until all 66 books of the Bible have been taught.
0: Yeah. And the fruit that we're seeing, even though he's not done with the production, is amazing. Like, I read part of this article where it says that a church has been planted entirely by listeners through the Bible in the Turkana language.
1: Yes.
0: And there's going to be more to come. It's just such an encouragement.
1: Well, and I think this is worth reading. In the village of Methawan, one family began listening to the radio program together. They shared what they learned with neighbors who soon joined them. I mean, let's stop. Steve, how many times have we seen that? We've seen it literally all over the world.
0: Yeah.
1: People share through the Bible with neighbors, and then something good happens.
0: Yep.
1: And the report goes on to say this. Before long, the gathering grew into a spiritual community and eventually a church. A church that meets regularly under a tree.
0: And that's not our first tree church.
1: No,
0: we've had others.
1: Yeah. There's a lot of,
0: especially in Africa,
1: under the tree churches.
0: Yeah.
1: And they learn from God's word shared on the TTB program. And basically, we don't have time to read all of this, but we hope that you will go online or call us and sign up for the newsletter because you can read this great article. But the bottom line is this church is reaching out to its community and they're using the TTB radio program as the teacher of their church.
0: Yeah.
1: Pretty cool.
0: And if you're interested in praying for this ministry and others all around the world, sign up for our world prayer team. Go into ttb.org/pray and sign up today. Greg, why don't you pray for us as we begin?
1: Father, every time we see you at work, we are humbled because we know that we are your servants and you are the director of this ministry. You lead these new initiatives. You open doors. You provide people and resources. And we just want to acknowledge that and praise you for it. And thank you that we get a chance to bring your word to these hungry souls in the Turkana language. And we pray you'd continue to allow us to do that more and more across the world. In Jesus' name, amen.
0: Here's our study of Genesis 15 on Through the Bible with Dr. J. Vernon McGee.
2: Now we come today to verse 6, and I'd like to read it here in the 15th chapter. And he, that is Abraham, believed in the Lord, and he counted it to him for righteousness. Now here is one of the great chapters of the Bible, and this is one of the great verses of the Bible. You'll recall that God appeared to Abraham after his victory over the kings of the east, and God had protected him. I'm your shield and your exceeding great reward. And this man, Abram, is a little disturbed. He asks about the fact that he doesn't have a child. One born in his house is the one that will inherit and be in the line. And God took him by the hand, it was night, and led him out and said, look yonder toward the stars, if you can number them, well, you could number your offspring. He couldn't number the stars. He could see approximately about 4,000, but there probably were over 50,000 in that area where he was looking. He couldn't number them. He couldn't number his offspring. You couldn't today. Now, Abraham believed God. Actually, what it means is Abraham said amen to God. God says, I'll do this for you. And Abraham said to God, I believe you. Amen. I believe it. And that was counted to him for righteousness. Now, this is so important that we need to make a check on this. Paul used it. For instance, you have him in the 4th chapter of Romans. Paul quotes this verse, and let me read that, beginning with verse 1 of the 4th chapter of Romans. What shall we say then that Abraham our father, as pertaining to the flesh, hath found? Or let me change that reading. Abraham has found as pertaining to the flesh. I think that brings out the meaning better. For if Abraham were justified by works, he hath whereof to glory, but not before God. For what saith the Scripture? Abraham believed God, and it, that is, his faith, was counted to him for righteousness, for that's what it was not, but that's what God counted it. Now to him that worketh is the reward not reckoned of grace, but of debt. Now if you can work for your salvation, then God owes it to you. But my friend, God never saves by any other means except grace. He's never had any other method of saving. And if you ever get saved, it'll be because you believe God. You accept Christ as your Savior. You believe that God has provided this salvation for you. And he makes it very clear here in verse 5, but to him that worketh not, no works at all, but believeth on him that justifieth the ungodly. What kind of folk? Ungodly folk. His faith is counted for righteousness. It's counted for what it's not, and that's for righteousness. Now, Abraham just believed God. He just accepted what God said, and he believed God. That's the way you get saved, is to believe that God has done something for you, that Christ died for you, and rose again, and God will declare you righteous by simply accepting Christ. Now, in the third chapter of Galatians, you have that same great truth, by the way, and we're told here in verse 8 of Galatians 3, in the Scripture foreseeing that God would justify the heathen through faith, preached before the gospel unto Abraham, saying, in thee shall all nations be blessed. And then we're told back in verse 6, even as Abraham believed God, and it was counted to him for righteousness. So then they which be of faith are blessed with faithful Abraham. Faith that Abraham had made him faithful to God. But he's not saved by being faithful. He's saved by believing God. That's all important to see. Now, Abraham was a very practical man. He was not filled with a phony piousity, as we see a lot of that today. He's very practical. He now wants to know something, and he'd like to have something in writing. Will you listen to verse 7? He said unto him, I am the Lord that brought thee out of Ur of the Chaldees to give thee this land to inherit it. Here God again says, I'm giving you this land to inherit it. And Abraham doesn't even have a deed. He has nothing in writing. And as I said last time, God told him to go down to the courthouse, and I'll meet you down there, and we'll sign a contract. And you say to me, well, I've read that in my Bible, and it's certainly not there. Oh, it is in your Bible. You just have to read it right, though. Verse 8, and he said, here's Abraham now, Lord God, whereby shall I know that I shall inherit it? You've told me that. How shall I know it? I'd like to have it in writing. Now, here's what God said do. And he said unto him, take me an heifer of 3 years old, and a she-goat of 3 years old, and a ram of 3 years old, and a turtle dove, and a young pigeon. And he took unto him all these, and divided them in the midst, and laid each piece one against another, but the birds divided he not. Now the thing that God said for him to do is that you get a sacrifice, you get a heifer, she-goat, a ram, and you divide them down the middle. That is, split them right down the middle, put one half on one side, one half on the other. Turtle doves you don't divide. You put one turtle dove over here, one over there. Now, when men made a contract in that day, that's the way they made it. They would fix a sacrifice like this, and the two men who were making a contract, if one man agreed to buy sheep from the other one, the party of the first part joins hands with the party of the second part, and then they state their contract. One says, this I agree to do. The other says, then I'll pay you so much. They join hands and walk through that. Now, that in that day corresponded to going down to the courthouse and signing before a notary. That's exactly what took place. Now, you'll notice that Abraham got everything ready according to what God wanted him to do. Notice verse 11, when the fowls came down upon the carcasses, Abraham drove them away. This is sure a very human scene. If you'd been there, you would have probably have seen all this display of the sacrifices, and you had known the custom of the day. I probably ought to turn and read from Jeremiah 34:18, for here you have a reference to this custom that was prevalent in that land, not just among these people, but all other peoples in that day. And here's a reference to it. I'm reading Jeremiah 34:18, and I will give the men that have transgressed my covenant, which have not performed the words of the covenant which they had made before me when they cut the calf in twain and passed between the parts thereof. You see, this was the method in that day of taking the sacrifice and dividing it, and the men then make the contract. Now, Abraham gets everything ready, and while he's waiting for the Lord, why, the fowls of the air come down, the buzzards, the crows, and all other carrion. And Abraham's there shooing them away. They were ready to swoop down. And you would say, well, Brother Abraham, apparently the one you're making a contract with hasn't shown up. And he said, no, hasn't. Says, I guess he's late. No, Abraham says, I don't think he's late. He just told me to get things ready and that he'd be here and make the contract. Now notice what happened. When the sun was going down, a deep sleep fell upon Abram, and lo, a horror of great darkness fell upon him. Now this is the thing that took place. Abraham is paralyzed in sleep and put aside. Now that seems very strange that God would paralyze him in sleep when he's supposed to be making a contract. This is an unusual contract. God is going to go through because God's promising something, and Abraham's not going to go through because Abraham's not promising to do a thing. He just believed God. That's all. My friend, that's exactly what took place 1900 years ago. God the Father so loved the world that he gave his only begotten Son, and the Son agreed to come to the earth and die for the sins of the world, your sin and mine, that whosoever believeth in him might not perish but have everlasting life. And I wasn't even there. 1900 years, I wasn't even there to make a contract. But God the Father and God the Son did, and he went to the cross, and he died for my sins. And I was paralyzed by sin. I couldn't promise anything. You couldn't either. Abraham's not going to promise anything. Suppose that God had said to Abraham, Abraham, if you'll just promise to say your prayers every night, I'm going to do this for you. And suppose Abraham forgets to do this and doesn't pray one night. Well, the contract is shot. It's broken. And therefore, God doesn't need to make his part good. God said that he'd do it. And he's asking man to do just one thing. Say amen to God. You believe it. Believe what God has done. Friends, that's salvation. And it's to believe God. Years ago, a dear little Scotch mother, her son had gone away to Glasgow to college, and he came back rather an unbeliever. And she was talking with the boy and telling about how wonderful God was and that she was sure of her salvation. Well, he had become skeptical, and he was a little provoked, and finally he said, how do you know you're saved? Why, he said, your little soul doesn't amount to anything. And he began to compare her to the vastness of the universe and said, God could forget all about you, and you can't be sure. And she never said anything. She just kept serving the boy's breakfast. And finally, when she'd finished, she sat down with him, and she said, you know, son, I've been thinking about it. Maybe you're right. Maybe my little soul doesn't amount to much. Maybe the vastness of God's universe would mean he wouldn't miss me at all. But says, you know, says, if he doesn't save me, he's going to lose more than I'm going to lose. And he says, what do you mean? Well, just as you said, my soul doesn't amount to anything. I wouldn't lose much. But he's going to lose his reputation. He promised to do it. He agreed to do it, that whosoever believeth in him might not perish, but have everlasting life. Friends, God's the one went through. God made the contract. And he said unto Abram, know of a surety that thy seed shall be a stranger in a land that's not theirs, shall serve them, they shall afflict them 400 years. In the scripture, it's predicted these people would be put out of the land three times. This is the first one. It's also predicted they'd return back to the land. They did from this one. Later on, it was the Babylonian captivity. They were carried into captivity. They returned. At 70 AD, Jerusalem was destroyed, and again, they were scattered. They have never returned from that, but it's predicted they will come back someday. Now, God says, also that nation whom they shall serve will I judge, and afterward shall they come out with great substance. And they did. And thou shalt go to thy fathers in peace. Thou shalt be buried in a good old age. Abraham would not live to see it, of course. Verse 16, but in the fourth generation they shall come hither again, for the iniquity of the Amorites is not yet full. God says, I can't put you in this land now, because I love Amorites too, and I want to give them a chance to turn to me. And God gave them 400 years. That's a long time, is it not, to see if they wouldn't turn to him. And the only one that turned to him in that land was that Canaanite, you remember, Rahab the harlot. She turned to God. She believed him. That's all God asks you to do, is to believe him. But he gave the Amorites all this opportunity. It came to pass when the sun went down, it was dark. Behold, a smoking furnace and a burning lamp that passed between those pieces. Both of those speak of Christ. The furnace speaks, of course, of judgment. The lamp speaks of him as the light of the world. In the same day, the Lord made a covenant with Abram, saying, unto thy seed have I given this land, unto the river of Egypt, unto the great river, the river Euphrates. And God now marks out the land. By the way, what did Abraham promise to do? Nothing. He believed God. God will save you. Saves you by grace, by believing what he's done for you. Now, we come to chapter 16, and I must confess that you almost wish chapter 16 wasn't in the Bible, that God had left it out. Because after Abraham rose to the heights here, well, you would say, well, believe me, he's certainly treading on high places now. But he's not perfect. We see the lapse of this man's faith here relative to Sarah and Hagar, the Egyptian maid. Now let me read chapter 16, verse 1. Now Sarah, Abram's wife, bare him no children. She had a handmaid, an Egyptian, whose name was Hagar. You see, he got two things down in the land of Egypt that really caused him trouble. Wealth was one thing, and this little Egyptian maid he got down there. And Sarah said unto Abram, behold, now the Lord hath restrained me from bearing. I pray thee, go in unto my maid. It may be that I may obtain children by her. And Abram hearkened to the voice of Sarah. Now the thing that this woman has suggested was the common practice of that day. When a wife couldn't bear a child, there was the concubine. And that was common practice of that day. But don't say God approved this. God did not approve of this at all. This was Sarah's idea, and frankly, it was not contrary to the custom of the day. And Abram listened to her. It looks like he's surrendering his position as head of the home here, and he followed her suggestion. And Sarah, Abram's wife, took Hagar, her maid, the Egyptian, after Abram had dwelt 10 years in the land of Canaan, and gave her to her husband, Abram, to be his wife. Now, this little Egyptian maid becomes a concubine, and this is not according to God's will. God's not going to accept the offspring at all. He didn't. He wouldn't. Why? Because it was wrong. Don't say God approved this. All that you can say is that this is in the record because this is a historical fact that took place. Now we read, he went in unto Hagar, she conceived, and when she saw that she had conceived, her mistress was despised in her eyes. You can see, she said, I've mothered a child of Abraham, and Sarah couldn't do it. She looked down on Sarah, you see. And now notice verse 5, and Sarah said unto Abram, my wrong is upon me. Now look, don't go by that. Don't say that God approved of this. He didn't. God says this is wrong. Now Sarah sees that she's done wrong. My wrong be upon me. She's wrong, my friend. And I have given my maid into thy bosom, and when she saw that she had conceived, I was despised in her eyes. The Lord judge between me and thee. God doesn't approve of it. God will not accept this, and it's going to be a real heartbreak to old Abraham. But you see, they're not really trusting God as they should. After all, Abraham at this time is 90 years old. Sarah's 80. I think they'd come to the conclusion that they were not going to have a child. I'm of the opinion that probably Sarah could rationalize and say, well, I think maybe this is the way God wants us to do it, for this is the custom of the day. And it was the custom of that day. But it's contrary to God's way of doing things. You know, we get the wrong impression if we think, just because it's in the Bible, God approves of it. The only thing that's inspired is that it's an accurate record. But there are many things God does not approve of that are recorded in His Word. This happens to be one of them. But we'll have to wait till next time to pick up our story. May God richly bless you.
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1: Through the Bible with Dr. J. Vernon McGee was pre-recorded and sponsored by Through the Bible Incorporated. I'm Donna Rush with KDAR's Morning Rush. I just learned a new nugget of wisdom when it comes to studying God's Word. Maybe you already knew this, but just in case, I thought I'd pass it along because I didn't know it. You know, whenever Jesus says in the Bible, "I tell you the truth," whenever he says those words, he's about to say something unbelievable, right? So we want to pay attention. So depending on your Bible version, he also might say, "Truly, truly, I say to you." For example, in John 5, verse 24, this is the English Standard Version. He says, "Truly, truly, I say to you, whoever hears my word and believes him who sent me has eternal life. He does not come into judgment, but has passed from death to life." Ooh, that's something to highlight and remember, right? As we learn to live and love more like Jesus. So here's another helpful study tool. When you see the word "therefore" in the Bible, you're just reading along. Hey, you see "therefore"? You're about to find out why what you just read is there for. Get it? Therefore, in God's Word. So yeah, it might make you go, "Oh wait, did I just skim through something or was my mind drifting? Let me go back and check on that," and then pay attention to what it's there for, because you're about to hear what it was there for. Yeah. Hope that makes sense. Just a couple of nuggets of wisdom for when we're reading our Bible. Amen.
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1: So glad you are here for KDAR's Morning Rush. I'm Donna Rush. It is 9 a.m. That means it's time for us to check in with Seculo about some of those issues affecting our freedoms and more. 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
8: Welcome to Seculo. It's May 13th. Here we are. Well, we're back.
10: Once again.
8: Yep. 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I had to check. It's Wednesday. That's right. May 13th. And we are going to take your calls. That being said, there's some fun stuff we can cover. You may be talking about the war in Iran. You may have seen some updates here. President Trump saying, you know, maybe the ceasefire is a bit on life support. Is it going to happen? Is it going to continue? We're going to discuss that. We're also going to be joined later on by Jeff Balaban from ACLJ Jerusalem. He is in Israel right now talking about that report that came out that really showed in very clear details. We're not going to get into a lot of those details because we know a lot of you have read it. And honestly, we know a lot of you listened with your families and everything. Really shocking and the most disturbing details that came out of the actual events of October 7th, what it looked like to be a hostage in captivity. We'll discuss that with Jeff Balaban, as well as that interview that Benjamin Netanyahu did over the weekend. Major Garrett had a really good interview, but in it, kind of admitted to the fact that Israel is losing what I guess you'd call the PR battle, the PR war, the propaganda battle, because of social media's influence and how strong that the other side has been. And again, when they start admitting at that, at least we can maybe see some movement from Israel in trying to combat the lies that continue to be portrayed as truth. And look, at this point, you may have issues with the current situations in Israel. And like I've said, you may have issues with what's happening. You may not like the Netanyahu administration, just like a lot of you may not like the Trump administration or the Biden administration. There's some truth to what is going on there in terms of that propaganda battle that somehow Hamas and by proxies have won. Now, that's not the main topic today. The main topic today is focusing on this backlash, Will, that happened over an interview with, again, Chris Murphy, senator from Connecticut. You may remember him from just a few weeks ago saying, awesome, about the war in Iran.
10: Once again, this is the senator, when he put that up, awesome, he was falling victim to Iranian propaganda. What he was, he said it was sarcasm, obviously, but he was believing a Iranian propaganda report that was not true. Now, you have him talking about how strong the Iranians are. This is on MS Now with Chris Hayes, and I want you to listen to this, because even what he's saying, the host, Chris Hayes, finds incredulous. Bite three, let's play it.
11: Iran is 2 to 3 times more powerful today than they were when this war started. Everyone now
12: really,
11: has
12: you really
11: to come
12: think that?
11: To Tehran.
12: 2 to 3 times.
11: Well, I mean, everyone has to come to Tehran today to beg for their ships to be let out of the Gulf. Not small nations, big nations, right? The Chinese, the Indians, the Qataris have to show up to Iran to plead their case as to why their ships should be let through. And that's probably going to be how things work for the foreseeable future.
8: Even their shock on the face of the MS Now host.
10: Right. This is, once again, Chris Murphy, a elected senator from Connecticut, saying that Iran is 2 to 3 times more powerful. We have some other comments from Democrats. It's shocking because it's what we talked about yesterday with the president going to China, having this summit. No matter what happens there, they're going to say the president failed. They're going to talk down about our country, and they're going to say we're in a weakened position. It's absolutely insane that we're at this point.
8: You may not like the war in Iran, and I understand there's valid concerns with the war in Iran. But if you're telling me that Iran, the IRGC, is in better shape now, not only better shape, 2 to 3 times more powerful now than they were before the war began, you are just completely blind to what's really happening, or like Will said, more than likely, you're just trying to spread your own narrative heading into a midterms, and all it is, again, is politics. We're going to discuss that more at length when we get back. 1-800-684-3110. How does that make you feel? Do you feel like Iran, you know, I don't know, after we took out their entire leadership, you feel like they're 2 to 3 more times more powerful now than they were before? Again, you may have to agree with the war in general, but I think there is a fact that no, that is not true. But I'd love to hear from you. Give me a call. Also go to ACLJ.org. Check out all the great content we got there. We'll be right back.
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8: Welcome back to Secular. Well, a lot of you are just joining us right now. If you're watching on YouTube or any of the other kind of social platforms, but YouTube's a big one, hit that thumbs up for us right now and throw a comment in there. Even just tell me where you're watching from. We want to make sure this gets into more people's feeds, because when you have this sort of issue where, again, America, even when they have successes that you, even with successes you may disagree with, like you may not be like, I love this war in Iran. But you could be like, but there's one thing for sure. We went out and we took out the leadership very quickly, and they are in a weakened state. You know, we know this is, that is not propaganda. We know that that is the truth. However, you have United States senators, the state of Connecticut, going on to the major mainstream news. This was on Chris Hayes. And this is Chris Murphy on Chris Hayes. I think we need, if you didn't hear it in the first segment, we're going to play it again. Then we're going to take some calls and comments about this. Because you may be going, how are we doing in Iran? Clearly, we've had some successes there. You may not like the way it's proceeded, but, you know, how's Iran doing as a government? This is what Chris Murphy has to say. Bite three.
11: Iran is 2 to 3 times more powerful today than they were when this war started. Everyone now
17: really,
11: has
17: really
11: to come
17: think
11: to Tehran.
17: 2 to 3 times.
11: Well, I mean, everyone has to come to Tehran today to beg for their ships to be let out of the Gulf. Not small nations, big nations.
8: Is really what I wanted you to hear. 2 to 3 times. And even Chris Hayes goes, what? You think that 2 to 3 times more powerful? I don't know, without the entire leadership from the decades long leadership, by the way, of
18: 40 years.
8: Yeah. So, yeah, I would say that they are not necessarily in the best shape of their careers. Certainly not 2 to 3 times more powerful. But this is the problem. Again, you've lost who you're talking to, which again, you went on friendly media. You went on MS Now, the former MSNBC. It's like when people say formerly Twitter. You have to say that. MS Now, formerly MSNBC.
18: Just so people know what you're talking about.
8: Yeah, exactly. Because no one's ever heard of MS Now. It is wild to hear those kind of claims, but it's not necessarily that shocking, because they perpetuate. There are never any wins. There are never any successes. It is all politics. You can't give any credit to what our United States military has done. You can't give any credit to court, certainly not what the administration has done. And then you have people from Connecticut like Tom online too. We should take Tom, who's got some thoughts on Senator Murphy. Go ahead.
19: I said he is an embarrassment to our state. Eastern Connecticut is Republican. Western Connecticut is Democrat. Western Connecticut keeps voting him in. The guy is an idiot.
18: Tom, here's also the problem as well, beyond what these individuals may or may not be as far as their capacity to perform their duties as U.S. Senator or even a member of Congress. The entire Democrat strategy now has become a zero-sum game. They mock everyone on the right. They mock every policy position of the president. It is never a situation where they can work together for the betterment of the country. And I think that is the biggest contrast between where conservative ideology has moved and the kind of America first ideology of wanting it, the betterment of the country. The Democrats have created an entire system where it's a zero-sum game. Anything that could benefit their political opponents has to be negative for them. The only way they can advance their agenda is that every single thing that is done by the other side is a failure. No matter what, it means for the rest of the country. And I think when you hear Senator Murphy say these things of him gloating with the awesome that he fell for Iranian propaganda on X a few weeks back, or this, where they're now 2 to 3 times more powerful, they have to say these things because it's the only thing politically they know how to do anymore. But I want to play this as well. This is a representative from Pennsylvania, Madeline Dean. She was on, I believe, CNN, and she was talking about this entire situation, trying to showcase the world, say that the president is weaker now, and what she longs for to get out of this foreign policy with Iran and this war.

0: probably met someone who left an indelible mark on your life. A friend, a loved one, a coach, a teacher. Maybe it was something they said, or the way they stepped in right when you needed it. Long after the moment passed, that impact stayed with you. Well, today on A New Beginning, Pastor Greg Laurie points us to the one who still changes lives like that today, but on a whole different level. A level that reaches to eternity. It's a message you don't want to miss.
1: So I heard about a guy who had the unfortunate last name of Odd. Imagine going through life with the name of Odd. You can anticipate what people said to him. Oh, that's odd. What a weird last name. That's odd. He got so tired of hearing that throughout his life, so he gave instructions that upon his death, he wanted his tombstone left blank. He didn't want anyone to comment on his name any longer. And so he did die. They buried him. And just as he requested, his tombstone was left blank. People would walk to the cemetery and they would read the inscriptions on other tombstones. And when they came to the blank tombstone, they were overheard to say, "That's it." How many of you have heard this joke before? What do you want, a medal? That's odd. Names matter. People spend a lot of time thinking about what to name their children. Sometimes people go to court to have their name changed. And then you might get stuck with a nickname. Oh, I had one and I did not like it. My nickname was Pogo. I was named after a cartoon character called Pogo the Possum. Because apparently one of my aunts saw me as a little baby and said, "Well, he looks just like Pogo the Possum." I didn't quite see the resemblance. So I went through my entire childhood being known as Pogo. Well, of course, my name was Gregory. I was named after an actor that was popular back then, Gregory Peck. But my name has fallen out of favor. It used to be a very popular name, not any longer. It's not even in the top 1,000. Nobody names their kid Greg or Gregory. But don't get me started on the name Karen, okay? That name has really dropped in popularity. You know, in the 60s, it was like in the top five, lots of Karens. But since whoever that woman was named Karen, who did whatever it is she did, and then it became the thing we use to describe bad behavior, unfortunately from women, now it has dropped down to 4,800. That's pretty low. But, and then there's all these kind of trendy names that people use now, you know, River, sorry, River, there's an actual river here, River, Sky, Wolf, Legend, Apple. Sounds like they're naming their kids after scented candles, I don't know. But, so there's all these names that we go through life with. And then there's people who change their names because they went into show business. For instance, have you ever heard of Archibald Leach? Probably not, but he was better known as Cary Grant. Norma Jean Mortensen became Marilyn Monroe. Frances Gumm became Judy Garland. This is interesting. Karen Johnson became Whoopi Goldberg. I would think that would almost be the reverse. Like, your name was Whoopi Goldberg, and you change it to Karen Johnson, but it's the opposite. Thomas Mapother, I think I'm pronouncing it right, the fourth, became Tom Cruise. Reginald Kenneth Dwight became Elton John. Peter Gene Hernandez became Bruno Mars. Aubrey Graham became Drake. Calvin Broaddus became Snoop Dogg. And Gordon Sumner became Sting. David Howell Evans became The Edge. And Paul Hewson became Bono. Brian Hugh Warner became Marilyn Manson. And Vincent Furnier became Alice Cooper. And Arnold Jerry Dorsey changed his name to Engelbert Humperdinck. It seems like Engelbert Humperdinck would change his name to Charles Dorsey, but the opposite took place. Well, I want to take those names to talk about the most important name ever given to any person. I bet you can guess who it is. Can you? It's Greg. No. It's Jesus, of course. And remember, the angel Gabriel came to both Mary and Joseph, told them they would have a child. And Gabriel said, and you will name him Jesus, because he will save his people from their sins. Jesus Christ. It's a name above all names. If you don't believe me, just use it in a conversation. Try doing it in a crowded room or in a restaurant. Just be talking about anything and just say, well, you know, Jesus Christ says people will stop. They'll look over at you for a moment. People use it to punctuate their sentences. People use it as a form of profanity. Isn't it interesting? They don't use other names. They don't, when they're angry, say, oh, Buddha, what was that? You know, they use the name that is above all names, Jesus Christ. And in a backhanded way, they're acknowledging there's power in that name. It's a name that divides time. It's a name that changes life. It's a name that everyone will bow before one day. At the name of Jesus Christ, the Bible says, every knee will bow and every tongue will confess that Jesus Christ is the Lord, to the glory of God the Father. Well, that brings us to Isaiah 9:6. He talks about what Jesus will do. And he gives us different names, if you will, or titles or descriptions of Jesus. And by the way, this was written 700 years before Jesus was born. You know this verse well. Let's read it out loud together. Isaiah 9:6. For unto us a child is born, unto us a son is given, and the government will be upon his shoulder, and his name will be called Wonderful, Counselor, Mighty God, Everlasting Father, Prince of Peace. Don't you love that verse? It really tells us about Jesus from both an earthly and heavenly perspective. Unto us a child is born. That's how we saw him on earth. The little baby was born in the manger of Bethlehem. But from heaven's perspective, a son was given. For God so loved the world, he gave his only begotten son. So we saw his entrance into our world, but he departed heaven to come and walk among us.
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1: This is the end of our series called Jesus and You in the Old Testament. In this series, we've looked at Jesus and his appearances in the Old Testament. Jesus said, your father Abraham rejoiced to see my day, and he saw it, and he was glad. So Jesus was effectively saying, look, people, I knew Abraham. I talked with Abraham. So we know that Jesus made an appearance in the Old Testament to Abraham. We assume it was when Abraham was preparing to sacrifice his son in obedience to God, and the angel of the Lord appeared and stopped him. And we believe that was not an angel at all, but it was what we call a Christophany, an appearance of Christ. Then we know that Jacob wrestled with an angel who he later said he believed was God, and he called the place the face of God, where he wrestled with this angel. We believe that too was another Christophany. Jesus appeared to Joshua before he conquered Jericho. He also appeared to Gideon when he faced the Midianites. So he made all these Old Testament appearances, because Jesus is in the Old Testament concealed and he's in the New Testament revealed. But now we come to this beautiful passage that tells us what his mission is, and it tells us more about his character. It's sort of like a diamond with many facets. You hold it up to the light and you turn it around and you see something different from every angle. And Isaiah 9:6 just shows us all of these facets of the diamond as we talk about Jesus. So let's start with the first part. And his name will be called Wonderful. That takes care of the dullness of life. I want to mention also that I want to thank Warren Wiersbe for his great outline on this particular verse in his book, His Name is Wonderful. So His Name is Wonderful, that takes care of the dullness of life. The word wonderful obviously comes from the root word wonder. And I wonder if we have not lost our sense of wonder in this modern world of tech. As Blaise Pascal said in the 17th century, quote, all of humanity's problems stem from the inability to sit quietly in a room alone. Man, if that was true in the 17th century, how much more true is it today? We all carry these devices around with us. You can't stand in a line to get coffee or anywhere else without pulling that phone out of your pocket. No one talks to each other anymore. We stare at the phone. Even when we come to a light in our car, pull out the phone, start scrolling. We're so distracted by this. And these phones are supercomputers. NASA engineers say a modern cell phone has more computing power than all of NASA had during the Apollo mission. Can you imagine that? That little device you carry in your pocket has more computing power than all of NASA had when they landed people on the moon. So it's an incredible thing. So here we now have access to the greatest libraries in the world, but we watch cat videos all day long. It makes no sense at all. And we have smart homes and smart cars and smart TVs, and we stream movies in 8K to our game consoles, and we have VR headsets where we can travel the world and see more real than reality at times. Then on top of that, you have AI that is changing everything before our very eyes. And yet with all of this tech literally exploding around us, you'll have someone say, usually young, I'm bored. Gene Twenge, a researcher on Gen Z, said, and I quote, we have a generation that is constantly stimulated, yet more bored, anxious, and restless than ever, end quote. I think that's true. And you see that they have iPad holders and baby strollers now. Is this a good idea? Experts say we're actually remapping the brains of these children and exposing them to all of the stimuli that we don't even know what the long-term effect of it all will be. And I think there has to come a moment where we put the cell phone away, we put the iPad away, and we go out in God's creation and just get our sense of wonder back again, right? So, His Name is Wonderful. That word wonder can be translated as amazement, surprise, astonishment, admiration, bewilderment, worship. Everything Jesus did was wonderful. His birth was wonderful. His life was wonderful. His death and resurrection were wonderful. Everywhere he went, he created wonder. Walking on the water, healing the sick, even raising the dead. The more you know of Jesus, the more you will say he is wonderful. And all of that wonder will lead to worship and a desire to know him better. Ordinary people experience extraordinary things because of the wonder of Jesus. His name shall be called Wonderful. Again, that takes care of the dullness of life. His name is Counselor. That takes care of the decisions of life. You know, people will go to Google, ChatGPT, Grok for answers to life's questions. I read about a young man who said that his chatbot had become his best friend. Dude, you need to get out more. I read a story about a young woman that literally married her AI avatar, actually had a wedding ceremony. This is insane, people. Here is the creator of the universe, the Almighty God, who's saying, I want to be your counselor. I want to reveal my will to you. And we turn to all these other places for direction. You know, well, some people will say, well, I'll just follow my heart. What does that even mean? Well, the heart wants what the heart wants. Shut up. I mean, stop. So what are you really saying? Are you saying you're going to follow your emotions or you're going to follow your intuition? Well, it's just my heart. Okay, problem. The Bible says the heart is deceitfully wicked above all things. Who can know it? Your heart can mislead you. Your emotions and even your intuition can mislead you, but God's word will never mislead you. This is where you need to look for direction. His name shall be called Wonderful Counselor. God wants to counsel you. And when we read that, it just reminds us that God has a plan for our life. Did you know that? God has a specific plan for your life that is actually unfolding right now. And he's going to reveal that plan as you study the word of God. His name shall be called Wonderful. That takes care of the dullness of life. His name shall be called Counselor. That takes care of the decisions of life. His name is Mighty God. That takes care of the demands of life. When Jesus walked this earth, it's important for us to realize that he was the God-man. Not man becoming a God, that's impossible. But God becoming a man and walking among us. Here's a perfect illustration of it. One day, the disciples and Jesus climbed into a boat and went out to the Sea of Galilee, and a huge storm came. And he was asleep in the lower part of the boat. What could be more human than being asleep from an exhausting day of hard work in ministry? So they woke him up and said, Jesus, we're going to die. Do something. So he came up on the deck and he said, peace be still. And the storm stopped. What could be more divine than stopping a storm? So there was Jesus walking among us, the man who wanted to tell us how to know God, and the man who was God. And it's an amazing thing. And he's the mighty God, and he has this power for you. All power is given to me. And he said, now go therefore into all the world and make disciples. He said, you shall receive power after the Holy Spirit has come upon you.

0: Pastor Greg Laurie is offering so many rich insights today on the person of Christ. Today's message title here on A New Beginning, The Name That Changes Everything. And there's more to come. Here's an important question. You're hearing about Jesus, but do you know him personally? Have you ever come to him to ask him to forgive your sins and become your Savior? Pastor Greg, what would you say to the person listening who would like to do just that?
1: What I would say is, he's only a prayer away, which means if you will call upon the name of the Lord right now through prayer, he will hear your prayer and answer your prayer. Listen, if you want Jesus Christ to come into your life, if you want him to forgive you of your sin, if you want to know that you'll go to heaven when you die, just pray this prayer right now after me. Just pray, Lord Jesus, I know that I'm a sinner, but I know that you're the Savior who died on the cross for my sin and rose again from the dead. I turn from my sin now, and I choose to follow you from this moment forward as my Savior and Lord, as my God and my friend. In Jesus' name I pray. Amen.
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2: That's right.
0: Let me ask you this. If a marriage is in trouble, or even if it's just not quite as vibrant as it used to be, what's something that someone can do today to help get things back on track and moving in the right direction?
1: I would say strike the word divorce from your vocabulary. Wedlock should be a padlock. And even if you are having disagreements, you can work through them. People will often dissolve marriages over so-called irreconcilable differences. Listen, Kathy, my wife, and I have had irreconcilable differences for 52 years. She's neat and I'm messy. She's sometimes late, I'm usually on time, and the list goes on. But you can work through these things. And I have done a lot of marriage counseling over the years, and I can think of some marriages that were hanging by a thread. And I pleaded with the people, stay together, you can get through this. And they divorced. And I've had people come to me afterwards who said, we wish we'd listened to what you said. We could have fixed this. We could have gotten through this. And so just go into it with the mindset that we're going to get this worked out. We're going to forgive where necessary. We're going to forget where necessary. And we're going to get this marriage on a strong footing. Maybe it hasn't been up to this point, but now it will be. But go into it planning for success, not for failure. Don't even utter the word divorce when you're having a disagreement or an argument. Again, wedlock should be a padlock, but not, I don't mean that in a negative way. Oh, I'm locked in, I'm stuck with her, I'm stuck with him. Yes, the Bible does say that the two become one, but the word that is used there to talk about that adhesive nature of marriage is not the idea of being stuck to someone against your will. It's the idea of holding on to someone. Think of a mountain climber. They hold on to the side of that mountain for dear life. You're holding on to each other for dear life, loving that person, wanting what's best for them, moving forward in your relationship with Christ and growing in your love for each other. So I put a bunch of this down in a brand new book that I've written called Am I Doing This Right? God's Design for Relationships That Last. I think this book can really help you. By the way, it's a practical book. 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Pretty much everything I say, as you know, is built on biblical principles, but I illustrate from our lives and things that we've learned together. So I think you're really going to benefit from it if you've been married for many years, or if you're newlywed, or you're thinking of getting married. This is the book for you. 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It means whatever you send, we'll in return send you this book. 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Others can be more generous. 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And we're going to rush you your copy of this brand new book, Am I Doing This Right? God's Design for Relationships That Last.
0: 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Well, next time, Pastor Greg brings us more on the wonderful name of Jesus, the name that changes everything. 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
2: 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But I thought I'd just pass along a few of these phrases because it will help us be an encourager, like it says in Ephesians 4:29. Let everything you say be good and helpful so that your words will be an encouragement to those who hear them. Love that. So here's one. Thank you. Hello. How many times do we just fail to say thank you, whether it's somebody who holds the door for you, a stranger, or whether it's your spouse, a neighbor, you know, whatever it is, your kids, gratitude matters. Okay, how about this one? And I like this. You can do this. Not encouraging. Sometimes the best gift is just reminding someone they are capable. So you can use it when a friend feels maybe overwhelmed or unsure. You can do this. How about this? Let's do this together. You know, whether it's a chore with your kids, a challenge, or maybe even a ministry effort, partnership always makes things easier, doesn't it? And more meaningful. So those are just a few of the things that we can do. And here's one that I always say to my girls, and I follow it with something else, and I'll let you know what it is. I always say, I love you. Something great to say to those in your life every day. And when I say it to my girls, I usually say, I love you, and God does too.
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10: We constantly ask God for what we already have. 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We go to God and we say, "Oh God, I need more love. 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You say, "Well, what am I supposed to ask for?" James said, "Ask for wisdom." And wisdom's the sense not to ask for what you got.
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12: It's true in any professional sport. The athletes who enjoy the richest contracts are typically the best at what they do. They produce on the field, on the ice, on the court. They make few mistakes, and clearly they help their teams because of the skills they bring to the game. Now, compare that scenario to salvation. Frankly, there's nothing you bring to the game, so to speak. There's nothing that you or I or anyone can do to convince God to save us. And so the question is, why did God choose to save certain sinners and not others? How do you explain this doctrine of election? And what's the connection between the doctrine of election and our spiritual riches? Keep those questions in mind as John MacArthur continues his study called Richer Than You Think. And now here's John with today's lesson.
10: In most of Paul's discussions of the church as the body of Christ, in most of his discussing that, he is referring to the present, here, and now operation of the church. But in the first chapter of Ephesians, he goes way back into eternity past and shows how God master planned the church as the body of Christ before the world began. So this is really a look way back before history. Look with me at verse 3 through verse 6a. There are six aspects of blessing in verse 3. Second element I see here in blessing is that God is also the blesser. He's not only the blessed, but the blesser. Who hath blessed? Who hath blessed? Where does all blessing come from? James put it this way, "Every good and perfect gift cometh down from the Father of lights, in whom there is no variableness, neither shadow of turning." Every good thing comes from God. You know, even when it looks bad, he makes it good, Romans 8:28. Now we know that all things work together for what? For good, to them that love God and are called according to his purpose. God blesses because God is the source of every good thing. Get that in your mind, will you? God is not the source of some good things. He is the source of what? Every good thing. He made creation, made the entire thing, got all done, looked on it and said, it is what? Good. It's good. The bad things in this world come because man is a sinner. So we see that God is the blessed one and the blesser also. Who are the blessed? Right after the word blessed, it says us. That's us, folks. We're the blessed. In God's wonderful grace and His marvelous providence and His sovereign plan, He has chosen to bless us. Who are the blessed? Who are the us? Those who believe. Galatians chapter 3, in verse 9, it says, so then they who are of faith are blessed. They who are of faith are blessed. You see, it's we who, chosen by God, have believed in faith. We are the blessed. And I'm telling you, folks, when you start to think about how rich you are in Christ, it's really incredible. We are blessed. Beyond our imagination. Blessed. He lavishes good gifts on His children. When we bless God, we speak good of Him. When He blesses us, He does good to us. That's the difference. Our blessing is our words to Him. His blessing is His deeds to us. How much blessing does He give us? Look at the fourth element, the blessings themselves. It says, blessed us with all spiritual blessings. He blesses us with all that is possible to be dispensed to us through the agency of the Spirit of God. And you know, it's so ridiculous for Christians not to think they have any resources. To say, well, I don't know if I can really do that. Oh, yeah. Have you ever, I was studying Romans 8 one time and reading that text where he says, we know not what to pray for as we ought. You remember that one? So the Spirit makes intercession for us. You know, one of the things we do is we constantly ask God for what we already have. Have you noticed that? Because we don't know our resources. We go to God and we say, oh, God, I need more love. I just want you to give me more love. And the Bible already says that the love of God is shed abroad in your heart. You say, oh, don't need that. Lord, what I need is peace. I'm so distressed. And Jesus said when He left, my peace I leave with you, not as the world giveth, give I unto you. Never let your heart be troubled. Oh, I got that too? Right. Well, what I need is, I need joy. I'm unhappy. No, read John 15. He said that He was going to leave His joy in us, that our joy might be what? Full. Oh, I don't need that either? No. Well, I know what I need. I need strength. No. You can already do all things through Christ who already what? Strengthens you. You see, we spend a lot of time asking for what we got. You say, well, what am I supposed to ask for? James said, ask for wisdom. And wisdom's the sense not to ask for what you got. You see, God has already dispensed to us all spiritual blessing. All blessing connected to the Spirit. And people say, well, have you received the second blessing? I always say, yes. And the 5,000th, too. All when I received Christ, I received how many? All spiritual blessings. Look at 2 Peter chapter 1 for a minute. It says this in verse 3. According as His divine power. Now there's the source, people. His divine power hath, past tense, given us all things that pertain unto life and godliness. You see, He's already given us all things that pertain to life and godliness. There is no missing ingredient. The Blessed One is the blesser who has blessed us with everything we need. All the resources are there. They're all there. And in Philippians 1:19, Paul calls it the supply of the Spirit. The supply of the Spirit. Sadly, though, we don't always appropriate our possessions. But I want you to know, people, you're rich. Bless God, He couldn't give you more than He gave you in Christ. There's nothing else to get. I mean, there's nothing else to get. It's all there. All the pneumatikos, blessings, all the good things that the Spirit can dispense have been dispensed to you in the presence of the indwelling Christ. They're yours. It's not a question of finding something else. It's a question of using what you've got. So don't go stumbling around saying, well, I don't know if I can do it. Oh, yeah, you can do it. The resources are there. You're rich. You are rich. Incredibly rich. So, the blessings. You say, but where are these blessings? Well, He tells us the blessing location. In the heavenlies. In the heavenlies. Now, where is the heavenly? Some people say, well, that's heaven. Well, not strictly speaking, I think it includes heaven. But I think the heavenly simply means the supernatural world of God, the domain of God, the divine realm. It isn't just heaven. It says, for example, in the sixth chapter, we wrestle against, not against flesh and blood, but against spiritual wickedness in the heavenlies. So it's the domain of the supernatural. So we're not just citizens of the earth, but we're citizens up there. We really aren't even citizens here anymore, although we're roaming around here. We start out being citizens of this world. We're saved. We become citizens of heaven, according to Philippians 3:20. Our citizenship is in heaven, from which we look for our Savior, the Lord Jesus Christ. So we're citizens of heaven. We live in the heavenlies. It is the dominion of God. It is that dominion by which we are able to understand the supernatural. The natural man understandeth not the things of God, because he is of the earth, earthy. Jesus said in Luke 16:8, they are the children of this world. But we have been transformed into God's kingdom, the kingdom of his dear Son. Our minds have been elevated. Colossians 3 says, we are ascended into the heavenlies. Our citizenship is there. And so we live in a paradoxical kind of two-level existence here on the earth and yet citizens of heaven. You have all the rights and privileges belonging to a citizen of heaven. Our life is in the supernatural, in the heavenlies. We commune with God. Our Father is there. Our home is there. Our Savior is there. Our friends are there. Our loved ones are there. Our name is there. Our throne is there. Our room is there. It's in the heavenlies that we live, and we're trapped in the tension of being heavenly citizens with an earthly sojourn. It's like the king, you know. The king who, by virtue of the right to rule, is the king. Is still the king when he's not sitting on his seat, right? I mean, the fact that he walks in the world and mingles with the common people and comes out of the palace and comes down and trips around with the folks on the street, the peasants, doesn't mean he's not the king. Because someday he'll go back and sit on the throne because he has a right to do so. And you and I are kings, the Bible says. And we're right now walking among the commoners of the earth, but one of these days we're going to be going back to the home where our throne is, and we're going to be seated with Christ in his throne. In fact, in Ephesians 2:6, it says we're already seated in the heavenly places. It's as good as done. And as you see, we are citizens of an eternal kingdom. We belong there. Everything we love is there. And we're trapped in a tension of the earthly and the heavenly. That's why Paul could say in the midst of that paradox, I am sorrowful, yet always rejoicing. I am poor, yet I make many rich. I have nothing, yet I have everything. I am troubled on all sides, but I'm not distressed. I am perplexed, but I'm not in despair. I'm cast down, but I'm not destroyed. You see, it was the tension of being in two worlds. And you may have nothing, and you may be poor in this world, but let me tell you, man, you're so rich in the heavenlies that it's uncountable. You say, my problem is pulling it down to get it here where I need it. That's the work of the Holy Spirit. And listen to me. Galatians 5 says, if you walk in the Spirit, now watch, you walk in the Spirit will produce everything you need. Watch. Love, what are they? Joy, peace, gentleness, goodness, faith, meekness, self-control. All the virtues. You can pull all the riches right down by walking in the power of the Spirit of God. You're rich. You've been blessed with all spiritual blessings in the heaven. You say, how come? Why is God, who is to be blessed, becoming the blesser to bless me with all these things?

says, if children, then heirs, heirs of God, and what? Joint heirs with Jesus Christ. All that is His is ours. We are in Christ. We are as rich as He is. All the resources He had, we have. Listen, beloved, you are a part of the church of Jesus Christ because you were planned into it before the world began. And in so being planned into it, when you came to know Jesus Christ, you became a joint heir with God, a joint heir with Christ, and God dispensed at your disposal all the riches of everything the Spirit of God could transmit. And by walking in the Spirit, it all becomes yours. That's rich. No wonder He blessed God, huh? No wonder. Well, having blessed God in that third verse, he moves on to discuss how this blessed God formed His body in eternity past. Let's go to verse 4. According as He hath chosen us in Him before the foundation of the world, that we should be holy and without blame before Him, in love having predestinated us unto the adoption of sons by Jesus Christ to Himself, according to the good pleasure of His will, to the praise of the glory of His grace. Now stop there. That little section from 4 to 6a is the first part of this longer section through verse 14. And the whole section through verse 14 discusses the eternal forming of the body, but that little section discusses the past aspect of it. The next section, the present aspect, the third, the future. The past aspect can be summed up in one word, election. The present aspect, verses 6b through 11 or so, can be summed up in one word, redemption. That's the present aspect. The future aspect, the rest of it, inheritance. Election, redemption, inheritance. Three key words that show the three different aspects of God's eternal plan. Let's look at the first one, and we're not going to get through it, just going to get through the first point in the first part. What is the past aspect of God's eternal plan? Well, we see in verses 4 through 6a, seven aspects of God's past plan. Seven aspects. First one is the method, which is election. Verse 4, according as He hath chosen us in Him before the foundation of the world. Stop there. You know why He blesses God in verse 3? He blesses God in verse 3 because he's absolutely just overwhelmed that God has chosen him before the foundation of the world. That it isn't a question of saying, hey, you're a good guy. You deserve to be in my kingdom. Hey, you're a nice lady. You deserve to be in my kingdom. It isn't that at all. It's God before the world began setting his love on me. You see, the method by which God formed the body was election. You say, it says, according as He has chosen us in Him before the foundation of the world. People say to me all the time, do you believe in election? I say, yeah, I believe in the Bible. And the Bible teaches election. You mean you believe that God chooses people to be saved before they were ever born? The Bible teaches that. You believe that before the world even began, Jesus and the Father and the Spirit wrote down in the book of life who would be saved already down there, and they planned that whole thing out? Absolutely believe that. You say, what about free will? In the first place, free will is no biblical term. It's never used in the Bible because man may have a will, but it isn't free. It's bound to sin. But aside from that, what about will? You believe that man has a choice? Absolutely. You believe that anybody who wants to can come to Christ? Absolutely. I believe the Bible teaches absolute sovereignty of God in election, and I believe that Jesus said, him that cometh unto me, I'll in no wise what? Cast out. And I believe Jesus said, whosoever will, let him come. I believe that Jesus simply put it this way, come unto me all ye that what? Labor and are heavy laden, I'll give you rest. And you see, God has some things that he can do that I can't do, and that's fine. Listen, if I understood everything, I'd be God, and if I was God, we would be in lots of trouble. I don't need to resolve it, but don't do this. Don't take God's sovereignty and man's choice and try to find some middle ground or you've just destroyed both of them. Leave them alone. Let the tension be there. Let it be that God says he's sovereign. Don't worry about how he harmonizes that with people coming to Christ. That's his problem, not ours. He just says, come, come. Look, the terms here. He hath chosen. It's an aorist middle of eklego, which means to choose out, to pick. And the middle voice is reflexive, which means that God is picking for himself. And nobody else is involved in this. God didn't have anybody, whispering in his ear, well, I'd like it if you could include so-and-so. No.
And it wasn't anything for us to do with it,

0: God chose for himself. He did it for himself, that it might be for his glory. It says that in verse 6, to the praise of his glory. It says it in verse 12, to the praise of his glory. It says in verse 14, to the praise of his glory. You see, when God chose the church, he chose it for his own glory before he ever chose it for the church's own good. In fact, it says in chapter 3, verse 10, that the reason he put the church together was that he might display it to the angels, that they might see how wise he is, not how wonderful we are. And so we're elect. Before the foundation of the world, we were chosen. In Revelation, that is also stated in two passages, 13:8, and all that dwell upon the earth shall worship him whose names are not written in the book of life from the foundation of the world. The book of life, folks, was written before the world began. The same thing is true in 17:8 of Revelation. It says at the end of the verse, names were not written in the book of life from the foundation of the world. The book of life was written from the foundation of the world. Listen, election, don't have a problem with election. It just means God chooses everybody who's saved. That's right. 2 Thessalonians, I just would remind you of 2:13. We are bound to give thanks always to God for you, brethren, beloved of the Lord, because God, listen to this, hath from the beginning chosen you to salvation. Boy, it can't be any clearer than that. You're chosen, chosen before the foundation of the world. You are strategic. You are important to God. In the book of Acts, it says, and many believed in chapter 13:48, because they were ordained unto eternal life. They were ordained unto eternal life. Now listen, you say, but if God chooses everybody, what do we have to do with it? We have something to do with it too, because the Bible presents that part of it. Just leave those two where they are and believe them both and let God resolve it in his infinite mind. But I'll tell you one thing. God is never a victim, and it is the doctrine of election that lets God be God and God be the sovereign of history, and it is the doctrine of election that says to me, you are of value eternally in the heart of God. You matter to him. Jesus came to shed his blood to purchase you. You're important. And so God has eternally formed his body. Beloved, you're a part of that if you're a Christian. Don't struggle with a sense of self-worth. You are worthy. And don't struggle with a sense of inadequacy. He has dumped on you all spiritual blessings in the heavens. The resources that are available to you are unlimited, and you need to use them. Capitalize on them in order to live on God's best level. Use them in order to minister with the greatest amount of power. Use them in order to build the church that Jesus purchased with his own blood. Let's pray. How wonderful it is, Father, to know that when all the world about us seems so confused and sometimes we wonder where it's going, the Word of God tells us it's all according to plan. The blueprint is being followed. The church is being built and the gates of hell will not prevail against it. All that the Father gives to me, said Christ, shall come to me, and I have lost none of them. You'll build your church. We'll all be there because that's the way you've planned it. And Father, help us to know that each of us is important, important in the ministry we have toward you, toward each other, toward the world. Help us to realize that you have equipped us with all spiritual blessing, with all things pertaining to life and godliness, so that we can do your work in your way for your glory. And we'll thank you, Father, for what you can do and what you want to do as we become available in Christ's name. Amen.
1: You're listening to Grace to You, the Bible teaching ministry of John MacArthur. John's current series is showing you why you're richer than you think if you're a Christian. In fact, that's the title, Richer Than You Think. Now, the issue of election that John talked about today, certainly a lot of people struggle with it. You might be wondering, what is the main reason for that struggle? Why does the doctrine of election stir up so many people? Well, here's how John answered that question.
2: Well, I think there's a natural tendency in the part of the human heart, the fallen human heart, to want to be in control, to want to be in charge. And, you know, those of us who were raised in the great American democracy have given almost divine proportions to the idea of freedom of choice. So I think there's some sort of sociological and some ontological reasons why we fight against the idea that God is absolutely sovereign. But think about it this way. Either God is sovereign or he is not. Which world would you want to live in? The one in which God is sovereign and works all things to his own glorious and perfect end, or the one in which God is not sovereign and reacts the way we do to controls and events and circumstances and choices that are beyond his power? That's really a frightening world.
1: 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And join us again tomorrow as John continues his series from Ephesians chapter 1, titled Richer Than You Think. It's another 30 minutes of unleashing God's truth, one verse at a time, on Grace to You.
3: 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Some of the most impactful times I sort of have during the day are moments where I ask myself questions. Hey, my name's Daniel. And I was reading 2 Corinthians 9. There was a part of it that was mentioned as a verse of the day recently. And as I was reading, the question that came to mind was, what do I have to give today? In 2 Corinthians 9, in the section that starts in verse 6, it talks about giving. This is where the God loves a cheerful giver verse comes from and goes more into giving. And my question was, what do I have to give today? Recently, I think God has been having me give my time. Sometimes I get off from work and I say, okay, I'm going to do whatever I want to do. And then in various ways, God brings people into my life, whether it's family or others, who just say, hey, listen, I want to spend time with you. And for me, giving my time to them, that's important. And that's what he wants me to do. So whatever it is, he'll show you. But just ask, what do I have to give today? And then be willing to give it.
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5: Jose, what's the first thing you do in the morning? 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
13: Before you and I became a Christian, we would never have trusted Jesus as our Savior apart from the Holy Spirit, who was not on the inside of us, but rather from heaven, convicting us of our sin. What was he doing? He was showing us what we are like. He was showing us our sinfulness. He was showing us our separation from God. He was showing us our rebellion. He was showing us our pride. He was showing us our desperate need of forgiveness. He was showing us we needed Jesus Christ in our life.
14: Have you ever prayed, "Lord, I need help"? Well, for believers in Jesus, that cry never goes unnoticed. Today's edition of In Touch, the teaching ministry of Dr. Charles Stanley, reminds us that the Spirit is present and always available to assist you in every situation.
13: How many times in your Christian life have you said, "I need some help"? I mean, "Lord, I need some real help." How many of you ever felt that way? "I need real help." Maybe it was a decision you were trying to make, or maybe it was something you had to do that you felt so inadequate about, or whatever the challenge may be. All of us have felt, not just once in a while, but many, many times, "God, I need help." Well, the wonderful thing about needing help is that God's provided it. So what I would like to do is to take a few moments just to ask you to turn to John chapter 14, and I want us to look at this helper that God has given us because he knew you and I would never be able to live the Christian life. And so therefore, he said he gave us a helper. And I want you to turn to the 14th chapter, and I want to take you through some verses here. And I just want to say one thing, in essence, and that's this. Every single one of us has an intimate, personal, omnipotent, available, ready, adequate, sufficient helper. I mean, he's instantaneously there every single time you and I have a need. Listen to what Jesus said. He said about him in John chapter 14, he says, "And I will ask the Father, and he will give you another helper, allos, just like himself, that he may be with you forever." So he said, the Father is going to give us a helper. He's going to be like Jesus in the fact that he is deity. He says, and he will be with us for how long? How long is he going to be with us? Forever. That means whether it's morning, noon, and night, you and I have a personal helper who is the Holy Spirit living on the inside of us, and Jesus called him a helper. So what I would like for us to do is I would just like for us to go through a few very simple things, because I just want to bring something to your attention, and sometimes it's so simple we forget it. I want us to see, just for a few moments, how does the Holy Spirit help us? He is given by the Father to us forever to live with us, to assist us. How does he help us? That is, what's he going to help us do? There's some very specific things he says in the Word. So the first thing I want you to notice, in the 16th chapter of John, the 8th verse, one of the first things he does is he helps us see ourselves just the way we are. And listen to what he says in this 7th verse. He says, "But I tell you the truth, it is to your advantage. It is expedient that I go away. For if I do not go away, the Helper shall not come to you, but if I go, I will send him to you. When he comes, he will convict the world concerning sin, righteousness, and judgment." Now, it is the Holy Spirit who opens your eyes and mind and helps us to see us just like we are. Before you and I became a Christian, we would never have trusted Jesus as our Savior apart from the Holy Spirit, who was not on the inside of us, but rather from heaven, convicting us of our sin. What was he doing? He was showing us what we are like. He was showing us our sinfulness. He was showing us our separation from God. He was showing us our rebellion. He was showing us our pride. He was showing us our desperate need of forgiveness. He was showing us we needed Jesus Christ in our life. That's why he says, don't be conformed. Don't continue to be shaped by this world. But he says, rather being transformed by the renewing of your mind. What's the renewing of my mind? The renewing of my mind is this: as the Holy Spirit enlightens my thinking and shows me how to think, this is the way God thinks, this is the way I want you to think, by the renewing of your mind, he says, you and I are transformed into the likeness of Jesus Christ. So one of the first ways he helps us is to show us what we are, to reveal ourselves to us. The second way he helps us is this: he shows us who Jesus is. Look, if you will, in the 15th chapter and the 26th verse, if you will, the 26th verse. He says, "And when the Helper comes, whom I will send to you from the Father," that is the Spirit of truth, "who proceeds from the Father, he will bear witness of me," Jesus said. He says, now, he's going to talk about me. How do we understand that Jesus Christ is the Son of God? It is the work of the Spirit. How do we know that you and I are followers of Jesus Christ and that we are the sons of God? How do we know that we have this relationship? He says, the Holy Spirit bears witness with your spirit and my spirit. That means the Holy Spirit is testifying continually to us that you and I are the sons of God. The Spirit of God doesn't send out conflicting messages. The Spirit of God sends out the truth. And the truth he sends out is always compatible with and in absolute perfect agreement with the Word of God. So one of the ways he helps us is to understand what we are like and who we are in our need. The second way he helps us is to understand who Jesus Christ is. He is the Son of God. He is the Messiah. He is our Savior. He is our Lord. He is the King of Kings. He is the Lord of Lords. He is the eternal Judge. He is our intercessor. He is our great high priest. The Spirit of God is always magnifying and lifting up Jesus and glorifying him. That's the way he helps us. He helps me understand and see who Jesus is and how he is to be involved in our lives. Well, the third thing that I noticed here, as you just look through the Scriptures and ask yourself the question, well, how is he going to help us? Well, one of the ways he helps us is this: he helps us do what God has called us to do. Now, his helping us isn't limited to preaching and teaching the Word of God or singing the gospel or serving in some fashion in the church. The helping work of the Holy Spirit reaches to every single aspect of our life. And I believe he is just as willing and ready to help a mother raise this precious little bundle of joy as he is to help someone preach the gospel. He is our helper. Remember, he was sent by the Father from heaven to assist us, help us, live on the inside of us, live through us, express through us the life of Christ, assist us in every single challenge that we have in life. He is there as our helper. You and I have the wonderful, matchless, awesome privilege that anytime we face anything, anywhere, under any circumstance, we know we have sovereignty. We have omnipotence, we have omniscience living on the inside of us, ready to equip us, ready to assist us, ready to stand willing and ready and able to do through us whatever is required of us. You have the promise, God's divine promise, that the Spirit of God will be in you, with you, and upon you, assisting you to do well what you do, assisting you to live holy before Almighty God, assisting you in your witness, and assisting you that whatever you do, whether it is a student in school or maybe in some place of prominence, the Spirit of God is there as your personal assistant to help you do and do well to the glory of God. Because a job poorly done by a Christian is a horrible witness and a horrible testimony. So He helps me see myself as I am. He helps me see the Lord Jesus as He is. And He helps us to see, or rather to do, the things that God has called us to do. Now, one of the things He helps us to do is to understand the Word of God. Listen, there's not a single one of us can understand any of this apart from the Holy Spirit. Somebody says, well, I understood John 3:16 before I was saved. How much of it did you understand? Did you understand that His death was substitutionary? Did you understand that His death was vicarious? Did you understand that He was the Lamb slain before the foundation of the world? Did you understand that you were chosen in Him before the foundation of the world? And we could just go on and on and on and on in things that I know that you did not understand and could not understand apart from the ministry of the Holy Spirit. And that's why some of your friends, for example, who will open the Word of God, and you may be reading and saying, let me show you what God said to me. And they say, well, you know, I never saw that. I've been reading this for a long time. Why? Because you're open to the Spirit. You understand that apart from the ministry of the Holy Spirit, there is no understanding of the Word of God. He is the only ultimate teacher. Nobody can teach you apart from the Spirit of God. And the more that you and I walk in the Spirit and walk in obedience to Him, then the more the Spirit of God can give us enlightenment and understanding. And some things become very simple and clear and plain to us. Has nothing to do with education. It has to do with the Spirit of God unfolding the Word of God and doing what? Lifting out the truth. Now, listen. When the Spirit of God reveals the truth of God, He intends that you and I believe the Word of God and then do what? Apply it. Exactly right. Now, you want your understanding of the Word of God to increase? Apply the last thing He told you. I don't believe God just keeps giving us understanding of the things of God, giving us understanding of truth. If back here He says, now, here's what I want you to do, and you say, well, Lord, thank you very much. I'm going to pass that by, and I'm moving on up here in my growth. And God says, no, you're not. You may think you are, but right here's where you stop. Now, you can go on and you can serve. You can do a lot of things. But as far as your understanding of the ways of God, listen, the understanding of the ways of God is some of the most precious truth that God could possibly reveal. That is, you know what He's doing? He's letting us in on the inside of Him, understanding how He thinks. These are the ways of God. You think God is going to cast His pearl, as He says, before swine? That is He just going to dump out these precious truths to people who say, well, I'm fulfilling my curiosity and I do like to know those things. God does not give us truth for consideration. He gives us truth for obedience. That's what God is up to, not fulfilling curiosity. The work of the Holy Spirit is not to satisfy my curiosity. The work of the Holy Spirit is to reveal truth in order that once that truth has been revealed, the next step is that I am willing to be obedient to the truth. And until I am, I cannot expect God to keep giving me deeper understanding of Himself. The fifth thing He helps us to do is He helps us to live the Christian life. Now, I want to put quotes around help here. When I say helps us live the Christian life, that's what most people would probably say. But I want to clarify what I mean by that. You'll recall, for example, Paul said, what I want to do, I find myself doing the very opposite. What I don't want to do, I find myself doing. Really struggling in his Christian life. Then Paul said, I've been crucified with Christ. Nevertheless, I live, yet not I. But now Christ lives in me. Listen to this. And the life which I now live, I live by the faith of the Son of God who loved me and gave Himself for me. The Apostle Paul understood what it meant to be filled with the Holy Spirit. The Apostle Paul talked about the fruit of the Spirit. This Holy Spirit who lives within us, who is assisting us, what is He doing? The Holy Spirit doesn't help me to just live the Christian life in terms of, now do this, don't do that. The Holy Spirit on the inside of us, in essence, is doing what? He, as we surrender to Him, lives through us the very life of Jesus. Now, He will convict us and point out things in our life that are not right, things that are good, things we ought to be doing. But listen, the power to live the life, the strength to overcome sin, the power to say no, and the power to say yes is what? It is the release of the Spirit of God on the inside of us. The way He helps us in living our Christian life is to live it out through us. When the Spirit of God is helping us, when He's living through us the life of Christ, then what's my focus? Jesus? And so what happens is I yield to Him. The Spirit of God just naturally, normally lives His life through us. Well, we could say a lot about that. Let me move on to the next one. One of the things the Holy Spirit helps us to do, He helps us do something every single one of us desperately need. How many times have you said to Him, God, I don't know how to pray? You ever told Him that? Turn to Romans chapter 8. One of the helping works of the Holy Spirit. He says in verse 26, and in the same way, the Spirit, that is the Holy Spirit, also helps our weakness. We don't know how to pray as we should, but the Holy Spirit Himself intercedes for us with groanings too deep for words. And He who searches the hearts knows what is the mind of the Spirit, because He intercedes for the saints according to the will of God. What does He do? There are times when you and I get on our knees or get on our face before God, and some things I know exactly how to pray about. There's sometimes when I think, Lord, I don't even know how to ask You. I don't even know what to say, God. You say, well, you mean to tell me you don't know how to pray about some things? Absolutely. And if you're honest, so will you say the same thing. Sometimes there are people you don't know how to pray for them. Situations you think, God, now, I have such little knowledge of what's going on. Lord, show me how to pray and show me what to ask. And sometimes, even when you ask, He doesn't always give you the answer that immediately. But what does He say? He says, because you and I are weak and we have to deal with these weaknesses, the Spirit of God on the inside of us does what? He groans. He knew that you and I would face situations and circumstances in which we absolutely do not know how to pray. And so what happens? When we don't know how to pray, we don't have to be absolutely desolate and throw up our hands in despair. What do we need to do? We just thank Him, and sometimes I have to say, Holy Spirit, You do the praying. I don't even know how to pray, but I'm going to lie here. I'm going to sit here. I'm going to just kneel here until You finish. And what I've discovered is this: if I'll keep on praying, there will be a breakthrough. It's like all of a sudden, curtains pull back, then all of a sudden, what happens? What happens is, the barrier's gone, and there he's been there all the time, listening and watching and covering you as you've prayed. You see, the reason our prayers are so weak is because we do them in our own strength. When I get on my face, I ask the Holy Spirit to sanctify me for this period of prayer. Set my mind and my heart away from everything but You, God, because all of us can be barraged with 1,000 things to think about. Sanctify me unto Yourself during this time of prayer, shutting out everything. Spirit of God, I want You to pray through me. I don't know how to pray, or even if I do. Holy Spirit, I want You to guide my praying. If my praying gets off track, I know if I ask for something, Lord, You don't want me to have, You're going to ignore it anyway. When somebody says, oh, I'm afraid I asked for the wrong thing, don't you worry about it. Everybody in heaven isn't going to jump to all of our requests because we make them. But here's what will happen. When you and I are praying in the Spirit of God, that doesn't mean we're speaking in some unknown language. It means the Spirit of God is in such absolute control of our spirit. There'll be a sense of oneness in our prayer. There'll be a sense of harmony in our relationship with Him. And it may be that you may stop asking for what you've been asking for because the Spirit of God shows you that's not of Him. Or He may intensify what you've asked for because that is of Him. The Spirit of God is our helper. And you know what? It's like when you and I kneel down, here He is beside us. And sometimes we don't know what to ask, and He'll say, working in your spirit, my spirit, you'll start praying for things we hadn't even planned to pray on and pray about. Or we'll ask for something we never planned to. Or He'll get our mind in such oneness with Him, we won't ask anything. It's just a matter of kneeling there, sitting there, being quiet, and listen, doing what?
15: absorbing Him, meditating upon Him, listening to Him. And some of the most precious times are going to be those times you don't even utter a word. Now, your first response may be, well, the Holy Spirit didn't help me. I couldn't say a thing. Oh, yes, He did. Let me ask you a question. Which do you think is the most difficult for the Spirit, if we can put it in human terms? To keep you quiet for a half an hour or let you talk for a half an hour? It is to keep us quiet and listening to God. Being quiet and just listening to Him. So He helps us in our praying. Well, you know, we could go all night on any one of these, but let me just close by saying this. When I think of all the ways that He helps us, one of the ways the Holy Spirit helps us, listen, He helps us to die gracefully. I want you to turn to the death of a man in the New Testament. And the 6th chapter of Acts says in verse 8, "And Stephen, full of grace and power, was performing great wonders and signs among the people." I mean, the Spirit of God was on this man, and God was working through him in a beautiful way. Well, his sermon begins in chapter 7, and the high priest said, "Are these things so?" And he said, "Hear me, brethren and fathers." And then he preaches this fantastic sermon. I mean, all the way over to the 53rd verse. But what I want you to notice is the 54th verse. "Now, when they heard this," that is his sermon. I mean, it's a fantastic sermon. "When they heard this, they were cut to the quick." That means the Spirit of God really convicted them deeply of their sin. "And they began gnashing their teeth at him." I mean, they were grinding their teeth in anger. Stephen, that's what they were feeling. "But being full of the Holy Spirit, he gazed intently into heaven and saw the glory of God and Jesus standing at the right hand of God." Now, here they come at him. He knows what's coming. "And he said, Behold, I see the heavens opened up and the Son of Man standing at the right hand of God. They cried out with a loud voice and covered their ears, and they rushed upon him with one impulse." In other words, they couldn't even stand to hear him say that. "And they rushed upon him," the scripture says, look, with one impulse. I mean, get this man. "When they had driven him out of the city, they began stoning him. And the witnesses laid aside their robes at the feet of this young man," listen, named Saul. "And they went on stoning Stephen as he called upon the Lord and said, Lord Jesus, receive my spirit. And falling on his knees, he cried out with a loud voice, Lord, do not hold this sin against them. And having said this, he fell asleep." Now, friend, that's dying gracefully. Now, the Spirit of God helps us die as well as helps us live, because that death is momentary, absent from the body, taken by the angels into the presence of Almighty God. Friend, you can't do without Him. He's the best friend you got, and what you ought to do is take advantage of that friendship.
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13: I think, first of all, the Holy Spirit will bear witness. In other words, if a person is a child of God and they really and truly want to pursue His ways, the Holy Spirit's going to give them guidance and direction. If the Spirit of God sees within them this idea, they just want something else from God, so what can I learn so I can get something else? The Spirit of God will show them, you know what, that's not of me. I don't think we give the Holy Spirit enough credit. He's in us, working in us, and He's always, and you remember Jesus said, He doesn't glorify Himself. He's always talking about Jesus. So I think we underestimate His effect and His work in our life when He's so willing, because He's really the compass. And so if I listen to Him, I'm going to know what to do next.
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3: 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It's a really simple question. Sometimes it's an overused question, or we kind of cliche it, but sometimes just asking, how are you, is a really good question, especially if you just think for a moment and ask, how am I? Hey, I'm Daniel. And maybe you're going through something right now that a lot of people don't see. It feels very, very dark. You feel alone. Well, Psalms 23, verse 4 is a verse that I hope encourages you. It says, even though I walk through the darkest valley, I will fear no evil, for you are with me. Your rod and your staff, they comfort me. And Jesus, if someone is out there, or maybe not if, but Jesus, for the person out there listening right now, you know your child, you know who they are. Pray that they would know that you are with them and feel that comfort, because no matter how dark it is, you are the light. And you were there with them. In Jesus' name, amen.
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1: Aren't you glad that whoever shared their faith with you was persistent enough to keep doing it? Aren't you glad that even though someone else may have shared their faith with you before and you didn't get saved, that God continued to send people so that you could hear the truth of the gospel? And God has called each of us, some plant, some water, some reap a harvest. And just because you share your faith and they don't respond doesn't mean it isn't a part of God's ultimate plan. I truly believe that wherever you are, God has you there. The workplace where you work is where God puts you for a reason. The neighborhood that you live in, you live there for a reason. And when you show up to work, the Holy Spirit just entered the building.
0: The best salesman is the one who creates a connection through persistent, meaningful contact. They do more than just say, "I'm here if you want to buy that car." They engage. They follow up. They try to get to know you. In today's message, Pastor Dave teaches that the most effective evangelists are those who persistently share their story and engage with people. As you tell people about Christ, get to know them. Show them the love and grace that was shown to you by Jesus, and be persistent. Now let's join Pastor Dave in the book of Matthew chapter 9 as he begins his message, Seeing the World Through the Eyes of Jesus.

All right, Matthew chapter 9. Matthew is the gospel written to the Jews. And as the gospel written to the Jews, it focused mainly on fulfilled prophecy. And we saw early on in the genealogy that Jesus is a descendant of both Abraham and King David, pointing to the fact that he fulfilled prophecy. When we got to chapter 5, the Sermon on the Mount, we saw Jesus teaching what it means to be a Christian. How should a Christian live? What should their life be like? And so as we come to chapter 9, I titled the message, Seeing the World Through the Eyes of Jesus. And Jesus, of course, is the greatest teacher ever, and he's the King of Kings and the Lord of Lords, and faith comes by hearing and hearing by the word of God. And he's going to have in this text some divine appointments. And if you're new to Calvary Chapel, we pray for divine appointments every day around here, that we'd be given opportunities to share the hope that lies within us to a lost and a dying world. And when you pray for divine appointments, it's amazing how God brings them into your life. But in these divine appointments, we're going to see how Jesus responds to different people in different ways. And it should be a model for us, but we also can learn from it. The first thing we're going to see, he's far more impressed by unwavering faith of simple men than religious wisdom of the self-righteous. Do you know that God is not impressed with religious, self-righteous religion? We got a lot of people that are religious and lost. You know, they wear the black robes and they keep all the rules and rituals, many of which were man-made, and they think they're going to heaven because they're so good. Guys, none of us is going to heaven because we're good. We're all going to heaven only because he's good. We're not saved by our good works, but by his great grace. And we're going to see the interaction that Jesus has, and we're going to see the faith of some young men who want to just get their friend to Jesus. And I'll tell you, this is such a great lesson for all of us. All I want to do is get people to Jesus. We're not trying to grow Calvary Chapel. We want to grow the kingdom of God. Amen? We want to see people saved, people born again, people getting to know. I did a funeral yesterday. It was just a divine appointment and an opportunity to share the gospel with people, because every one of us one day is going to stand before Almighty God. And either you'll know him or you don't. And the only thing that really matters is, what have you done with God's son? It's not about all the good works you do. Those are fruits of salvation. They're not the source of it. And we're going to see in this text as he addresses the religious leaders, but then we're going to see these four men who are going to take their paralytic friend, and they're not going to stop at anything to get him to Jesus. And you know what? We need to be those who are praying for people who are lost, pray for opportunities to get them to Jesus. Point number two, he calls those who are willing to drop everything and follow him. Jesus did not call you to be a saved soul in a wasted life. He didn't call you so you could sit on the sidelines and observe that everything else. It's not just so you could get the get out of hell free card, put it in your wallet, and live like the world. God saved you to use you. He has given you gifts. He wants to use them for his kingdom and for his glory. And the Lord is looking for us to follow him wholeheartedly. He's not a hobby that we entertain. He's the Savior that we surrender to. Amen? And so we're going to see that picture as he'll take a committed tax collector over the self-righteous, over the scribes and Pharisees, over the religious people that were adding to the simplicity of the gospel. And he'd rather have a man who the world hated, who was using his position to rob his own people, and that's Matthew, who ends up writing this book. And then thirdly, we're going to see that he loves to use everyday interactions as teaching opportunities. He's going to talk about a physician, a bridegroom, and old and new wineskins. So let's begin there in verse 1 of Matthew chapter 9, looking at seeing the world through the eyes of Jesus. He's far more impressed by the unwavering faith of simple men than religious wisdom of the self-righteous. Look at verse 1 of Matthew chapter 9. And it says there, so he got into the boat and crossed over and came to his own city. Now, if you will remember, Jesus was surrounded by a crowd. And then he got his guys and said, get in the boat, we're going over to the other side. And we saw that even these men who were faithful men to a certain extent, they were mostly, many of them were fishermen. And if you've been on the Sea of Galilee, it's not a huge sea, but it's big enough, and it definitely has storms. And he tells them, we're going over to the other side, and they get into the boat. And if you were here last week, you'll remember that the waves started to crash, and what did the guys in the boat do? What did they do? They started to panic. And I've been deep sea fishing before, and the captains never panic. I've seen waves that everybody in the boat's getting violently ill, and these guys are eating everybody's sandwiches their wives sent for them because we can't eat and we're barfing over the side. These guys don't panic.
Fishermen, don't panic. So we know the waves are huge because the fishermen are panicking. But why are they panicking? Because their eyes were on their waves. And what was Jesus doing? Jesus was asleep in the boat. And guys, when we keep our eyes on Jesus, we don't panic. If they had been looking to the Lord instead of at the waves, they would not have panicked. And they, of course, they wake the Lord up and don't you care? And you need to help us bail water. And the Lord calms the sea. And the first thing he does is calm the men. And then he calms the sea. Because he's always in charge. And guys, no matter what's going on in your life, your granddaughter, you know, being maybe born premature, God knows, God's faithful, we trust him, we praise him no matter what, and we want to keep our eyes on Jesus, not on the circumstances, amen? So he went all the way there, and what did he do? He had a divine appointment with some men who were demon-possessed, and he cast the demons out of them, and they went into the swine and ran off, you know, the first case of deviled ham, right? They ran off the cliff and into the ocean, and Jesus went all that distance to minister to a couple of men who are demon-possessed. Now verse 1 says he got back in the boat and went back to the other side where he just came from, back to Capernaum, which was his hometown for a good part of his life. So he went all that distance to minister to two people. It reminds me of the text in the Bible where he leaves the 99 to go after the one. Every single person is important to the Lord, and we should look at every single person that way. That we should do whatever is necessary to reach people for the kingdom of God. So Jesus had left the crowd, traveled through a storm, delivered the two demon-possessed, and then when he was asked to leave, he turned around and went back. One of the reasons he left is when once he cast the demons into the swine, all the people came from the city. Instead of being blessed that he got rid of the demons, they were bummed that he was costing them money, and they asked him to leave. And when we learned three things from that trip. Jesus cares about every single person. He traveled a great distance to restore two men. That nothing happens by chance with the kingdom of God. He took his disciples through a storm on purpose. You know, the storms you go through in life, if we're all honest, it's when we grow the most. You know, it's when we fall into various trials, as it says in James. And it's in the most difficult times of life that we grow the most. So if we want to be used mightily, just be ready to suffer greatly. Because everybody in the Bible used mightily, suffered greatly. But we also saw that Jesus won't stay where he's not wanted. Jesus was there. Here's the Son of God. He's the Messiah. He's the one they've been waiting for. And because he was, you know, messing up their pig business, they said, you know what, you've got to leave. And Jesus wouldn't stay. And so if you live a life or you're with people, say, why isn't God speaking to me? Well, you need to welcome him in. And there are people that just want nothing to do with the Lord, and they're surprised that they never hear from the Lord. Verse 2, and it says there, then behold, they brought to him a paralytic lying on a bed. And when Jesus saw their faith, he said to the paralytic, son, be of good cheer. Your sins are forgiven you. In those days, if you were a paralytic, there were no wheelchairs. There were no ramps anywhere. There were no jobs where you could work from home. And so what did the paralytic do? He was really fully reliant on other people to take care of him. And so this paralytic, he's obviously paralyzed. And no doubt they've heard, and we know from Gospel Mark and Luke, that Jesus is gathered into a home. And the place is packed. It's so packed, you can't get in the doors. You can't get through the windows. People are on the outside. And so these men who have this friend who's paralyzed, they have faith to believe that Jesus can heal him. So they get to the place where Jesus is teaching. We see this in Mark and in Luke, and they can't get in. So what do? They go around the top of the, and homes in the Middle East have rooftops, where a lot of times they'll even meet on the rooftop because of the great heat. Well, these guys go up to the rooftop, and they start tearing the roof off. And as they tear the roof off, we don't know if it was made of wood or straw or what it was, but they were determined. And then Jesus, imagine the scene. Jesus is in this room teaching. Imagine if we looked up and there was, you know, all of a sudden sawdust is coming down from the top of this building, and all of a sudden this guy gets lowered down by ropes, and he's hanging midair in front of everyone else, and Jesus is there, and that's called having faith, and we're going to get our guy to Jesus no matter what it takes. And we need more people that don't just give up on people. We want to get people to Jesus. And so we know from the other gospels, the Lord sees him there. And notice what it says there again. It speaks of the faith that he's seen in this man. But he saw their faith, not his faith, their faith. It's not just the faith of the paralytic man, it's the faith of the men that brought him. And I truly believe it's our faith that we truly believe. Do we truly believe that God can save anybody? What's the answer? We ought to act like it then.
If we truly believe someone can be saved, we want to pray for everybody and pray without ceasing. And we want to be proactive in inviting them to church or sitting down and having a Bible study with them or pouring into their lives or sharing the gospel. And too often we're waiting for someone else to do it. And praise God that this man had four friends who were willing to do it themselves. They weren't going to wait for someone else to come along. So they carry him on his bed and they came to the house where Jesus was preaching and healing people, and the crowd was so large, and they did not give up. They tore the roof off, and they lowered their friend down to Jesus. Here's some characteristics of these men that I really like that are also in your notes. First of all, they were deeply concerned for their friend, and they wanted to see him helped. Maybe you've got people in your life that you've been praying for, and you may be the only person praying for them. You've got people in your life that are going through great struggles that seem overwhelming. Can I encourage you, keep praying, but do more than pray. We want to put feet to our faith, and we want to reach these

consistent enough to keep doing it? Aren't you glad that even though someone else may have shared their faith with you before and you didn't get saved, that God continued to send people so that you could hear the truth of the gospel? And God has called each of us, some plant, some water, some reap a harvest. And just because you share your faith and they don't respond doesn't mean it isn't a part of God's ultimate plan. I truly believe that wherever you are, God has you there. The workplace where you work is where God puts you for a reason. The neighborhood that you live in, you live there for a reason. And when you show up to work, the Holy Spirit just entered the building. When you're walking around your neighborhood, the Holy Spirit's walking around your neighborhood. You're the salt and light of wherever you are, and God wants to use you to reach a lost and a dying world. And the most selfish thing we can do is go to heaven by ourselves. Amen? And here are these men. They're like, they're determined. Nothing's going to stop them from getting their friend to Jesus. Notice they had to work together because one guy could not have carried him, but he certainly couldn't have lowered him down to Jesus. So these four people came along to lower him down, and they didn't care what others thought or what others might say. And you know why we don't share our faith as much as we should? Too often we're more worried about what people think than being faithful to God. We're more worried about what men think than what God knows. And I want to encourage you, let's quit worrying about what men think. Amen? It's not about pleasing men, it's about being faithful to God. They could have just gone up, when they saw the crowd, they could have just said to their buddy, well, we tried. Let's just go home. They didn't do that. But for these men, there was a sense of urgency to get him to Jesus, and you never know if there'll be another chance because today is the day of salvation. Jesus saw their faith. The aggressive, persistent effort of the paralytic and his friends was visible evidence. And you know what? You think that was a lesson for everyone else in the room? Everybody else that's there, when this bed gets lowered down and the Lord addresses him and tells him that he has been forgiven, that he sees his faith. The greatest need we have is not healing, it's forgiveness. The greatest need we all have is forgiveness. And forgiveness meets our greatest need. It costs the greatest price, and it brings the greatest blessing and has the most lasting results. Yesterday at the funeral, I was telling everyone there that, look, every one of us, if the Lord tarries, they're going to have a service like that for every single one of us. And people are going to gather to remember us. And at that point, we won't be there. The results are in. One out of every one person dies. Amen? And we're all going to stand before Almighty God, and we're going to hear one of two things. Enter in, my good and faithful servant, or depart from me, for I never knew you. And the only thing that ultimately will matter in this life is what have you done with God's son? And it's not enough to believe there is a God. The demons believe and tremble. Do you have a relationship with the Lord? Are you a born-again new creation in Christ? Do you walk in the fullness of the Holy Spirit? Is Jesus Christ your best friend? Do you wake up in the morning thinking about him? Do you spend time praying and seeking his face? What Jesus gave the man was far better than physical healing. That's why they really came. They came for him to be healed physically. And we're going to see the conversation that takes place. And the Lord says, oh, you've been forgiven of your sins. Well, I can't walk on forgiveness. But which one is more important, forgiveness of sin or being able to walk? It's the forgiveness of sin. And this is a lesson he's teaching all of us. Yes, we pray for physical healing. We want that. But I would much rather be spiritually healed than physically healed. Amen? Now, in a lot of cases, the Lord will do both, and he's going to do that here. But the one that's most important is our spiritual healing. When the Lord responds to our prayer requests in a different way than we hope or anticipate, we can trust that God knows better. They were wanting to have this guy healed, and the Lord just tells him, you've been forgiven. They might have been disappointed. But this is a better answer. Amen? And sometimes when we pray, we want this job, or we want a spouse, or we want, you know, whatever it is, this thing that we want, that we desire, and then we don't get it, and God does something else instead. We need to learn to trust that God is sovereign. He knows what he's doing, and he gives us what is best for us. Not always what we want the most. So Jesus, again, he addresses the greatest problem. As bad as it is to be paralyzed, it is infinitely worse to be bound and lost in sin. It's far worse to spend eternity in hell than it is to endure any affliction on this earth. And there's five reasons why Jesus dealt with his sin first. To show that forgiveness is more important than bodily healing. You know, people have healing crusades. Okay. But here's the reality. When you look in the Word of God, he says that a wicked and a perverse generation seeks after a sign. And they come to a tent for physical healing. Okay, do we pray for physical healing? What's the answer? Yes. Do we believe God can do it? What's the answer? Yes. Of course.

0: But guess what's the greater healing? Is the fact that someone comes in lost, headed to hell without Jesus, and they leave born again, a new creation in Christ, with their name written in the Lamb's Book of Life, and they have the promise of heaven. Guys, that's far more important. And we know that the Word tells us that faith comes by hearing, and hearing by... It's the Word of God that transforms lives. And so just a sign will draw crowds, but then when the Word is what transforms lives. It also shows that the most important thing Jesus can do was to deal with sin. You know, sin is an archery term. It's a term of separation between where the arrow lands and perfection. So we're all sinners because we all fall short of the glory of God. And so God does not grade on the curve, he grades at the cross. You don't compare yourself to other people because you can always find people worse than you. I always use the analogy, well, I'm no Hitler. I'm no Osama bin Laden. I'm no Jeffrey Dahmer. You know, we can all find somebody worse than us. But we're not compared to those men. We're compared to Jesus. Now how are we doing? We've fallen short. But that's why Jesus came. He dealt with the sin problem. It was one sin in the garden that brought death and pain and sorrow and suffering to this world. And God can't have one sin in heaven, or he's got earth part two. And that's why he went to the cross and paid for all of our sin, not some of our sin, past, present, and future. And when he forgives us, he makes us new creations in Christ. And we are holy, not because we're good, but because he's good. Came to show when a man's sins are forgiven, he becomes a son of God. And to show that the response to faith is the forgiveness of sin, and to begin an important conversation with the scribes and Pharisees that were in the audience. Now watch, he says, your sins are forgiven, verse 3. And at once some of the scribes said within themselves, this man blasphemes. When you think of scribes, think of transcribes. These are guys who made copies of the Bible, made copies of the law, and they wrote it all down. And not only did they make copies, but they were very, in their mind, fastidious to keep it to the letter. These were the guys, when it was time to tithe, they'd get out their pepper shaker and give 10% of the pepper and everything they had, they gave. And they went and they tithed. And when they tithed, they made sure everybody saw them tithe. They would often, the things they tithed them were like a trumpet. It made a sound. And often they would take what they had and put it into smaller denominations so they could shake it in and have it make as much noise as possible. So everybody could go, wow, that guy's given a lot. And so they were really fastidious about being faithful to the word they were transcribing in the way that they interpret it. Because for them, the law was the source of salvation. Guys, the law doesn't save you. The Bible tells us the law is a taskmaster, a schoolmaster that leads us to the cross. The law reveals we're sinners in need of a Savior. Yes, the law is a guideline for how we should live. And as Christians, we're not sinless, but we should sin less. Amen? But as we walk with the Lord, our lives should be transformed. And it shouldn't just be about trying to keep the law. But as we spend time with Jesus, we should become more and more like him. Amen? As Christians, we should become more like Jesus. So the scribes are the transcribers of the law. They were highly intellectual. They're extremely orthodox Jews. They would do 7 days of cleansing before they sat down to transcribe anything. So they took the transcribing of the law serious. In some cases, every time they would write God's name between each letter, they would go and cleanse themselves and come back. Because there was a level of reference for God. But while they knew what the word said, they didn't know the author. You know, people can know what the Bible says and not know the author. And often you'll get in debates with people and there's a self-righteous attitude and they want to prove they're right. And the reality is, when you don't see humility, I got a question if you know the author. And so they didn't really know the author, but so they said, when he told them that their sins were forgiven, they immediately, yet privately in their own minds, said that he's a blasphemer. Now notice it says there, the scribes said within themselves, either amongst themselves or in their own hearts, that Jesus was a blasphemer. This man blasphemes. Again, the scribes understood Jesus claimed to do something that only God can do. Throughout the Bible, you hear people say, Jesus never claimed to be God. This is one of hundreds of places where he claims to be God. Because he forgives sins. And the scribes knew, you can't forgive sins. Only God can do that. So Jesus is claiming to be God, so they call Jesus a blasphemer. It says in Mark 2:7, why does this man speak blasphemies like this? Who can forgive sins but God alone? Again, they knew the word But they were indeed blind to the fact that the Messiah they were waiting for was standing right in front of them. The first time Jesus faces opposition from religious leaders in this gospel. The first time we're going to see him, what did he do? He forgave somebody and people didn't like it. Have you ever heard that where people will debate with you and they'll say, well, if Charles Manson repented, he could go to heaven, but if I'm a good person, I won't. And they get upset that the Lord will forgive everyone. And it bothers them. You know why? Because they think they're good and they think they're better than other people and they think they ought to be allowed to go to heaven because of who they are. You will talk to people, I talk to people all the time. Well, I don't know if there's a God or not, but if there is, I'm a good person and I'm sure I'll make it in. Again, God doesn't grade on a curve, he grades at the cross. He doesn't compare you to other people, and there's none righteous, no, not one. How many sinners we got in the room? Hands not up, you're prideful sinning right now. Amen? We're all sinners. We all need a Savior, and we all need to be redeemed, and we all need to be forgiven. And the greatest gift we've ever been given is Jesus Christ going to the cross and paying the price for us. Suffering as if he lived our life so we could be rewarded as if we lived his. What a great God we serve. Amen?
1: 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Imagine being the author of the book of Matthew. Here, he had been a tax collector, hated by his own people. Yet, he was called out of that and called into ministry by Jesus himself. What an honor, a privilege, and a beautiful way for God to show that he comes for all people. He doesn't care about status, position, or reputation. He comes to restore your heart and your relationship with him. Matthew may have felt like he didn't really fit in with the other disciples as he wasn't a fisherman, or he didn't have a brother who was also a disciple. But Matthew had areas of strength that God used for specific purposes. The book of Matthew explains the Sermon on the Mount in detail, and it's there for our benefit. Matthew may have been attentive to certain details more than other authors of the Gospels. And again, God utilized this man's strengths for the purposes he had for him. This is how God works, and he wants to utilize your strengths too. We trust that as you're listening to these teachings in Matthew, you're learning and appreciating the way that God has created you uniquely, and that he has a purpose in all he does. To learn more about this ministry or to join us in person on a Sunday, go to ccconejovalley.com. 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That number again is 831-428-2214. 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
3: You know what I miss from being younger, growing up? Not as much as you'd think, actually. I have really enjoyed growing up. There's not a lot that I look back and say, oh, I wish it were the good old days. Life has been fun as I've gotten older. I'm Daniel. Still a long ways to go. But one thing I do miss is seeing every day as this great, grand adventure. It used to be so much fun just waking up and, oh, what's going to happen? It could be going to the grocery store, just walking outside. But it was like, this is the greatest thing ever. Okay, so I might not get entirely back there because some of that is just kind of the innocence of not, you know, having to pay bills and all of that. But I do think sometimes I don't feel like I have enough stories, which I probably shouldn't say. I mean, I tell you stories here, but sometimes I'm sitting thinking, I don't know if I have stories. And that's because I think all the days run together. So I need to do a better job of making sure that I say, what did I do today? So you know what? Maybe I should journal tonight. Just write down whatever happened. Have some fun with it. I like writing. So I think I'll do that. And maybe you'll join me. Let me know how it goes.
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7: The debate on health care is it's a privilege because if we were to use the term right as it applies to the Constitution, and if government should provide something to the population because it's a right, then it would make sense that the government would have to provide every citizen a firearm because of the Second Amendment, because that's a right. Mm. But I don't think the government's going to do that. So I think we're using the term incorrectly. I think the correct term is entitlement. 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
11: 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We're so glad you're here to listen. Today's program is part one of Pastor Allen's message called Breakthrough, Looting Interrupted. Tune in tomorrow to hear part two.
12: We're talking about breakthroughs, trying to understand the nature of breakthroughs so that we can participate in them more fully, gain the benefit of God's interventions in our lives. When I say breakthrough, what I mean is God's intervention. When there's an outcome presented to us that is beyond something we could have achieved on our own. But there's a great deal the Bible has to tell us about those interventions, about those breakthroughs, and completely candid, it isn't what we have been taught. Far too frequently, I've spent my adult life in the church, and I've listened to lots and lots of messages, and I'm grateful for that, but there's much we can learn from Scripture. In this particular session, we're going to talk about looting interrupted. I believe that's a breakthrough. I believe it requires an intervention of God once looting begins for it to be interrupted. If we use this little paradigm of when God intervenes, I'll remind you of some of the more significant breakthroughs you know from your Bible. Moses at the burning bush was a breakthrough. Particularly if you were a slave in Egypt, God was recruiting help for you. He was recruiting a leader. If you were Moses, I don't know if it was a breakthrough or not. Pretty heavy lift. Big dog assignment. Late in his life. He had a lot of momentum in a more comfortable way, and God interrupted him. But I'm confident it was a breakthrough for him as well. Changed his eternity. Paul on the road to Damascus was a breakthrough. Angry, violent man, hating people who followed Jesus. And Jesus stepped into his life. Mary, a teenage girl in a little insignificant village tucked away in the hills of Galilee. She had a visit from Gabriel and said, God has an assignment for you. And it completely reoriented Mary's entire life. She lost friends. A breakthrough. You see, I think we've had a wrong imagination of breakthroughs. We've imagined that breakthroughs were when we have a problem or a need or a bad diagnosis or we're behind on our payments and we want to get out of this tough place and we want a breakthrough. We want to be healthy and we want our bills to be paid. There's nothing wrong with that. I believe God responds to those prayers. But what our imagination has been is we get out of the difficult place so we can go back to doing what we've been before. And I honestly don't think that has very much to do with the biblical presentation of these breakthroughs. None of the individuals I just mentioned to you returned to normal. I think it was a breakthrough for Simon Peter one day when an itinerant rabbi passed him on the shores of Galilee and he said, follow me and I'll make you a fisher of men. But Peter never earned his living fishing for very long after that. His whole world got reoriented. So I'm asking you to consider with me is what would it look like if we had breakthroughs? If God intervened in our lives, are we willing to be a part of that story? It gets personal really quickly. Are you willing to change your calendar and your schedule and your workflow and how you interact and your social schedule and your plans for the future? Or do you just want God to bless you so you can go on your own jolly old way? Breakthroughs, deliverance, revelation, insight, understanding, redirection. When God's purposes and plans are initiated. Not these kind of fanciful stories where we click our heels together and everything's just perfect, but we don't really have to change anything. I mean, occasionally God does that. I find that God does that in two circumstances in Scripture predominantly. When your faith is childlike, then your maturity is small. And I find that God does those kind of remarkable interventions when the circumstances are so dire that it requires a dramatic intervention of God. You need a talking donkey or you're going to lose your life. And God in his mercy gives you a talking donkey. May I suggest you don't want to build a life plan where the choice is the donkey speaks or you die. So that kind of idealistic breakthrough really isn't the target. We want the revelation, the insight, the understanding, the invitation to grow, to change, to become, to emerge, to lead in a new way, to respond to God. Are you with me? Breakthroughs. Breakthroughs. Well, in this session, I want to talk specifically about this idea of looting being interrupted. And it's a biblical principle. I'm going to try to show it to you. I'm going to take a moment with it. So I'm going to need you to think with me for a minute. I know history probably isn't your favorite subject. But it's biblical history, so it's not like I'm not just going to talk about Martha Washington. We're actually going to look at Scripture. But the looting or the plundering of the people of God throughout Scripture is presented to us as a form of God's judgment. God's judgment, his discipline. So that when we see it happening in the pages of Scripture, we understand God is disciplining his people. It's a very frequent occurrence. It's not something from just one or two unique points in the history of the Hebrew people. Israel or Judah is often a vassal state subjugated to another nation. Typically, again, as an expression of God's judgment. It isn't primarily about political might or military ability. A secular assessment might explain it in those ways because they deny the supernatural engagement of God in the unfolding story of history. But I don't. I believe God is very much engaged in the unfolding narrative of history. In the beginning, God created the heavens and the earth. And at the end of the book, he's coming back to rule and reign over a new heaven and a new earth. And the lion will lay down with the lamb. He's not separate from history. There are many accounts of God delivering his people in the face of overwhelming odds. Defeat is typically an expression of discipline. It's not about the size of the enemy or their technical prowess. It's about the condition of the hearts of the people of God. In the book of Judges, there's a whole book of these leaders. Before there was a monarchy in Israel, God would raise up leaders. Gideon, Samson, Deborah, Jephthah, the whole list of them in the book of Judges from these people who would oppress them, the Midianites, the Philistines. During the monarchy, after there's a king, nations oppress them. Egypt, Babylon, Assyria. You're familiar with some of the names, perhaps. In the New Testament, it's not just an Old Testament concept. In the New Testament, the heart cry of Jesus' disciples is, will you throw the Romans out? Because Israel is once again a vassal state, this time of Rome. It's important. In the book of Judges, chapter 6, just to give you a couple of samples, it says, whenever the Israelites planted their crops, the Midianites, the Amalekites, and the other eastern peoples invaded the country. They camped on the land, ruined the crops all the way to Gaza, and didn't spare a living thing for Israel. Neither sheep nor cattle nor donkeys. They came up with their livestock and their tents like swarms of locusts. It's impossible to count the men and their camels. They invaded the land to ravage it. Israel is being looted. They're taking the livestock, they're taking the harvest, they're plundering the country and leaving the people destitute. And God raises up Gideon in this case. It continues in their history when there's a monarchy in place in 1 Kings 14, in the fifth year of King Rehoboam. It's very early in the life of Judah as an independent nation. The king of Egypt attacked Jerusalem, and he carried off the treasures of the temple of the Lord and the treasures of the royal palace. He took everything, including all the gold shields Solomon had made. So King Rehoboam made bronze shields to replace them and assigned these to the commanders of the guard on duty at the entrance to the royal palace. The temple was the national bank. It was the national treasury. So the ostentatious wealth of the temple was plundered, was looted by the Egyptian king. He took the gold that Solomon accumulated and took it back to Egypt. And the king of Israel says, we'll just make brass shields. The people are being looted. In 2 Kings 23, Jehoiakim, this is near the end of the nation of Judah, paid Pharaoh the silver and gold he demanded. In order to do so, he taxed the land and exacted the silver and gold from the people of the land according to their assessments. They're being looted.
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13: Lessons from Paul is a 90-day devotional. Some of my favorite verses that Paul wrote, bit of devotional time, and then some place to journal. The goal is to be changed. We want to be transformed by the Word of God and not just informed by it. Saul of Tarsus, a hero of mine, I got to know him as the Apostle Paul, an unrelenting advocate for Jesus in the face of unyielding persecution. Folks, that sounds like the world we live in. Lessons from Paul, it'll help you and I be overcomers, triumphant in this season in the earth. 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
11: 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That's 855-577-2255. Now, let's get back to Pastor Alan with his message called Breakthrough, Looting Interrupted. Tune in tomorrow to hear part two.
12: Perhaps the most notable example of this is the exile. When I use that word, I hope you know what I'm talking about. In 721 BC, the northern kingdom of Israel was conquered by Assyria, and the 10 tribes of Israel were dispersed throughout the Assyrian Empire. The southern kingdom of Israel, called Judah, with the capital in Jerusalem, survived for about another 150 years. Finally, in 587, the Babylonians destroyed the city of Jerusalem, and they took much of the population back to Babylon. Biblical scholars or people who study it call that period the exile, because the people that were promised the land of Israel weren't living in the land. They were exiled. It was God's judgment upon them. It had nothing to do with the Babylonian army. It had everything to do with God's judgment. What we are not quite as familiar with was the exile was not a singular event. It wasn't a single siege of Jerusalem when the Babylonians won and the Jews lost. It was a series of events, bringing Judah and the Jewish people further under Babylonian control. The end result of that, over a long period of years, was the destruction of Jerusalem and the temple. If you don't know that, you miss the expressions of God's grace. Time after time after time, God would intervene to the people. And he would say, there is an opportunity for you to be different. And time after time, they took a pass. The first stage of Babylonian encroachment was about 605 BC. Nebuchadnezzar, the king of Babylon, laid siege to Jerusalem. After Jehoiakim, I'm going to show you some scriptures in just a moment. I promise this is biblical. Because the king of Israel, the king of Judah, had made an alliance with Egypt, and Egypt and Babylon were enemies, and the Babylonians were not going to allow Israel to expand Egypt's influence. So the Babylonian king marched to Jerusalem and defeated the city, and they took some of the sons of the Judean nobility as hostages. That's where you'd pick up Daniel and his friends. They're going to go back to Babylon. You know some of those stories about a lion's den, about a fiery furnace? Remember those? That's a part of this exile narrative, but that's not the whole story. Some years later, it was about 597, the second stage of this Babylonian incursion took place. They conquered Jerusalem more completely and exiled parts of the population, including this time a different king, King Jehoiakim. The third stage was 587 that I've mentioned already. BC, Nebuchadnezzar this time attacks Jerusalem and destroyed the city, destroyed the walls of the city. He destroyed the temple in the city. They took the golden vessels that were there. Some of them had been plundered years and years ago by the Egyptians. But they took anything that was left in the temple that was valuable, any wealth that had been accumulated or remained or maintained from Solomon's time. The Babylonian exile ended in 538 BC when the Persian king, Cyrus the Great, came to power. He had a different attitude, and he allowed the people to go back. Who fits into that narrative? What biblical characters do you know? Well, Esther was a queen to the Persian king. Nehemiah was the cupbearer to the Persian king, and he got permission to go back and to rebuild the wall around the city, remember? All of that is a part of this exile narrative, the judgment of God upon his people, warning them, your behavior is going to bring destruction. I can't defend you in your ungodliness, in your immorality, in your idolatry. If you persist in these behaviors, you will lose your freedom, your liberty. Your children will suffer. It's the message of the prophets. It's said over and over and over again. This whole thing got triggered in my brain by our Bible reading. If you're reading with us, we're doing Ezekiel. And the reading for either today or tomorrow is Ezekiel 40. And Ezekiel, it's in your notes, Ezekiel gives you a little timeline. He says, in the 25th year of our exile, we're 25 years into this exile, he said. But look at his next phrase. In the 25th year of our exile, at the beginning of the year, on the 10th of the day of the fourth, the 10th of the month, the 14th year after the fall of the city. In Ezekiel's understanding, the exile began 25 years ago, but it's only been 14 years since Jerusalem was destroyed. Again, it wasn't a singular event. It was a series of events spread out over many years with God pleading with the people, don't keep going this way. The first stage, I put it in your notes, pretty simple chronology. The king in Judah at this point is Jehoiakim. 2 Kings 24, during Jehoiakim's reign, Nebuchadnezzar, the king of Babylon, invaded the land. The king became his vassal for 3 years, but then he changed his mind and he rebelled against Nebuchadnezzar. The prophets told him not to. They said, don't do that. He did it anyway. And the Lord sent Babylonian, Aramean, Moabite, Ammonite raiders against him. He sent them to destroy Judah in accordance with the word of the Lord proclaimed by his servants, the prophets. And the exile begins. Babylonian has authority over Jerusalem. Babylon has authority over Judah. But it doesn't stop there. The next stage comes up a few years later. There's actually a two-stage deportation in 597 and then in 587. But in 2 Kings 24, this time the king is Jehoiakim with a C-H. Jehoiakim, the king of Judah, and all of his attendants surrendered to Nebuchadnezzar in the 8th year of the reign of the king of Babylon. He took Jehoiakim prisoner, as the Lord had declared. Nebuchadnezzar removed all the treasures from the temple of the Lord and from the royal palace, and he took away all the gold articles that Solomon, the king of Israel, had made for the temple of the Lord. He carried into exile all Jerusalem, all the officers and the fighting men and the craftsmen and the artisans. He took the smartest people, the most talented people. He took their wealth. What's he doing? He is looting the nation. It's not the first time. It's being done systematically, incrementally. It's a little bit like harvesting a crop. You know, if you go through and you take the choice things and the most obvious things. We have an expression for it. We call it the low-hanging fruit. And these invading forces that begin to insert themselves, they take the low-hanging fruit, the obvious wealth, the most visible things. And then as they begin to insert themselves more fully, they loot more completely. Until finally they say, we're going to take your smart people and your talented people, and we're going to destroy your ability to reproduce, to maintain your equilibrium. That's the final stage of this looting in 2 Kings 25 on the 7th day of the 5th month in the 19th year of Nebuchadnezzar. The commander of the imperial guard, an official of the king of Babylon, came to Jerusalem and he set fire to the temple of the Lord. They're going to burn the bank. We've taken everything these people have. We can burn the bank now. The royal palaces and all the houses of Jerusalem, every important building he burned down. They've plundered everything they want. You see, Jesus said it in John chapter 10 and verse 10. If you'll ever come to the conclusion that spiritual forces are more real than any other force, the Bible and history will make much more sense. Jesus said, I've come that you might have life and have it abundantly, but the thief comes to steal, to kill, and destroy. When God withdraws his protection, the end result is complete destruction. It may not arrive immediately. It may look like looting and plundering. It may look like a slow deterioration, like momentum is being lost. But what has happened is God has stepped back, or the people have walked out from under the protection of God and refused his invitations to repent or to change or to bring realignment or to engage in obedience again. And they continue in their stubbornness, and all the wealth has been plundered. Everything's been looted. So the only thing it's good for now is to be destroyed. That's a demonic expression. It's the judgment of God. Every important building he burned down. The whole Babylonian army under the command of the guard broke down the walls around Jerusalem. If I could take you to the city today, we could stand on you could see the destruction. The commander of the guard carried into exile the people who remained in the city, along with the rest of the populace and those who had gone over to the king of Babylon. But the commander left behind some of the poorest people to work the vineyards and the fields, and the Babylonians broke up the bronze pillars, the movable stands, the bronze sea that were at the temple of the Lord. It's where they prepared the things for sacrifice. They were made out of bronze. So they cut up all the bronze and carried it back to Babylon. Again, this is not a one-time event, the exile. There are many breakthroughs in this process. There are multiple times and places where God intervenes, where he sends a prophetic message. He sends a person to say, don't go this way, to provide direction, to give the people alternatives. And repeatedly, not once or twice or a handful of times, dozens and dozens and dozens of times, when God intervenes and he gives the people a choice, a fork in the road, they rebel. You see, breakthroughs require change on the part of those who benefit. If we take the breakthroughs, if we take God's interventions, and we continue on our own way, we give momentum to destruction. The inhabitants of the land did not anticipate God's judgment. They only understood God to be a God who would bless them, because he delivered them from Egypt, and it's a part of their narrative. Because he fed them manna in the wilderness, it's in a part of their national story. Because he turned back Assyrian armies, and he turned back Moabite armies, and he defeated Goliath. And they have this rich history of the interventions of God. And so they can scarcely imagine that their enemies can conquer them. Their consciences have been so calloused that the message of grace and mercy is so prevalent that they can't imagine a just God. There's breakthroughs in Babylon with Daniel and his friends, in Persia with Esther. But God doesn't bring them freedom from their slavery or from their difficulty. In fact, they are 70 years will pass before the people can return to Jerusalem. Think of all the children born into slavery. Think of all the children born that never worshiped in the temple, that never had a Passover meal on the Mount of Olives. Think of the young men and women that spent their entire lives in foreign lands, speaking a foreign language, thinking about Jerusalem. Nehemiah was so grieved when he heard about the condition of Jerusalem that he left the service of the king and made a very dangerous journey back to Jerusalem. Folks, it is not a simple thing to ignore the Lord. When you see the looting begin, we should understand God is sending an invitation.
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3: 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What's your personality like when you just wake up? Are you someone who wakes up and gets going, or do you need a couple minutes to, well, wake up? Hey, my name's Daniel. And I woke up recently and had a pretty deep thought, which was each decision that I'm going to make in the next few minutes is really going to decide how my day starts and kind of the path that I'm going down. And then I had a thought, well, that's going to happen throughout the day. And each decision that I make is going to affect the next decision that I make and so on and so forth. And God, help me to make the right decision. Help me to make a wise choice. That's something that I've been praying since I was a kid. My parents were teaching me about making wise choices. But here I am, grown up, and I have the ability to make those decisions. But I'm still praying, God, help me to make those wise decisions, to follow you. Because once the day's done, I want to look back and say, that was a day that you had your hand in, God. Because I followed you and made those choices.
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20: And through that suffering, that's when I encountered the Savior of Isaiah 53, the suffering Savior who reached out to me in a radical way in that suffering. And that changed the course of my very life. In that place of vulnerability, in that place of pain, I learned Jesus, His humanity, understands this suffering.
21: That's Sarah Zagorski, and she has an amazing, inspiring story about God's hand in her life through very difficult circumstances. You'll hear about God's redemption in her life and her family's life on today's episode of Focus on the Family with Jim Daly, and I'm John Fuller.
19: Yeah, John, today we're going to talk about one of the most difficult issues in the culture, abortion. But what we're approaching this through is a deeply personal story of survival, compassion, and redemption. And our guest is Sarah, and I'm looking forward to the story and the unfolding of her story. It's going to inspire you and hopefully give you hope, especially moms who are thinking about abortion or, you know, whether or not having this child is going to be the right thing to do. I think she'll make a powerful case for why the answer is life.
21: Hmm. Yeah, Sarah serves as the Senior Director of Public Relations and Communication at Americans United for Life and frequently speaks and even testifies before Congress and in state legislatures about born alive infant protections. And she's contributed to a book that includes her story. It's called Choose Life, Answering Key Claims of Abortion Defenders with Compassion. And you can learn more about Sarah and this resource, this very powerful book, when you call 800, the letter A and the word family, or stop by focusonthefamily.com/broadcast.
19: Sarah, it is a privilege to have you with us here and Focus on the Family. Thanks for coming.
20: I'm very delighted to be here.
19: Thank you so much. Now, it's really, I got a big smile on my face because you were an intern here at Focus on the Family in 2010, right?
20: 2010.
19: How amazing. Now, all these years later, you're like out there telling your story, you know, participating and writing this great book, and you're standing up for life. I'm proud of you. Way to go.
20: Thank you.
19: And I think people are going to hear, you know, why that is such a big deal as we unfold your story. Let's bring your mom into this before you're born. What kind of environment is she in? And let's, you know, make sure people understand what trouble some of these women are truly in.
20: Sure. My mother was a beautiful person, and she immigrated to America from Honduras, fleeing an abusive father, actually, with her sister. And upon arrival here, she quickly married her first husband, who was abusive to her. And then they divorced, and she got involved with another, unfortunately, predatory-type individual in her life. And she had very little education. She was diagnosed in her life with paranoid schizophrenia, and she was really marginalized because of her race and because of her poverty, both things together. And so she was really a woman who suffered greatly, and not just because of her mental illness, but because of the individuals in her life that abused her, that took advantage of her.
19: Yeah.
20: That preceded before I was even here, right? So that was what her life looked like before I even arrived. So when I look at my story today, I have such compassion for her and more context and understanding what led her to the abortion decision with me.
19: Which, again, is so good for all of us to hear. Because, you know, we are all in to save that baby's life, but we don't always recognize the difficulty that women are in financially and emotionally. So it does paint that picture in a way that gives empathy to what she was facing. So she becomes pregnant with you. Paint that picture. How many siblings do you have? You know, you're in her womb, but how many siblings were there?
20: So I was, at that time, she already had seven pregnancies with a set of twins included. And her pregnancy with me was the result of an affair with a prominent member of the greater New Orleans community who seemed to have provided her some kind of relief from her suffering, some kind of security from her suffering. But upon learning that she was pregnant, he was out of the picture. And I entered, you know, that was my conception, and that was what I learned from her directly about my conception.
19: And again, that context to fill in some of that. I mean, you've got seven siblings.
20: I have 11.
19: 11, but seven ahead of you.
20: Yes, yes.
19: So you're coming into that world. She's alone.
20: Yes.
19: There's no husband or father.
20: Well, she returned to her her husband at that time, my stepfather at that time. Yes.
19: So she's thinking abortion.
20: Yes.
19: And describe that decision process for her, and then we'll get into what actually happened.
20: Sure. So she was a woman familiar with abortion. She had two previous abortions in her past, and those abortions she regretted. She had a lot of grief over, but she felt she had no other choice, right? She couldn't afford the children she already had.
19: They were living in poverty.
20: Yes, they were living in below the federal poverty level, dire poverty. And not only that, but she had abusive individuals in her house. So when someone is in that kind of position, we have to consider that scenario very specifically, because that woman is weighing, I have a dangerous home here. I have a place where I can't even feed my children. So it's very easy to believe the lie and be deceived that abortion is the choice to make, right? The only choice to make. And we can talk about coercion. We can talk about a lot of things in that. But for me, what I understand is oppression can lead someone to sin. Oppression can lead someone. It doesn't justify sin. It doesn't justify abortion. But those things were the realities of her very life every single day.
19: So she goes in for this abortion. What takes place with you?
20: She went to an abortionist. His name is Nakdark Pallabhi, and he was known for helping low-income women, minority women, and he, you know, that was his, you could say, reputation in the city of New Orleans. And she went to him, and he performed what's called an induction-style abortion with me, which is a kind of abortion where they induce the child early in order to ensure fetal demise. And thankfully, at that time in his career, he was under review in 1989 for performing a botched abortion procedure where he left a woman with a partial hysterectomy. So he was already under review by Louisiana's medical board. So upon my delivery from that induction, I wasn't breathing. And he told my mother, she's going to be a mental vegetable. You should leave her to die. She hasn't had oxygen, you know, just leave her to die. And in that moment, the most improbable heroine, my mother, said, I'm going to sue you if you don't get her life-sustaining care.
19: And this is right there in the abortion.
20: Right there.
19: You're on the table.
20: Right there, on the table.
19: Where were you at in development, gestation?
20: 26 and a half weeks.
19: So just over, you know,
20: yes.
19: you were just in that viable yes. category mm-hmm. at about 20, 22 mm-hmm. weeks. So,
20: yes.
19: Wow. So she convinced the doctor, begrudgingly, the doctor.
20: Yeah, and she, in fact.
19: Responded.
20: Yeah, he, in fact, you know, she threatened and said, I'm going to sue you if you don't get her medical care. And I believe that threat was a life-saving one in his case because he was already under review with Louisiana's medical board. And then from there, I was sent to, he obliged, and I was sent to Children's Hospital's trauma birth ward in Louisiana, in New Orleans, and that's where I recovered from that. Yeah.
19: I mean, that, most of us don't have that story where you're just out of the womb early and someone's trying to kill you.
20: Yeah.
19: So you do come into the world.
20: Yes.
19: They do revive you. They take care of you at the hospital. Mm-hmm. You go home, I guess, with your mom. Mm-hmm. Into what kind of environment?
20: Yeah, I describe it typically as a familial war zone for me. And inside my childhood home, there was no safety or security or peace. We were constantly at war with each other, warring for our mother's attention, warring for food, hiding food in bathrooms, eating bugs off the floor, being abused by older predatory members in the household. Oftentimes, my mother, and I, again, believing she was trying to keep us safe, would put myself and the siblings under me in, I would describe as a cage-like area of the home to keep us from the predators in our house. So it was nothing of any beauty or safety or what a childhood should look like, right?
19: Yeah.
20: It was incredibly painful.
19: You know, hearing that, some people might go, wow, yeah, maybe I understand that abortion may have been a better thing. Mm-hmm. I mean, as Christians, we should never go there. And that's mm-hmm. early church tradition.
20: Mm-hmm.
19: Christians fought for life from the very beginning.
20: Mm-hmm.
19: And we believe that everybody's created in the image of God, and regardless of your financial status or anything else. But again, a person would go, wow, was it better that you not be born?
20: Absolutely not.
19: Right?
20: Absolutely not.
19: I mean, I know it seems so obvious, but people have been conditioned to an extent to say difficulty and trouble of that nature,
20: mm-hmm.
19: where you're scrounging for your food, being put in a cage-like thing to protect you from older siblings who might hurt you.
20: Mm-hmm.
19: Wow, that's not much of a life.
20: It was temporary, though. And through that suffering, that's when I encountered the Savior of Isaiah 53, the suffering Savior who reached out to me in a radical way in that mm-hmm. suffering. And that changed the course of my very life. In that place of vulnerability, in that place of pain, I learned Jesus, his humanity, understands this suffering. He knows it, you know.
19: Were you aware of what this is not healthy, or was this okay? This is just what life is. It's survival time.
20: So after my entrance into foster care,
19: and you're how old at that point?
20: 16 months.
19: Yeah.
20: After my introduction into foster care, I definitely knew that during my foster care journey, which in time span was about 7.5 years, I knew that was abnormal and dangerous. And I really did believe, and I knew that I would not survive inside the four walls of my childhood home. I knew I knew that this was going to end badly for me if I was going to stay.
19: So now at a very young age, you're like the adult awareness is occurring. You're having to grow up very fast to understand safety and what I need to do to survive. I mean, that's really something.
20: Yeah.
19: Yeah.
0: My goodness, what a story today from Sarah Zagorski. And you can read more about her story and other really inspiring and insightful perspectives about the power of choosing life in a compilation of stories. 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
21: or stop by focusonthefamily.com/broadcast. And Sarah, it's amazing what the body remembers and what you internalize, but you found a really different kind of thing going on with your foster care providers.
20: Yes.
21: And there was one couple in particular that really stood out.
20: Yes, Bobby and Ronald Jones. They were already in their 50s at that time, and they're an older couple, and they actually met my birth mother before I was even conceived. They met her at church, and my adopted mother

0: kept, they did not blink. They said, "We're devoted to Sarah." And not just to Sarah, but they loved my birth mother, which was really a beautiful thing. And they love my siblings, also beautiful. So when I look at that, I see so much of God's grace in that, and also the reality that they were in it for the long haul, regardless of if they would get to adopt me one day from the very beginning.
1: Yeah. We'll unfold that today and tomorrow. But I want to ask you about a proclamation that you have, which is to say there are no unwanted children. This is a mantra of the pro-abortion side. You know, these children are unwanted, therefore you're bringing them into a total, difficult situation full of disarray, rejection, all the things they're going to suffer from. Why do you say every child is a wanted child?
0: Well, because every child is created in the image of God, and that is first and foremost, right? We have that reality. Then we have the reality that in the US today, there are 1 to 2 million couples waiting to adopt a child. And that just shows that there are people that want to take in a child and care for a child, even, and I believe, even children like me, children that have brokenness in their
1: Oh
0: past.
1: yeah. I'm thinking, you know, one of the things that we're working on here at Focus on the Family, and it's taking time, but we're working toward that goal where we could have a national database of waiting adoptive parents, because it doesn't exist today. It kind of exists at the community level with adoption agencies. They all have their separate list of local folks that have said, yeah, we'd be willing to adopt. But there's no kind of national database where we could really match those million abortions every year, those women getting those abortions, with a million or so couples that are willing to adopt. And I mean, it's kind of like we have enough food in the world to feed the world. We just can't get the food there logistically, but we create enough food. It's the same kind of thing in this space. It's how do we connect people that would like to adopt and transform this preconceived notion of guilt? And we'll talk about that in a minute. You know, maybe it's less shaming if I just have the abortion versus giving my child up for adoption. But logistically, it's there. It's possible. And we're going to keep working toward that goal with our Wait No More program and try to continue to encourage Christian couples, particularly, to adopt out of foster care.
0: Well, right. And too, also on the birth mother side, there's a lot of misconceptions about the adoption decision, right? Studies show that women who are weighing decisions between abortion and adoption, they see adoption as abandoning their child. They believe if they place their child for adoption, they'll never see their child again. And they are confused between the differences between foster care and adoption. Infant adoption versus foster care, which I know we'll get into more. So there's a lot of education for the
1: Yeah.
0: birth mother, too.
1: Speak to the damaging effect abortion has on women physically, psychologically, spiritually.
0: Sure. So, my birth mother, it only furthered her mental decline. Her abortions only furthered her mental decline. And I saw that in real time. The guilt and the shame from that was just, I don't want to say unredeemable, but it was very challenging for her to come to peace with that. At the end of her life, she did turn back to Christ, which is a beautiful thing, but she suffered with that guilt the entire time.
1: Yeah. And she had an abortion before you as well, right?
0: Two,
1: Two
0: yes,
1: before
0: two,
1: you. So
0: yes.
1: she had all that.
0: Yes.
1: What do you say to that? You're testifying in front of Congress. I'm sure you had a few nasty questions from some who would totally reject who you are. It's almost like they
0: Absolutely.
1: don't want you to exist. I've seen those hearings. I know how they treat you. And yet, at the same time, I think this idea of the impact on women is ignored by them. You know, that women carry this for the rest of their life, that guilt, that shame. Hopefully, they find redemption in Christ, which in my mind is the only way out. But speak to that impact for that woman that carries that burden forever. They don't seem to talk about that.
0: Right. And it's also because the shame that accompanies that abortion is so steeped still in our culture today. And it's, of course, it is against one's conscience, regardless of what they might say they believe about abortion. It is against their conscience to end the life of their own child. So there is a automatic guilt and shame that comes from that. The only relief, in my opinion, and healing comes through post-abortion counseling with the gospel presented as Jesus died for your sin.
1: Because
0: Jesus can
1: they
0: heal
1: need
0: you.
1: forgiveness. They need to feel that

0: They're forgiven,
1: Yes.
0: and only the Lord can deliver that in the soul.
1: Yes,
0: Because
1: absolutely.
0: I can only imagine they can't even think that it's forgivable.
1: And I've witnessed those who have experienced that freedom.
0: Yeah, that's so good. We don't want to end today without talking about the other part of this, which are the boyfriends or the husbands that may even be encouraging that woman to get the abortion because they don't want the responsibility. And I'll tell you what, I mean, you know this, but their financial status doesn't matter. They just don't want that child in some cases. And they want independence from being able to do the sexual act without having to be responsible for the child that that could create.
1: Absolutely.
0: So again, men are involved in this, obviously. So what do we do with that? How do we address that component of this? So women aren't out there on an island. Like they didn't get pregnant on their own.
1: Right, absolutely. I think there are two parts to this. There are just, I would say, individuals who don't feel they have a responsibility to the woman, and they have not come to Christ. They don't see any kind of adult responsibility in that. They don't have maturity, right? But then we have something a little bit more serious, which is known as coercion. And coercion can be subtle. It can be also direct, but I've published about this topic, and the most recent peer-reviewed studies on coercion indicate that nearly 70% of abortions are classified as unwanted abortions, with only about 30% saying they actually wanted that abortion. And I believe coercion often is what compels women to have an abortion from their male partners. And that's very sad and very scary. It shows also that women aren't actually in line with their own belief about abortion. They actually, if they had the support of their partners, of their community, of these specific individuals, they would choose life if that were the
0: And that
1: situation.
0: number holds. I think it's 70. Our research is 70% of abortion-minded women said if they had one person in their life that was there to be with them and help them and just be present, that they would have chosen life. Isn't that amazing? Man, and that's again, where's the church? How do we get engaged in that community so that they have one person that will be there to help them?
1: It's really the church's responsibility to continue raising young men into maturity. And that would solve a lot of, or be part of the solution to a lot of these issues we have. And women in the church are having abortions too, sadly. So,
0: Yeah, it's so true.
1: yeah.
0: We're coming into the end here. We've been doing something for years, about 20 years now, option ultrasound. I think we're somewhere around 550,000 babies saved. That's a lot.
2: It is.
0: That's a big
1: That's a
0: effort.
1: lot.
0: I think it's the biggest pro-life effort in terms of saving a baby's life. We work with pregnancy resource centers. I mean, we do not deserve the pat on the back. I'm grateful to the donors who make that happen, but we kind of orchestrate and help facilitate those pregnancy resource centers to get into a position to be medically ready, to get the ultrasound, to have the sonographers trained to be able to do that. We provide grants for extra hours for nurses to be there on Friday night, Saturday. So, which is kind of the high volume time. The clinics typically would be closed Friday night, Saturday, but that's when a lot of women are seeking input about an abortion. So just all that stuff that we do in conjunction with the Pregnancy Resource Center is terrific. But again, what we have found is when a woman sees, an abortion-minded woman sees that ultrasound, and we have some crazy stories where women will see the baby sucking its thumb. And they think it's just a blob of tissue because that's what they've been told. But it's not. It's a developing human being. It's right there to see. And when they see it, they're going, whoa.
1: In fact, the data shows that, and this is it's 100% true. It's close to 90% of women who view an ultrasound of their unborn child are then inclined not to have an abortion. And today, with technology as advanced as it is, we can see babies in 3D and 4D ultrasound. There is no way, and the abortion industry still does this, but there is no way to say that that child is not a member of the human family, that that child isn't human, right? The science doesn't line up with that anymore.
0: And we'll pick up on that tomorrow because it's so critical. But the word fetus, the trick here is to try to disassociate the baby from humanity, that it's not really a baby. Hey guys, fetus means human being. It's Latin for human being. It's it is a human being, and we've got to start with that and not and stop again, kind of recharacterizing that child as something other than a human being.
1: Absolutely.
0: You know, let's end here because this is the core of it all. Your mom, we danced around it a little bit, but at the end of her life, she did make a commitment to Christ. How engaged were you with her at that time, at the end of her life? How did you feel with that redemption for her, that she confessed to the Lord, she embraced the Lord, and that, you know, according to our theology, you'll be with her in heaven?
1: Yes,
0: I mean, that's a
1: absolutely.
0: mind blower.
1: Absolutely. I have great peace about that. I have great peace that she is free from the suffering of this life. You know, I took a long journey down forgiveness, and I know we'll probably talk about that more, but I'm so thrilled that I'll join her one day again, you know, and that she is not suffering anymore here. But that was a long process for her, a very painful process for her. But the Lord is always faithful to accept anyone who cries out to him.
0: Yeah. I mean, that is so good. And it's such the right note to end on, because I think the Lord has a heart for women who go through deep trouble. My mom was in that same boat. So we have that in
1: Similarity, yeah.
0: similarity. She came to Christ day before she died. She also considered aborting me in California, which she was 42, and women could have an abortion if you were over 40 because of the complications, you know, all the fear. And thankfully, my dad talked her out of it and said, "No, we're going to have this child." And that's me, and that's you. So thank you. Let's come back next time and continue to talk in hopeful tones
1: Yes,
0: about why we should
1: absolutely.
0: be here and why God loves the woman and the baby and the man. Can we do it?
1: Yes,
0: All right.
1: absolutely.
0: You heard me mention Option Ultrasound. 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
3: 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Hey, have you ever stood by a tree and have just been in awe of its growth? Okay, maybe over a long period of time, but if you're just staring at the tree, you're not seeing it saying, "Wow, look at that tree grow." I'm Daniel, and I feel like that's kind of the way that I view growth in my life and growth in Christ. Sometimes I have this notion that because everything isn't spectacular, and then am I really growing in my faith? Am I really? And I feel like what God's kind of said to me is, Daniel, you are growing in me. And as long as you continue to bear fruit and you see the signs of your growth, that means you are. And it might not be this incredibly spectacular thing where you wake up one morning and say, "Oh, behold, I'm with you." And I just want you to be encouraged by that, because sometimes I think we might look around and say, well, everything is, doesn't seem so spectacular in my life or in this, and so am I okay? Just say, Holy Spirit, continue to show me where I can grow and show me the signs that I am growing, and then just trust you, okay?
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7: Has anybody ever felt like God was not listening to your prayers? Come on, I tell the truth. Sometimes it seems like God has forgotten all about you, but I want you to know that he hasn't. Sometimes God is just silent. Sometimes he won't talk to you. But that's okay. You keep talking to him. Because at some point you're going to say the right thing and he's going to start talking to you again. Speak to me, Lord God. I want to hear your voice. Next verse. And the Lord looked upon him and said, go in this thy might and thou shalt save Israel from the hand of the Midianites. Have not I sent thee? In other words, you are the man that I'm getting ready to use. I'm going to use you. I'm going to use you to see that they get delivered out of the enemy's hands. God always anoint a man or a woman when he gets ready to do something. He will anoint you and he will challenge you and give you directions for your life. You may be the answer for your family's dilemma. You may be the one that God has ordained to stand for him in the face of opposition. And you got to have the confidence. Yes, my family may be in trouble, and it may look impossible for us to come out. But if God be for you, who can be against you? Say amen to these words. So don't get depressed and don't get hopeless because God is able to do it. Next verse, please. And he said unto him, oh, my Lord, wherewith shall I have, I save Israel? How am I going to do that? Behold, my family is poor, crying the blues. My family is poor in Manasseh, and I am the least of my father's house. It seemed like God always chose somebody that nobody felt was going to be anything in life. Everybody talked about you. Say, you weren't going to be nothing. But you may be the ones going to feed them when they get hungry. That you're the one that helped them pay their light bill. And when they don't have no gas money, they called in you. Amen. So when people look down on you, that means that you're the one. You're the one that God is going to raise up and cause you to become a blessing. Would you let God use you to be a blessing to your family? Well, raise your right hand and say, God, I'm willing to allow you to use me to bless my family. In the name of Jesus. I'm willing. Next verse. And the Lord said unto him, surely I will be with thee, and thou shalt smite the Midianites as one man. You can do it all by yourself because I'm with you. Because when God is with you, it doesn't matter how many folks are against you. Though a host shall encamp against you. And it's been my experience, when God gives you something to do, it always looks like you got too many enemies, and you don't have enough money, and you don't have nothing. But when God says yes, the situation can't say no. When God says yes, you hold on to what God says. Because sometimes the only thing you're going to have is what God said. And if God said it, he's good for it. He's not a man that he should lie, nor the son of man that he should repent. Has he not said it? And shall it not make it good? So tonight, if you know God has given you a promise and it doesn't look like it's going to come to pass, you need to be shouting more than anybody. Let that devil know, I don't care how it looks. God said it, and it's going to come to pass in the name of Jesus. If you believe it, give him a shout in here. Next verse. And he said unto him, if now I have found grace in thy sight, then show me a sign that thou talkest with me. Wait a minute, Gideon. Who you think is talking to you now? Now you want a sign. All right, next verse. Depart not hence, I pray thee, until I come unto thee and bring forth thy presence. In other words, since you gave me a word, I'm going to give you something. And he set before thee, and he said, I will tarry until thou come again. Next verse. And Gideon went in and made a ready a kid, an unleavened cake, an ephah of flour, the flesh he put in a basket, and he put the broth in a pot and brought it out unto him under the oak and presented it to him. Next verse. And the angel of the Lord said unto him, take the flesh and the unleavened cakes and lay them upon this rock and pour out the broth. And he did so. Next verse. And then the angel of the Lord put forth the end of the staff that was in his hand and touched the flesh and the unleavened cake. And there rose up fire out of the rock and consumed the flesh and unleavened cakes. Then the angel of the Lord departed out of his sight. In other words, God was showing him, I'm God. You know, every once in a while, I need God to do something in my life to show me that he's God. Oh, I've seen it before, but every once in a while, I need a refresher course. Anybody know what I'm talking about? Do it again, God. I know you touched me last year, but I need one now. Say amen, somebody. Next verse. And when Gideon perceived that he was an angel of the Lord, Gideon said, alas, O Lord God, for because I have seen an angel of the Lord face to face. Next verse. And the Lord said unto him, peace be unto thee. Fear not, thou shalt not die. During that time, they felt that they saw God face to face, that they would die, but not this time. God said, you're not going to die. Peace be unto thee. Next verse. Then Gideon built an altar there upon the Lord and called it Jehovah Shalom. Unto this day it is yet an Ophrah of Abizirites. You know, Shalom. In other words, he's saying, the Lord is our peace. Help me to say Jehovah Shalom. The Lord is our peace. Next verse. It came to pass the same night that the Lord said unto him, take thy father's young bullock even the second bullet of 7 years old, and throw down the altar of Baal that thy father hath, and cut down the groves that is in, that is by it. Now he's saying, listen, I want you to get out there and tear down this altar. And I know your daddy built it. You're coming against his church, but you know, sometimes you're, well, I'm not going to say too much over there, but sometimes you, if you're following somebody in your family, they're following a false god, you need to drop them. You need to find the true and living God. And that's the Lord Jesus Christ. Amen. Next verse. And build an altar unto the Lord. Tore one down and build up another one to the Lord God upon the top of the rock in the ordered place. And take the second bullet and offer a burnt sacrifice with the wood and the grove which thou shalt cut down. Next verse. And Gideon took 10 men, his servants, and did as the Lord has said unto him. And so it was, because he feared his father's household and the men of the city, that he could not do it by day, that he did it by night. Now, a lot of theologians and people condemn Gideon because he didn't do it in the daytime. He was afraid. You know, it's not so bad to be afraid as long as your fear doesn't prevent you from doing what you know God told you to do. He was a friend, all right. He did it at night, but he got it done. Heaven say he got it done. Next verse. And when the men of the city arose early in the morning, behold, the altar of Baal was cast down, and the groves was cut down that was by it, and the second bullet was offered upon the altar that was built. Next verse. And they said one to another, who had done this thing? And when they inquired and asked, they said, Gideon, the son of Joash, has done this thing. You know, it's hard to be used by God if folks don't find out about it. Amen to God. If you don't like being seen, don't get in the light. It's the one thing about being under the light. The light, you know what the light does? It shows you, but the light brings heat. It brings heat. And anytime God uses you, sometimes it brings problems. As a matter of fact, may I tell you, you can't be used by God without making some folks mad with you. That's one of the sure ways to know that God is with you. When half the church hates you and the other half love you, you got, not that y'all don't hate me or not that. Save me this word here. Next verse. Then the men of the city said unto Jairus, bring out that boy, you bring out that son, that he may die. Now we want to kill him because he has cast down the altar of Baal, our God, and because he has cut down the grove that was by it. Next verse. And Joash, his father, starts speaking for his son. And Joash said unto all that stood against him, will you plead for Baal? Will you save him? In other words, if he's a god, let him talk for himself. He that will plead for him, let him be put to death. While it is yet morning, if he be a god, let him plead for himself. Because one has cast down his altar. In other words, somebody tore down the altar, can't he speak? And the truth of the matter is, no. Baal couldn't speak because he was a false god. Next verse. Therefore, on that day, he called him Jerubbaal. They nicknamed Gideon Jerubbaal, saying, let Baal plead against him, because he has thrown down his altar, and nothing happened to Gideon. For you take the devil and put him under your feet, ain't nothing going to happen to you neither. Because greater is he that's in you than he that is in the world. Aren't you glad you got the victory tonight? Come on, clap your hands and say, I got the victory tonight. Come on, say, I got the victory tonight. Shout victory. Woo, glory to God. Thank God for the next verse. I'm talking to a lot of victorious saints. It's a few ain'ts, but we told just saints. Thank God that y'all have the victory. Our pastor, some wonderful people. Our pastor, some winners. Who am I talking about right now? Amen. There may be a couple of losers. Who are the losers? Anybody losing? Ain't no loser. Ain't nobody raising their hands. So we're all winners. Amen. Say amen to that. Amen. Next verse. But the Spirit of the Lord came upon Gideon, and he blew a trumpet, and Abiezer was gathered after him. Now he's anointed to lead now. He's half leading. He ain't all the way in yet, but he's getting there. Next verse. And he sent messengers throughout Manasseh, who also was gathered after him. And he sent messengers unto Asher and to Zebulun and unto Naphtali. And they came up to meet him. In other words, we're getting ready to go to battle. He's calling all of these people together. Next verse. And Gideon said unto God, if thou wilt save Israel by my hand, as thou hast said. Next verse. Behold, I will put a fleece of wool in the floor. And if the dew be on the fleece only, and it be dry upon the earth beside, then shall I know that thou wilt save Israel by my hand, as thou hast said. Now, Gideon, he said it. Why do you need to fleece God? Didn't he give you his word? But you know God is so kind. And he bent down and gave Gideon a chance. Next verse. And it was so, for he rose up early in the morning, on tomorrow, and thrust the fleece together and wringed the dew out of the fleece, a bowl full of water. Some of you say, miracle. That was supernatural. Where the fleece was wet, but the ground was dry. And you would say, oh, he's ready to go now. No, he wasn't ready yet. Next verse. And Gideon said unto God, let not thine anger be hot against me. I know you're going to be mad, and I will speak but this once. Let me prove, I pray thee, but this once with the fleece. Let it now be dry only upon the fleece, and upon the ground let there be dew. So he switched everything. In other words, Gideon said, I want to be sure. If I'm going to go out against these bad boys, I want to make sure that God is with me. I don't know about you. I really don't mind what I have to go through as long as I know that God is with me. I need to know. I don't want to be running around and just wasting time. If I got to go through something, if Jesus go with me, I'll go anywhere. It doesn't matter what happens. As long as God is on my side, I feel confident. But the problem is out there running and not sure God is running with you. Come on, say amen. Every once in a while, you need God to touch you. Sometimes people said, I just use my faith. I ain't got to feel God. But I want to feel him every once in a while. I want him to goose me every once in a while. Because if God doesn't touch me every once in a while, he can leave me and I don't even know he's gone. So raise your right hand and say, touch me, Lord. Next verse. And God did so that night, for it was dry upon the fleece only, and there was dew on all the ground. That's supernatural right there. Try that sometime. Leave something outside and say you don't want no dew and see what happens. Oh, well, amen. Next verse. Next. And Jerubbaal, who is Gideon, his nickname is Jerubbaal, by the way. And all the people that were with him rose up early. and pitched beside the wall of Hebron, so that the host of the Midianites were on the north side of them by the hill of Moriah in the valley. Next verse. And the Lord said unto Gideon, the people that are with thee are too many for me to give the Midianites into their hands, lest Israel vault themselves against me, saying, my own hand has saved me. God likes it sometimes when you're the underdog. God likes it sometimes when you're outnumbered. He likes it sometimes when it looks like that everybody's against you and you can't come out. He liked those odds because he liked to show off. God will show off and show out. Where everybody's saying, she ain't going to be nothing. And next thing they look, there you on TV grinning with a fur coat driving a Maybox. Amen to these words, amen. Ain't no telling what God will do. If people put you down, you the one. Like when David got selected, all them handsome boys came out there. But Samuel said, no, that's not him. Said, you got any more kids? Said, yeah, I got one little strapping leg out there, old boy out there. He ain't nothing to him. He ain't no good. And Samuel said, I'm not going to sit down until you bring him in here. And they brought him in and the oil started pouring. See, the oil going to pour on somebody. Who are the oil going to pour on in here? Raise your hand and say, it's going to pour on me. I love it. I love it. I love it. Next verse. Now, therefore, go to proclaim in the ears of the people, saying, whosoever is fearful and afraid, let him return and depart early from the Mount Gilead. And there returned of the people 22,000 folks scared. He had only 32,000. It's a bad thing to have people in your army who's scared. Turn your knees and say, are you afraid? And 22,000 people quit. And there remained 10,000. Next verse. And the Lord said unto Gideon, the people are yet too many. Bring them down unto the water, and I will try them for thee there. I'll try them. Sometimes in the church, God will test people. Sometimes people think they ought to be in a certain position until they get tested. You got to fail. You don't fail the test. Because you keep asking God to do some things for you, he'll give you a chance, and then he'll test you and see can you take the pressure. See, a lot of folks like it when the lights are on and everybody's clapping. But when you get surrounded by the devil and his cohort and hellhounds, they barking at your toes. That's when you got to know God for yourself. Say amen. You can't hear nobody praying and no choir singing. Ain't no prancing around. Just you and the devil, and you smell his breath on you. That's when you got to say, in the name of Jesus, no weapons formed against me shall prosper. Help me to say, I'm coming out of this. Hallelujah to God.
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3: 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A lot of times what I share with you is something that I've decided to work on or some thought that comes to mind, and hope that it's encouraging, as encouraging for you as it is for me. It's Daniel here, and a thought that came to mind recently, and I feel like it's one of those thoughts that's God inspired, is don't compare yourself today. Doesn't mean that it's not important to sort of make sure that, you know, we're on the right path and we follow people who we value in our lives, maybe are mentors of ours or things like that. But when it comes to where we are in our lives, where God has placed us, don't compare yourself. Because sometimes that contentment leaves the moment we look around and say, well, this person has that or this person's there. No. It's good to have goals. It's good to chase certain things in a godly way, but sometimes I spend time getting bummed out because I'm thinking about, well, I'm not where this person is, or no. God has you where He has you. He loves you and He's pleased with you. And that's the most important thing. Okay?
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3: If these rejectors of his law back in Moses' days, if they were being stoned to death, notice what he says, how much more punishment will it be on those who have been pardoned in Christ and cleansed and set apart through the blood if they receive it? How much more justice will be to those who reject that truth? How much more punishment is what the writer is saying? Because with knowledge comes responsibility. With more knowledge comes accountability.
2: When a 2-year-old child draws on the walls, it may be upsetting, but we can only get so angry about it. But say some teens draw on the walls. That's a whole other story. By that age, they should know better, and there will definitely be repercussions for it. In today's message, Pastor David shares with you that with knowledge comes responsibility. If you've received the knowledge of the truth of the gospel, then you'll be held responsible for how you respond to that truth. Now, open your Bible to the book of Hebrews, chapter 10, as Pastor David continues his message, Faith is what pleases God.
3: Look at TV these days. When did pornography become part of our language on sitcoms? And when did it become just a laughing matter? You see, this is what's happening. They have no reverence for the price that Jesus paid on the cross. A few weeks ago, I saw a protest on the news. Some young kids were on some college campus, and I really don't know what exactly they were protesting because my eyes, all they really focused on, they were holding signs that said Jesus would take bong hits. Now, what was that about? Were they protesting legalization of drugs? It doesn't matter. What they were really doing is they could care less what he did on the cross. There was no mindset for the sacrifice that God's Son made on behalf of their salvation. And really, it's blasphemous what people are doing in this way. It's blasphemous for us to call ourselves Christians and to live in sin continuously without feeling any guilt or conviction or passing laws that appease our guilt. That's blasphemous, and we're taking from the reverence of the cross. Now, there is a third sign that the author is speaking to of the apostate heart here. And it says that they have insulted the truth of Christ despite the spirit of grace that has reached out to them with the truth of Christ. They are blatant rejectors of the spirit of grace. And we know it is the Holy Spirit that draws us to the cross, isn't it? It's the Holy Spirit that draws us into our salvation. And what the apostate heart does is when it gets that drawing of the Holy Spirit and it hears the truth and the knowledge, and then it comes time to make a choice, they reject. And what they're doing is they're really rejecting the Holy Spirit. And we know what the Bible says about that. That is the unpardonable sin. That is the unforgivable sin if you reject the Holy Spirit and the Spirit of grace. These are the people who despise church. These are the ones who love living in fornication and drunkenness and all sorts of debauchery and have no problem with it. These are the ones that you hear about at work talking about, you know, they live for the weekend so they can party all weekend. You know, they live for the ways of the world. They don't want anything to do with the Spirit of the Lord and what he has chosen or what he has said in their heart. And so they turn from it. And so this is the third sign of the apostate. This is also how cults are born. They don't receive the Spirit of grace. And so they still need that need for fellowship and being part of something. So they come up with their own man-made doctrines. Now it's interesting. He began this part of the writing here in chapter 10. The writer says in Moses' day, In Moses' day, it was quite simple. It was a lot simpler than we have today. For in Moses' day, if one despised or rejected the law of God, you know, this would be in the days of in the Israeli camp. If one despised that, all it took was two or three witnesses to acknowledge that he was doing this, and the guy would be stoned to death. You know, there was no mercy. Boom, that was it. Imagine if that would happen today. You know, there would be no stonings, but it would just, you know, a lightning strike from God would come down to these rejectors. But we live in a time of grace. We live in a much different day. But the idea that the writer is putting forth here, and don't take it lightly, he's saying if these rejectors of his law back in Moses' days, if they were being stoned to death, notice what he says, how much more punishment will it be on those who have been pardoned in Christ and cleansed and set apart through the blood if they receive it? How much more justice will be to those who reject that truth? How much more punishment is what the writer is saying? Because with knowledge comes responsibility. With more knowledge comes accountability. And the writer is saying, because you have the knowledge of Christ, you have this truth, you have more than what they had in the days of Moses. And therefore, God's mercy is not going to be upon you. It says that. You know, it's a great warning. The other night, or actually, I think it was last night, I came across, I think it was C-SPAN, and they were having the atheist meeting. And they were, you know, C-SPAN, it's pretty boring. I don't park there, but they were having this atheist meeting, and I just had to stop and listen. And, you know, they weren't bashing Christians, what they were just saying. You know, they were really just testifying of how, you know, the doors are constantly being closed, or Christianity is being forced upon them and God. And they were just citing examples up in Seattle somewhere. But what really caught my interest is as they're panning the crowd in this atheist meeting, the guy who was leading it, he was their Washington, D.C. rep. He was probably a middle-aged guy in his 40s, but probably 90% of the crowd sitting there must have been in their 60s and 70s. You know, I was expecting a young rebel crew, you know, rejecting God, but they were all these elderly people just nodding their head in agreement with this atheist. And I thought to myself, how sad. How sad is that? You know, there they were, blatant rejectors of God. And what does the psalmist write? He says, the fool in his heart says there is no God. And I just thought to myself, these fools, don't they know? And what the writer is saying, it's a great warning. You know, the fool says there is no God, but there is going to be punishment to those who have that in their heart, and especially because they have more truth. Then he says in verse 30, for we know him that hath said, vengeance belongeth unto me. I will recompense. I will promise, saith the Lord. And again, the Lord shall judge his people. Now, this is all people, and they're all his people by creation. He's not talking about faith. And the Lord shall judge all people is the idea here. Now, to the Hebrew Christians, we have to look at this statement in context, because remember, they're under great persecution here. And this is the whole point of the writing to the Hebrew Christians. Many of them were turning back to their old ways of tradition and animal sacrifices. They are being outwardly persecuted by those around them. So I'm sure some of these Hebrew Christians were ready to take up arms. You know, they were ready to defend the gospel. I'm sure there were, you know, some young rowdies that were ready to carry swords like Peter and start hacking off ears or heads if they could. But the idea here is the writer is saying, no, you're not going to do that. You're not going to take up arms against your oppressors, because vengeance belongeth to God. And what he is doing is, of course, is quoting the law that Moses wrote in Deuteronomy 32. And he's reminding them that vengeance is always best served by God, because when God is our avenger, God does it in the fullness of justice and truth. And that's the idea. When we take on vengeance in our own heart, it's a whole different kind of vengeance than when God takes it on. You see, man, when he takes on vengeance, It's not about justice and truth. When man takes on vengeance in his heart, it's about being vindictive. You know, that's why man came up with the phrase, don't get mad, get even. You know, we want our vengeance upon people. We want to be vindictive. You know, for me, I have that challenge whenever I'm driving and there's a tailgater right on my rear. You know, my temptation is to start tapping on the brakes. And when I'm doing it, it's vengeance is mine. You know, let them get scared in the tapping of the brake. But it's a vindictive vengeance. But you see, that's not how God gets his vengeance on people. God is not vindictive, but man is. Someone once said, vengeance is the greatest instinct in the human race. I heard a story this week of a guy who was not getting along with his wife or his mother-in-law. And so in frustration, he took off on a walk. You know, he just couldn't deal with it. And so as he was out walking, he came up to a street corner, and all of a sudden a hearse pulled up next to him at this street corner. And so he looked at the hearse, and then came another hearse behind him and parked. And then as they're at the stop sign, and then behind that second hearse was a line of about 50 men. And so the guy's wondering, what in the world is this all about? So he tapped on the window of the hearse driver, and the guy rolled down the window. He said, what's going on here? And the hearse driver said, oh, you know, we're just heading off to bury a couple of bodies here. He goes, well, why all the, you know, the two cars? And it turned out that there was a big dog in the front seat of the first hearse. And he said, well, what's the dog for? And he said, well, let me tell you. The casket behind me in this first hearse, that's the casket of my wife. And the second one is the casket of my mother-in-law. And sitting here in the front seat next to me is the big dog who killed them both. And so here the guy's thinking, well, you know, this is an opportunity that I can take advantage of. And he looked at him, he said, do you mind if I borrow that big dog for a minute? And the guy looks at him and goes, sure. But you'll have to get in line behind the 50 other guys at the end of the second casket. Vengeance, vengeance. God's vengeance is never vindictive, but man's is. You see, God's vengeance is always righteous and true and justified. And you know, it's interesting. You know, the worldview takes the idea that God is love. How could a God of love do this? How could a God of love allow that? How could a God of love allow 9/11 to happen and all these other victims that are out there in the world? But we must understand, although we don't understand the act, we must understand that God is a God of love. But he is also a God of vengeance and a God of judgment. And the Bible is very clear. You read the book of Revelation. And you read about the apocalypse, you read about those end days, you read about the judgments that will come upon earth, you read about the bowl judgments, and you read about the trumpet judgments. And as you read about those judgments, you find that they're all accompanied by a chorus of angels crying out, even so, Lord God Almighty, even so, Lord God Almighty, true and righteous are your judgments. So you see, where man's heart is vindictive, God's never is. And his judgments will always be true and righteous. And so for us Christians, we don't have to get bent out of shape when we face persecutions. We don't have to get bent out of shape when that guy at work dogs us for our faith, or when we're chastised, or even when we come against trials and sufferings. We don't take vengeance upon ourselves. Because God is the better avenger, and his judgments shall be true, and they shall be righteous, and they shall be his judgments. And it's very appropriate as the writer is leading us into this, because again, he's speaking about the persecuted Christians there in the book of Hebrews. And look at verse 31. He writes, it is a fearful thing to fall into the hands of the living God, speaking

battle after they were saved. And it goes on. Here's some of the stuff that they were up against. Partly, while you were made a gazing stock. Isn't that a great King James word? It means you were made a spectacle. You know, you were made an object of ridicule. All your family and friends, when you got converted, they said you were a Jesus freak. You know, why don't you want to have fun anymore? Why don't you want to do this and that? Well, that's what a gazing stock is. And of course, the Hebrew Christians, they underwent that same kind of persecution, even worse. Because they were Jews, you know, for them to become Christians mean they lost their family. They lost their friends. They lost their entire relationship that they might have had. They lost wives. They lost husbands if they converted. You know, if they were in business, they lost their business because no one would do business with them anymore. So they paid a great price. And the writer is saying, you remember these things. You were a gazing stock, both by reproaches and afflictions, and partly while you became companions of them that were so used. The idea is that you joined in with those who were being persecuted. You know, if you came alongside to minister with one being persecuted, if you came alongside to help out a fellow Christian, you were stepping into the kitchen. You were stepping into the fire with that person. And because of that, you were becoming part of that persecution. And, you know, that's the idea. You know, that's part of ministry. If you step out and serve, you can expect that you're going to be stepping into the fire. And it'll get hot. And it'll burn. And some choose not to be part of that fire. You know, they choose to run from the kitchen. But here he's saying that it's going to be part of that, that those afflictions will come. Verse 34, for you had compassion of me in my bonds while I was in chains. You had compassion for me, and I heard it. I believe, again, Paul speaking to himself, who is the writer here, for ye had compassion of me in my bonds, and notice this, and took joyfully the spoiling of your goods. When was the last time you saw someone rejoicing in the fact they lost their house or their car, it was repossessed, or they lost some of their property? Well, this is exactly what happened to the Hebrew Christians. They lost everything to be converted. And yet it says here, the testimony is that they were rejoicing in it. They had a better reward, and they knew it, knowing in yourselves that you have in heaven a better and enduring permanent substance. And that's the mindset we're to have in Christ. He goes on, verse 35, cast not away therefore your confidence, which has great recompense, great promise of reward. For you have need of patience. In the Greek there, it's closer to persistence. For you have need of persistence that after you have done the will of God, you might receive the promise. And this is the idea behind walking with the Lord. This is the idea behind Christianity. We do need persistence to carry on. We do need persistence, or we will turn from God, or we will fall away, or the fire might get too hot in the kitchen and we may run. We must persist in the Lord. Verse 37, for yet a little while, and he that shall come will come. We need to persist because we know God's word is true and Christ will come again. He that will come and will not tarry. Now the just shall live by faith. But if any man draw back, my soul shall have no pleasure in him. Again, back to the apostate. If you draw away from the truth, God's not going to have any pleasure in you. But we, here's back to the believer, the Christian, but we are not of them who draw back unto perdition, who draw back unto destruction, but of them that believe to the saving of the soul. So here we find that wonderful verse, the just shall live by faith. And what the author is doing here is he's quoting from Habakkuk chapter 2, verses 3 through 4. And in the story, or in the writing of that prophet, we find there that the prophet's writing because he's perplexed with God. He doesn't understand God. He's praying. He's reaching out to God over the sins that are going on in Judah. And he's saying, God, how can you allow this to go on without your judgment, without your vengeance coming down on these guys? And God hears Habakkuk's prayer and he says, all right, I'll take care of the sins of Judah. I'm going to send the Babylonians in to destroy them.

0: And Habakkuk is like, wait a minute, why would you do that? Why would you send in more wicked people than the Judeans to destroy the ones in Judea? Why would you send these more wicked people? And of course, how many times do we say that cry in our hearts? You know, we look to the Lord, Lord, why do the wicked prosper? You know, why do they continue to seem to be blessed? Well, that's the worldly way of viewing it. And here Habakkuk in this story, you know, he's saying that you're sending wicked in to destroy wicked. That just doesn't seem right. But God's answer to Habakkuk is don't worry. Don't worry about how I'm going to do it. Just know this, that the just shall be saved in Judah. And he's telling them to tell them that the just shall live by faith. My promises are true. I am their God. And you need to stand on those promises. And here he's saying it to the Hebrew Christians on, against all the persecution they're going through, against, you know, being a gazing stock to their family and friends and community. What the Lord is saying, what the writer is saying, is the just shall live by faith. And that's the great challenge to us as Christians today. The just shall live by faith. You know, in a world that's just hounding the Christian today, just pounding at us from all sides through temptation, through evildoers, through an agenda that hates Christ, through governments that want to squash the name of Jesus, God's saying the same thing. He's saying, the just shall live by faith. We need to trust and know that God is at work. We need to trust and know that he's doing something. You know, it's been said, we're a results-driven society now. And we want to see results instantly. You know, we want to see God. We want to see Jesus in the air, man. We all want that. We all want to be in heaven. But until then, as we serve, we're so results-oriented. We want to see these rewards, and where are they for serving God? Vance Havner said this. He said, most of us would live by faith if we knew the rewards would be given in 2 weeks. And how true is that? You know, if we could see those rewards right away, sure, no problem. I've got a lot of faith. But no, God says persist. He says wait. I am at work, even though you can't see it. He says the just shall live by faith. And of course, our faith is in this book. It's the spoken word of God. And this is what we turn to in our faith. We're not only to believe what the Bible says, but we're to trust in the words that he speaks to us. And that should be the compass of our heart, to know that he speaks to us in his spoken word, and that to live by faith means we know it's going to be okay, regardless of the persecution, regardless of the afflictions, regardless of the sufferings. The just shall live by faith. And I know that's hard. That's hard in my life oftentimes, you know, because we face things in this world that just seem unbearable, unbelievable, overwhelming. But when it all comes down to it, when we're on our knees before God, we've got heaven, don't we? And this too shall pass, the Bible says. What did Paul say? These light afflictions are but for only a moment, because I have my crown, my glory in Christ Jesus our Lord. You know, that's the mindset we want to have. And so it says here, the just shall live by faith. The understanding is that as Christians, we need to hang in there. Even in those great times of tests, even when we're in the heat of the kitchen, we need to hang in there and continue to be chefs, continue to pound out. Now, it's interesting, as he says all this, the just shall live by faith, will be in Hebrews chapter 11, and we know that's the hall of faith in the Bible. You know, that's the testimonies of all those great saints who went before in the Old Testament. It's the Cooperstown of the Bible, so to speak. And here he's saying the just shall live by faith, and the writer's going to follow up with testimony after testimony of how Christians live by faith. So I encourage you to read ahead, and we're going to go through it deeply. And we know their lives, these men and women in that testimony, their lives, we know they were fixed on the unseen, not the seen. They had the heavenly mindset. Their eyes were fixed on the eternal, not the temporary things of the world. And of course, in that, they can shout with confidence, as Paul said this, facing imminent death, writing to Timothy, he said, "I have fought the good fight. I have finished the race set before me. I have kept the faith. The just shall live by faith."
1: 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That's all the time we have for today, but we hope you'll join us again right here next time on Cherish the Love with Pastor David Massey.

0: Cherish the Love is a pre-recorded program that is sponsored by Cherish the Love Ministries. You're on 98.3 FM, The Word. Well, hey there, Daniel here. We all have different walk with God. It all looks a little bit different for each of us because we all relate to God differently. And He knows us individually. He says, I love you. And I understand you. And I'm so grateful for that. One of the ways personally that I found to kind of grow my relationship with God is ask myself some questions. Sometimes there are questions based on revelations He'll give me about maybe my behavior or interactions or from reading His Word. And in that case, this scripture, Matthew 6:21, came up as one of the recent verses of the day, and it raised a question for me. Matthew 6:21 in the New Living Translation says, wherever your treasure is, there the desires of your heart will also be. I know there are different translations that kind of give the same idea, and the question I asked was, where is my heart, Lord? And what are my real desires? And as I answer that question, I think it'll lead to a deeper commitment to Jesus, because those answers should eventually point to Him, and that's my prayer.
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0: All right, so the clock has hit 1:30, and that means, you know what time it is. 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

0: To humble themselves. Pastor, you don't know. I've been dealing with this for 20 years. God knows. Grab onto the hem of his garment. Don't let go. Sometimes he doesn't immediately give you joy and a fullness. Sometimes there's a seeking. Sometimes there's a pressing. Sometimes there's a pursuing. How bad do you want it? Are you still going to follow me when you get the report you didn't want to hear? Are you still going to follow me when that relationship doesn't work out? Are you still going to follow me when those finances don't come? Are you still going to follow me regardless? Because you got to get like Job and say, though he slay me, yet will I trust him. Humble yourself under the mighty hand of God.
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0: For God so loved the world that he gave his only son to be hung on a cross, that whoever repents and believes, he shall be saved. So don't tell him that part. What it is, it's cowardliness inside the heart. They've quenched and grieved the Spirit to such a degree that there's no longer the fire of God. Maybe there wasn't ever there to begin with. Do you know a lot of people get into the ministry who aren't even saved? Are you aware of that? Oh, I could go down a rabbit trail here, but I'll probably not. Real preaching will cause people to either hate their sin or hate the preacher. Ask my wife, ask my kids. This is probably the number one reason I am hated by a lot of people. That's it right there. That's it. Can I be a jerk sometimes? Of course. Prideful? Of course. Hello? Anybody else? But the main reason is, I call it out. And it has consequences. They hate it. Or they love it. Isn't that true? I love when Morgan's mom used to introduce me or say something. She goes, well, you're either going to love it or you're going to hate it. When it comes like inviting people to church, you know. Because they will. They're like, I don't want to hear this. Darkness doesn't want to hear the light. And when God said, I called this person from AV Hospital in 1969. I don't remember the room number. I was a little small. I'm going to call him to do this. My word is going to be like a burning fire in his heart. This is what he's called me to do. Other people won't preach like this. They're teachers. They've got a different calling, a different knack to things, right? It's like when Sean's coming next Sunday, we've joked about this. We completely different. It's hard for him sermon prep and preaching, but he likes the other things go with it. For me, it's the opposite, because that's what God has designed certain people for. Your calling will come out of you. You'll gravitate toward what you enjoy. What sparks you? What kind of worship do you listen to? That's what kind of worshiper you are. Or that's how the song registers to your heart. Correct? Many times, even my family, I do this too. They'll send me a worship song. Oh my gosh, Pastor, this is the best song I've ever heard. And I'm like, oh. Not bad, but Nope, don't think I'll be having this one on rewind. But then I'll hear one that brings me to my knees. And I don't know, it's not doing it for me. Why is that? Because God's working differently in our hearts. Real preaching will cause people to either hate their sin or hate the preacher. Listen, you can go back to church history. Read the early church fathers. Just keep reading and about what God did with bold preaching. And then 1 Corinthians, brothers and sisters, I could not address you as people who live by the Spirit, but as people who are still worldly. You're still worldly, for since there is jealousy and quarreling among you, are you not worldly? Paul called them out. This is Corinthians in the church. Paul is calling them out. And they're going to get upset at him, or they're going to repent. That's the options. So we'll close out here. Ready? Verse 44, Acts 13:44. Now when the Gentiles heard this, they were glad. They're glad he's chewing out the Jews. So they're glad and they glorify the word of Lord, basically saying there's hope for us. There's hope for us. Unbelievable. And as many, here's the key here, and as many as had been appointed to eternal life, they believed. Did you see that in highlight there? As many as been appointed to eternal life, they believed. And the word of the Lord was being spread throughout all the region, but the Jews stirred up the people. Do you know there's people in churches that stir it up? They can't just stay at home and deal with their own issues. They got to stir it up. Did you hear? Why is that? Gossip, slander, going to stir you. Feel better. Stir that pot. And they did the same thing here. They stirred it up. And they raised up persecution against Paul and Barnabas. And they expelled them from the region. So they kicked Paul and Barnabas out of the city. But they shook off the dust of their feet against them and came to Iconium. Basically, that was a sign of just, we're done. Not even the dust of your town is going to go with us. But this is amazing. And the disciples were filled with joy and with the Holy Spirit. They just got kicked out of town. But they're filled with joy and with the Holy Spirit. If you are not filled with joy this morning, I want to challenge you, you are not filled with the Spirit. Doesn't mean you're going to go through tough times. But joy will eventually arise the fuller you become of the Spirit. If you're full of envy and jealousy and bitterness and you got a chip on your shoulder and attitude, you're quenching and grieving the Spirit. How can you say those things? Because I've been there. Hello? And I know the damage it causes. You got to repent of it. Clean house. Clean the heart. But I want to talk about this and I'll close with it. As many as had been appointed to eternal life believed. Okay, just reading this on the surface, this one verse, in my opinion, would support something called Calvinism. There's different views on this, and I want to, because it fits right here, people have questions. There are two primary views on this, on salvation, and I believe there needs to be a healthy tension. You ever have that healthy tension? You know, you need that to pull down things and tie down things. There's a healthy tension there between God's sovereignty and man's responsibility. And I remember, I really struggled through this issue when I came back to the Lord. I'm reading books on, like, whoa, this is, wow, what, whoa. You hear about things and you read about things. I would read St. Augustine, I think 4th century, with his debate with Pelagianism. I obviously gravitate toward Augustine. And then you read Martin Luther and his debates with Rasmussen, he's one of the editors of the Bible. And a lot of times, throughout Norman Geisler versus R.C. Sproul, and right, I mean, I can just keep going for a while if you guys want. Wesley and Whitfield. And it was this tension of God's sovereignty, which if you break it down, it's called, it's TULIP, total depravity, unconditional election, limited atonement, irresistible grace and perseverance of the saints. To sum it up, God calls certain people. He elects certain people. You're called. Sorry, Mel. But no, you're called, Steve, no. You want to be called? Okay. So God calls certain people. And the others he doesn't. And that's called election. And of course there's nuances and you can read that. And so, but we do see in the Bible that God calls, like John the Baptist didn't have a choice. When you're filled with the Holy Spirit in your mother's womb, and people still tell me, well, he had a choice. I don't think he did. Jeremiah, before you're even born, Jeremiah, I formed you in your mom's womb. Why? You're going to be a prophet to my nation around 700 something BC to call my people back to me. That's his, God did that. He's sovereign. Absolutely. Absolutely sovereign. But then the other side is that, I mean, a lot of other scriptures that show you did not repent. It's not that you could not, you did not repent. You were not willing. That God is not willing that any should perish. Repent and believe, you will be saved. So you see all these verses that show, man, there's a responsibility that man has on his side. And Charles Spurgeon said, man's responsibility and God's sovereignty are like two parallel lines. We don't know where they cross until eternity. So I got to a safe spot of saying I don't follow an ism, Arminianism, Calvinism, all these other isms. It's, Lord, you're sovereign. Thank God for that. Thank God you're sovereign. But Lord, man, you call me to preach repentance. Let's see the next screen. Oh, no, one more. And then we'll come back to that. Repent. Repent and turn back so that your sins may be wiped away. And Peter said to them, repent, be baptized, every one of you, in the name of Jesus Christ for forgiveness of your sins. So there's always a call to the person to repent. But then the other side, see, and there's also this gets tricky because the Calvinism side, there's an order of salvation that's different from this side. The order of salvation is you actually first get the Holy Spirit. First. And then, because you have the Spirit, now you can repent and exercise faith. Where this order of salvation is you repent and believe, then you get the Spirit. You can't repent and believe without the work of the Spirit. Personally, I believe the Holy Spirit's convicting, drawing, and a person can repent. Again, just personally reading Scripture, that's my personal conviction, is that God gave man the ability to accept or reject Him. To me, that's the only way Scriptures make sense with an all-knowing, loving God who calls everybody to repentance. I'm not willing that any should perish. He's not going to create billions of people and only choose certain people. It's left up to them. Again, my own personal conviction. I have friends that are different. But that's how I feel. But also, I understand that God is sovereign and He can put people on His team whenever He wants. Thank God for that. Thank God for that. And here's the main argument, just so you know. People say, well, Shane, if what you're basically saying then is man is good, and then because man is good, he can accept God. I'm actually not saying that in the same way I'm not saying Adam was evil when God created him. Right? Adam was perfect. How did he choose evil? Because he was given the choice to accept or reject. So to me, the Scriptures make complete sense. God gets all the glory, all the credit. Man is not good because he's able to accept or reject God. We need the filling of, we need the conviction of the Spirit. We need that. And there's Scriptures. You can look at all kinds. I mean, I have in the back of my Bible, I have about 100 Scriptures written down on this topic of different, I go, what about this one? What about this one? And you just have to realize that that it's healthy to believe that man somehow, some way, will be held responsible for his actions. What do they choose to do with God? And that's really what it boils down to. Now, on this topic, I should say this too. I know, you know, it gets, but I think it's good to know what the lead pastor believes versus being vague. So that's my belief, is I believe people can make a choice, and that's, they're judged based on their choice. However, I also believe once they make that choice, they can't lose that salvation. It's almost like this. I thought of this the other day. Okay. We're in sin, right? Can you guys hear me okay? Want me to play the drums? All right. So I'm in sin. I'm a sinner. I repent. I believe. And what happens? You're born again. The new birth takes place. And it's not the same. You can't, it's a new birth. Now I'm a child of God. I'm a child of God. The new birth has taken place. I have the Holy Spirit. The door's shut. I can't go back in there. I can hang out and say, I remember the old days. Oh, Lord. I remember those old days. I'm a prodigal. Lord, but I'm miserable. I'm miserable. See, it can still draw you back. Like I can't undo what God has done. And it's not just theory. Here's why. The Holy Spirit, or the Bible says, you have been given the Holy Spirit as a guarantee of your inheritance. So the question is it a partial guarantee? Heck no. I couldn't live like that. Well, the Holy Spirit's a guarantee. Well, kind of. What about if I get dementia or Alzheimer's or lose my mind? So I'm holding on to God, or is He holding on to me? Big difference. Now I know I'm going to get people, once saved, always saved. You're giving permission to sin. No, I tell people if they're living in sin and they like it, they're not even saved to begin with. Let's start there. That's the real problem. Wait a minute, I'm not done. The Holy Spirit seals you until the day of redemption. So let me try to understand. You're sealed by the Holy Spirit. He's given to you as a guarantee of your inheritance, and you can somehow lose that? So what keeps that together? Me doing what? Believing, exercising faith. No, I already did that. Now I'm sealed. Now I'm born again. So you can't undo this incredible super. That's what people don't realize. It's a supernatural act of God where you come out and He closes the door. You're a child of God with the Holy Spirit. How can you just undo that? You can't, in my opinion. Again, that's what I believe. If you believe differently, that's fine. Go start a church. And tell people, you can lose it. You better walk the straight and narrow. And I know what they're saying, though, because you see so many people. What about this person? What about this? What about Chuck Templeton with Billy Graham? Well, two things. At the end of his life, you can watch the interview. He started to tear up when the interview asked him, do you miss Jesus? He said, I do. So I don't know where he, maybe, but many people don't have a relationship. I mean, we could get more scriptures. They walked away from us. But had they been of us, they would have not departed from us. There's lots of verses. I mean, a child of God. How can you undo being a child of God? What keeps you a child of God? Faith. No, you already exercised faith to believe. Now you're sealed. You've got the... I just can't imagine telling people, listen, I know it says you have a guarantee of the Holy Spirit and you've been sealed by the Holy Spirit, but it's a partial... Somebody told me that before. No, it's a partial guarantee. Okay, based on what? Based on these other scriptures. Well, Hebrews 6, those who have tasted, those who have been enlightened, those who partook, if they fall away, there's no renewing them to repentance. Well, why are those words used that are not used of salvation? Judas Iscariot partook. He was enlightened. He experienced. He tasted, but he never fully repented and believed. If anybody turns a sinner back from the error of his way, he saves a soul from death. How do you know it's not sin due to sin and a believer is on their way to death because of their sin? You turn that person back. There's clarity on this issue if our eyes are open to it. Okay, so that's my rant on that. And again, I would just challenge you, just look at the scripture. It doesn't say it's a partial guarantee. It doesn't say you're temporarily sealed. And here's the thing with you're being sealed with the Holy Spirit. You're holding that seal together. Talk about the weight. Can you imagine if the Bible said you're sealed with the Holy Spirit, but you've got to keep that seal together? Get that duct tape out. Get that welder out. So I'll leave with the verses. Do you need to repent and turn back to God? Repent and be baptized. Everyone, if you want to be baptized, I will change. Maybe you're coming to the Lord for the first time. Maybe it's been a while. Maybe I've got people asking me like, man, I don't know if it was real to me. If God's convicting you and you need to publicly declare your faith, then let us know. I'll be in the prayer room. But I'm going to talk briefly here for 2 minutes. Watch the timer. I don't want to discount this part. And the disciples were filled with joy and filled with the Holy Spirit. The majority of believers, especially in the American church, are not filled with the Spirit. Guys, what's it going to take you to get down off your high horse? Submit and surrender everything to God. Well, I can't give up this addiction. I can't give up my job. I can't give up these finances. I can't give up this relationship. I love my habits. I love my sin. You got to fully surrender. You got to fully surrender your life. That's how you're full of the Spirit. Many are quenching and grieving the Spirit to such a degree they have no spiritual power. Can we be honest? When was the last time you led someone to the Lord? Or at least were bold enough to tell them about God? When was the last time? And again, I've been there. We come to church like, I gotta at least get in once a month. There's no hunger for worship. There's hunger for secular music. As soon as this is over, you're going to get back on TikTok, Instagram, and YouTube and be watching things that are ungodly. I'm just being honest. That's the world we live in. And God's call is to the church to be filled with the Spirit of God, to humble themselves. Pastor, you don't know. I've been dealing with this for 20 years. God knows. God knows. Grab onto the hem of His garment. Don't let go. Sometimes He doesn't immediately give you joy and a fullness. Sometimes there's a seeking. Sometimes there's a pressing. Sometimes there's a pursuing. How bad do you want it? Are you still going to follow me when you get the report you didn't want to hear? Are you still going to follow me when that relationship doesn't work out? Are you still going to follow me when those finances don't come? Are you still going to follow me regardless? Because you got to get like Job and say, though He slay me, yet will I trust Him. Humble yourself under the mighty hand of God. Guys, the only reason I'm so bold about this issue is I've seen the difference. I've seen the difference. I was a Christian in my 20s. You wouldn't really know it unless you asked me or I filled out a survey. And many people, I've seen it. I've seen it many times. Pray for my anger. Pray for my alcohol addiction. Pray for my porn act. I can't. And they're just miserable. And then they fully repent. And then, who is this person? Who's this person? They look different. You actually look different. Because a Christian carrying around that weight and that sin, it does something to you. Your face looks different. Your countenance, there's no joy. There's no peace. You're bound. You're eating with the pigs, prodigal son. And when you're set free, it's beautiful. Pastor, I've been listening to worship all week. The Bible came alive. I've seen the difference, church. I've seen those who are blind, but now they see. I've seen the lost, but now they're found. I've seen it for so many of you. Stop fighting God and fully surrender to the work of the Spirit in your heart. You might not like what I'm saying, but I guarantee the hound of heaven, the Spirit, will stay on you all week.

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And for all the latest on what God is doing with His ministry here, please be sure to follow us on most social media platforms. 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

0: 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Hey, stick around. It's 98.3 FM, The Word. Okay, here's something we can do together called a moment of gratitude. Hi, I'm Daniel, and this is how it works. You just think of someone right now you're really grateful for, that they're in your life. For instance, my sister Lana is that person for me, and I appreciate how she helps me think outside the box. She's really wise, and we have a great relationship with each other. And I was talking to her recently about cooking. She's convinced that I can't cook, which is not true, but in fairness to her, I have, in this season of my life, been eating out more just because of how much time I have kind of to be in the kitchen and stuff like that. So she hasn't seen me at my peak. So we were talking about orange chicken. I like orange chicken. And she said, well, you should make it from scratch sometimes. I said, that's a great idea. But here's where we differed a little bit, where she expanded my mind. She was thinking, not only do you make the chicken part from scratch, which I was thinking of, you know, well, I mean, I wouldn't kill the chicken, but you can take the flour and cut up chicken or whatever. No, she was thinking as well, make the sauce from scratch. And I said, Lana, no, probably not the first time around. But at least we're getting the ball rolling. And I did make a hamburger, so at least she knows that, well, her brother can cook. She kind of admitted I could.
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8: Alrighty, and welcome to the 805 Connection. I'm your host, Brian Toohey, connecting you with the people who make Ventura County an amazing place to live. And today, we've got a true Southern California legends, I say legends, plural, in the house. She's the president of E. coli Termite and Pest Control, a pioneer in green alternative pest solutions, author, speaker, media personality, and yes, the famous termite lady herself, Sue Freeze. Also with us, and who's in the background there, is Tim Conway Jr., who's joining us. Yeah, he's joining us. They're going to have a really great a session right after us. So, but he's going to join in and just listen in and jump in where he needs to. Hey, Sue, you've got so much going on in your life. I haven't talked to you for a little bit. What's been going on with you?
9: You know, I love your introduction. I just want to tape that, record it, and keep it. So when I need a record, you know, an introduction, I'll just use yours, okay?
8: I love it.
9: Anyway, what have I been doing? Well, I went to Stagecoach, got evacuated on Saturday night from Stagecoach. The wind blowing, my eyes got pitted from sand blowing in it. If you can get the picture, I had a bandana over my nose so I could breathe. And yeah, it was great. It was eventful, to say the least. And they evacuated us, and then we get all the way to my car, and I see people walking back into the thing, and I'm like, well, what's going on? So we didn't do that because it took us 45 minutes just to move an inch getting out of this place.
8: Wow.
9: So many people.
8: Okay.
9: And then I get home, and then we find out that they started the show back up again, and the best are always saved for last, and so I missed those acts. But you know what? I was tired anyway. I think I would have just probably fallen asleep. I don't know. Maybe not. I don't know. And then Sunday we went back, and it's just, if you've never been, you should go. It's crazy.
10: You make it sound fun.
9: It is so much fun. There's so many artists there, and it's just great, but there's so many people. I love people watching, and there are so many people. And the way the girls were dressed was amazing. Guys, I'm telling you, it was a field day.
10: Get on down there.
9: I am not kidding. I just looked at that and went, whoa, okay. So, yeah, it was fun. Yeah. I was wondering what the outfits would be, and I was a little bit surprised and shocked, to say the least.
8: New generation. Yeah.
9: But I had some younger girls in line, and I took my sister with me, and it's just a blast going with my sister. And we dressed, we tried to keep up, and a couple of young girls turned around to us and just said, "You guys just are killing it." And I'm like, I felt so good that these young girls said that. So anyway, that was fun, and that's going on. And then tomorrow I'm leaving for Iceland, and I'm not packed. I don't have my itinerary. I have no idea, and I'm trying to, you know, tie up all of the loose ends in little red bows at work. And I'm so 5 in the morning till 8 at night, just trying to get it all done. So, you know, I'm kind of like that person that just, what's the saying, your fear of missing out, FOMO? I'm that person. I just don't want to miss out on anything. And so I try to divide myself in two so I don't miss anything.
8: So you're anyway, rocking so, the styles in Iceland. What's going on in Iceland?
9: Iceland? What's there? Well, it's vacation and travel.
10: Have you been there before?
9: No, I have not.
10: Good. You're going to love it.
9: Yeah, I am. So you've been there. Did you see the Northern Lights?
10: I've not been there, but I have a lot of friends who've been there. And here's a quick story about Iceland. There was a bar, and there was a carriage outside with a baby in it. And my friend stared at it for 20 minutes. Nobody was attending to the baby. No, it was an actual baby.
9: Oh.
10: And so he pulled a cop over. He said, "Hey, this baby's been outside this bar in this, you know, the stroller by himself for a half hour." And the cop opens up the door to the bar and says, "Whose baby is this?" And the lady goes, "It's mine. She's fine." And the cop took off. In Iceland, you can leave your baby outside and nobody's going to touch it. You know, and that used to be this way in this country. Not anymore.
8: Yeah, not anymore.
10: Yeah. They have one murder like every 10 years.
9: Wow. So it's
10: Iceland.
9: A safer place.
10: It's the safest place in the world.
9: That is amazing.
10: Yeah.
9: Well, I look forward to this.
10: You don't have to bring your pepper spray or your mace or anything. No.
9: Okay. Well, that's good to know. Thank you for that, Tim. I appreciate that.
10: Yeah, you're going to be great. It'll be great. Great 2 weeks.
9: Yeah. I'm going, 3 weeks I'm going to be gone.
10: Wow.
9: That's a long time for me.
10: It is.
9: A long time for me. So we're going to other places, you know, Norway and some other places.
8: Awesome.
9: But my sister puts everything together. All I have to do is make my flight arrangements and figure out what to wear. You'd think that'd be easy, right?
10: Right.
9: Yeah.
8: It'd be like, you know, lots of warmth, big jackets.
9: Big jackets. I'm going to wear my fur coat. I'm excited about being able to pull that out.
8: Yeah.
9: Anyway, so what are we talking about today?
8: Well, today it's bugs.
9: Okay.
8: You know, and,
9: gee, imagine that.
8: There you go. You imagine that. We're heading into the summertime, and so weather starts to change, and maybe, you know, homeowners don't know what they should be looking for just to make sure, you know, something's not going on, you know. The signs of critters, rodents, and those ugly bugs. What should they be looking for, Sue?
9: Well, all of the above. And you don't have to look very far because they're out there. And after there's the little rain we've been having and then the sun comes out, that's when they come out. They just come out because they need to eat and they're looking for the one they want to spend the rest of their lives with or not. And, you know, all those things. So Ecola covers termite, pest control of all kinds, you know, bed bugs, mosquitoes, the normal roaches, fleas, and ants. And then we also do, the rodent thing is a big deal, and we are connecting with a couple, twins that used to be in the plumbing business, and now we're collaborating with them, and we're going to be doing some major, amazing things. I'm very excited about it, and they're having a training on Friday. I'll already be gone on my vacation, and they're going to discuss a lot more. And once we get all of this dialed in, then we'll be able to talk about it more and explain it. And, you know, let people know about it. But right now, if you call and you have a rodent issue, they are already doing services for our customers. Okay. And usually it's the customers that weren't our customers that have a rodent problem, and they've called three other companies, and the companies were not successful. Mm-hmm. And then they call these two people, and they're going to use us as that company to work with. And I think that it's going to be a great alignment and collaboration, and I'm very excited about being favored enough to be able to put in a position to be able to do that. And I've had a rodent problem myself, and I think they had vengeful, they wanted revenge because they know what I do. And I felt like I got the mass of these rodents, and I've talked about it before, and there were 9 hiding underneath my sink, underneath that plate where you put your cleaning stuff. And there was 9 living under there, and they were big. They weren't babies. They were big. So these things can go anonymous and without seeing them for a while. But once you see them, when you see one, there are more. There are more. It's not just one. So we are collaborating with this group, and it's going to be a wonderful thing. So we'll talk more about it as time continues.
8: What do you have to say for those home do-it-yourselfers that go, I'm a professional, home guy. I can do it myself. I can go out and buy traps, and I can buy baits and things like that. Give them a piece of advice on why maybe they should rethink that.
9: There's a couple things. I've learned a lot in my life, but I will tell you there's a couple things I've learned. And take care of things when it's little, whether it's a personal relationship. You know, you deal with things as they happen. You don't wait, because it just becomes a snowball and gets out of control. And also with, termites or pests, when you wait too long, there's more damage, and it's going to cost you more to repair it, and the inconvenience of just all of that. It's just better. If you see it, or you're not sure and you're suspicious of something being there, call Ecola today and let Ecola come and take care of it. One of two things is going to happen. We do free inspection, number one. We will tell you what you have so you don't have to think about it anymore and what to do about it based on your concerns and your cares. Or we're going to say, you're good, and we go on, you go on, and you have peace of mind. So what do you have to lose except for maybe an hour or two of your time to find out what's going on in your home, and we will take care of it for you, and that gives you peace of mind. So to me, there is no negative, only positive, by calling us today and letting us take care of your problems, your pest control problems.
8: Yeah, I mean, you guys have some low impact and alternative treatments. You can hammer out these problems instead of praying and spraying, right?
9: Right. And I've learned too, being a homeowner and everything, is that by the time you get the equipment, you pay for the equipment to do it yourself, and you have to Google everything and YouTube everything to figure out what you're doing, how you're doing, why you're doing. And by the time you do all of that, wouldn't it be better to just invest your time on what you're good at and let the experts that know what they're good at do what they do? It just is so much smarter, in my opinion, to let those that do well with that, to let them do that, and so you can go do what you do.
10: By the way, can you enjoy vacation in Iceland, or are you always looking for termites?
9: I am not going to be looking for termites.
10: I bet they don't even have them.
9: And I'm going, probably not, because there is a weather thing there.
10: That's right,
9: Yeah, so they probably don't have termites. But we have lots of termites here, and if you live along the coast, all of our offices, I have 7 offices, and all our offices are along the coast. Do you know why that is? Because termites like the same place we like to live. Oh, they like to live, too. So, yes, that's why. So you didn't know that, did you?
10: I did not. I did not know that. Yeah.
9: Yep. And that's the truth. So we have our offices near where they're going to be, so we can take care of it.
8: All right. I love this. And, when the inspectors come out there, it's good to get those guys crawling into the spaces that maybe some of us people go, I'm going to leave that for someone else. I mean, but they come out on an inspection and they do all that. They look around, do a thorough, checklist on what's going on with the home, and they present it to you. I love that. It's a free, too. A free service, correct?
9: Yeah, it is, unless you're selling your home because there's more certifications and whatnot. But yes, we come out and we do it for free. Why? It's not free for us at Ecola. It's not free for me because I'm paying for the guy to go there, right? But it is free to you because we want the opportunity to do what's right for you. And only way we can do that is by getting in front of you and finding out what your concerns are, what your needs are, and then we give you the individualized best solution for your individual needs.
8: All right, I'm going to give everybody the number to call. Yeah, 877-332-BUGS, 877-332-2847. That's Ecola. Give them a call if you think you got some coffee grounds that might be termite poop sitting around the windowsills. That's something to be concerned about. And I want to hear from Tim for real quick. Tim, what's the worst bug or rodent story you got around homes?
10: Oh, man, I tell you, I was about 2 years ago sitting in the backyard in the sun trying to get some sun and got stung in my mouth by a bee.
9: Oh, my goodness.
10: Yeah, and thanks. I had to go on the air that night, so it sounded like I was drunk. The program director called and asked if I'd been drinking before the show, and I said, no, I got stung in my mouth, and she said, I don't believe that.
9: So you sent her a picture because I'm sure you were swollen, right?
10: That's right. That's exactly right. Yeah.
9: Yeah.
10: But we have to have you out because I think we have termites in our front room.
9: Oh, I love hearing that. I really do. Take care of that for you,
10: They're
9: Tim.
10: Big, too.
9: Yes. If you don't know, you're just tuning in now. Tim Conway is in the house.
10: Thanks. And they have wings, too. If they have wings, is that
9: swarmers.
10: A termite?
9: Okay. Yes, those are swarmers. Yeah. Oh, yeah. Right. Yep. And when you have swarmers, it means they've overpopulated their current colony, and now they're looking for a new place to live.
10: Right. Well, my method of getting rid of them is not working. I use a BB gun.
9: Oh, really?
10: Yeah.
9: You must be a really good shot.
10: Pretty good shot. Yeah. Screwing up a lot of the living room while doing it, too.
8: A lot of little pits.
10: Yeah, exactly.
9: Sometimes we tell people to spray them, just with Windex or whatnot, because
10: they think that
9: you're drowning them in soap, Yes, it does work, but only on the ones that are outside of the wood. Ah. The ones that are causing the damage are the ones that are inside your wood, and they can live inside a stud for 5 years without you knowing they're there.
10: Right. And you also have a process where you can heat the room up.
9: Gosh, Tim, you are so awesome.
8: Good
9: you are.
8: Good save.
9: You're on fire right now. Yes.
10: Like the room.
9: Exactly. Yeah. So, yes, we heat, and Brian usually leads me in, but you're leading me in, so thank you for
8: that. I love it. Keep going.
9: We are the pioneers of the heat process, and it's clean, hot air, and we heat up the ambient temperature in the room is about 180. I've shot a commercial. It's like a sauna in there, but I'm living and I'm breathing, and so that's the good thing about it. And we reach the temperature. We put probes. We drill little tiny holes and put these little tiny probes inside the stud of wood because we want to make sure that we're getting the heat up to the proper temperature to kill not only the adult termites but the eggs of the termites. So it's very important we do things properly. And we've got the School of Hard Knocks behind us because we've been doing it the longest. And it's the only recognized alternative for fumigation that is out there.
8: Right.
9: And so it's really a wonderful thing. And we've got multiple trucks out there, and we've got 7 offices. So if you're anywhere from San Diego to San Luis Obispo, we can help.
8: Hey, there's another

0: And so that's how the termites die, is they eat themselves to death.
1: Poor things.
0: So there you go. Tim, I bet you didn't know
2: like
0: that.
2: Like Americans.
0: You didn't know that, right?
2: Right. I had no idea. Right. I didn't know they ate themselves to death. But
0: Yes. Well,
2: what a way to go.
0: Yeah.
1: And taking a large electricity charge to themselves. Ouch. You know, you're listening to the 805 Connection with Brian Toohey. And guest today, Sue Fries. And, of course, Tim Conway Jr. has joined us. We're all talking bug talk. And you know, Sue is the president of E. coli Termite and Pest Control. And they're specialists in alternative, eco-friendly pest solutions. 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Great website. You're going to get an education there. It's got everything there. Or give them a call right now. Get them out there. 877-332-BUGS. That's 877-332-2847. And you'll be glad you did. They're excellent people. And Sue, you have a great team out there that comes out there very happy. Professional. I love it.
0: Yes, we have long-term employment. I've got people that have been with me 30 years, 25. They retire or they move out of state is why they leave. And sometimes there'll be an employee that thinks the grass is greener on the other side, and they'll leave. And then like 2 years later, they're calling me back saying, you know, I didn't realize what a good thing I had when I was with you. And I'm like, well, okay. And then the next question I ask is, did you give me 2 weeks notice or not? Because you know, if you didn't, I can't hire you back. Because I think it's important that people understand consideration is a really big deal. And it's really difficult when you have somebody that just leaves just tomorrow or today. It's always wise if you're working for someone to give them the common courtesy of letting them know that you're planning on leaving so that they can, you know, whatever they need to do to shuffle things around. And then it's up to both of you whether you want to stay the 2 weeks or not, instead of one person just making it difficult for the other person. And, you know, consideration is just, you know, a big deal. And I just tell people all the time, you know, if you want to leave, you know, you can leave, of course. But if you want to come back, which a lot of our people do, and it's kind of an ongoing thing, people say, yep, look, there's another one. But I find that the people that leave and then they come back, they're more loyal than they were but the first time around.
1: Yep.
0: And so it's actually a good thing because they realize. And, you know, the lawn isn't greener. You know, the grass isn't greener on the other side. The grass is greener where you water it. Right?
1: Exactly. Exactly.
0: I love that. Yeah. And it's so true.
2: Makes sense.
0: Yep, it does make sense. Yeah. I love it when things make sense. It's
1: hey,
0: a good
1: Sue.
0: Thing. Yes.
1: Let's talk a little bit more about the rat tattooies in people's homes. You know, people don't realize that they are actually helping to feed and take care of these little rodents that are running around. Talk a little bit about
0: the feeding. I'll start with that. I even did this and I knew better. Okay, so it's okay. Don't beat yourself up over this. But if you have your dog food or your bird food out in the backyard, you know, you feed your dog outside or whatnot, don't leave your dog food out. And I actually at my lake house, I had a bag that was up on a chair. And the next day I came out and I was like, why is that bag of dog food on the ground? And kind of funny story, and it just came up in my mind. And I'm like, my dog's barking at the glass window and everything. And so I'm getting ready to let him out because he likes to bark at the ducks and he keeps the ducks off my boat. So it's a good thing that my dog goes, he's a 5-pounder, but they don't know any different. Anyway, so I'm looking through and it's at night and I'm looking through my glass window at what my dog is so upset about. And all of a sudden I see one raccoon, And then I see another baby raccoon, and then I see another baby raccoon. I was feeding a whole entire family with my dog food, and it was really something, and I'm glad I didn't let my dog out because that dog would not have survived that mother raccoon, number one. But I took a picture, and I said, look what was in my backyard last night, and they're really cute. You know, aren't they? The raccoons are just cute, but man, they can be really scary.
2: Is that true that you have to watch them during the day? If you run into a raccoon during the day, that they're rabid?
0: Oh, I don't know that. But I think they might be nocturnal because mine are always coming out at night.
2: Right.
0: And rodents are also nocturnal. So if you see rodents during the day, that means that they're looking for a new place. They're looking for something because usually they come out at night. They're sleeping during the day.
2: Oh, is that rats?
0: Yes, they're nocturnal.
2: Okay.
0: Yeah.
2: So
0: roaches too. Roaches are nocturnal too. Yeah. So we're getting such an education here, aren't
1: we?
0: Yeah. So all I'm saying about this is that if they need food.

0: like we do. They need water just like we do. And they need shelter just like we do. And so if you can, and this is pest, a lot of the times this is pest control 101, is that if you get rid of the source of food, water, or shelter, then they look by themselves. You don't have to relocate. You don't have to kill them. They just go. So it's really important to know that, you know, gosh, if you have a pool, it's kind of hard to get rid of all the water that you have available. But as far as food source and whatnot, you want to get that food in a Tupperware, you know, a trash can. If you've got a big dog with, you know, just want to cover it so that you're not inviting them in. Does that I hope that you get that.
1: And they've chewed through Tupperware. We've had dog food in Tupperware, and they've chewed right through the Tupperware, too.
0: The rodents.
1: Yeah.
0: So you have that issue, too, that I can do?
1: We've got a lot going on.
0: Okay,
1: so
0: what's that
1: phone number again?
0: 877-332-BUGS.
1: Yes. I need to call today.
0: Okay. Oh, yeah. My
1: it's
0: gosh.
1: It's like living in a zoo at my place. Petting zoo.
2: There you go.
1: It's worse.
2: A petting zoo for rodents.
0: Yes.
2: I like that.
0: Yeah. So they are damaging, and they can cause disease. They can carry disease like typhus, you don't want them in your living area. You don't want them there. And if they're outside, they find a way inside. So you want to have them nowhere near where you can see them. Okay.
2: Wasn't the Hackmans out there in Arizona?
0: Yes.
2: Wasn't it a rodent?
0: It's called hantavirus, and hantavirus is powdered fecal matter. You say poop. Either one works. I love it. Anyway, so yes, you're breathing that, and it causes things in your lungs. So, you know, I've been in this business 46 years, and I've never heard of a case so close. Same with typhus, which is by fleas, and the fleas are usually on rats. And because there's been legislation that has cut some of our tools, our products, mm-hmm. our tools away from us, we have more of an infestation of rodents than we've ever had. And that was at the Capitol or a city hall, I think. It was a city hall worker that was at work and got bit by a flea. Right. And
1: that was downtown L.A. Yeah.
0: Yes.
1: Yeah.
0: Yes.
1: And they evacuated the whole building.
0: They had to.
1: Yeah.
0: Right. So what we do.
1: That wasn't the only rat in City Hall.
0: No,
1: so.
0: It wasn't. I realized, and I just came from Legislative Day in Sacramento,
1: okay.
0: And I talked to two senators and four other legislative people, and because we have things happening with our industry. I wasn't going to go here, but I'm going. But we have things happening in our industry where politicians are listening to people that think they're right. And they're trying to get rid of our tools and our methods of taking care of things that carry disease. So I understand that we want to be humane in how we do things, but we also want to make sure that we're not getting filled with diseases. I don't know about you, but I don't want to be worrying every minute of the day about getting a disease. So it's important that we have a common sense in nature and get the knowledge we need in order to know that the decisions that are being made by legislation, that they are really what needs to be made. They're trying to right now get rid of glue boards. They monitor not only for rodents, but like if you have a moth issue, if you have a bug issue, and you're not sure where it's coming from or what's happening with it. If we put these little tiny glue boards, there's no chemical, which is mm-hmm. what people want, no chemical. But we put them out so that we can monitor where the action is, what's happening, and where is it happening, and what is there.
2: Yeah.
0: And it's taking away our tools that help us be better at what we do.
2: You got to go, Sue. You know, I appreciate having you here on the show today. Tim Conway Jr., thank you for joining us today.
1: That
2: was a lot of fun here with this show. We just want to let everyone know that we truly value E. coli, termite, and pest control here in Southern California. 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I'm Brian Tweed. Thanks for joining me, and we'll talk again soon here on the 805 Connection.
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3: 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But the fruit of the Spirit is love, joy, peace, patience, kindness, goodness, faithfulness, gentleness, and self-control. Against such things, there is no law. That's Galatians 5, 22 and 23. Daniel here. And one thing that's kind of important in my life is reading over that passage and praying and being honest and saying, Holy Spirit, what's an area that I need to grow right now? Because sometimes life kind of fluctuates and changes a little bit. And thinking about it, it's definitely self-control. So just think about that yourself. And for me, it's self-control because recently, for whatever reason, I'm going through this season where my impulse control is just kind of gone. Like, why do I want to go into a store and just buy stuff just to feel alive? What's going on there? Help me. I had that thought recently. Like, why are you in this store? You don't need anything. And it's just, I just want to buy something just to feel good. No. Help my self-control, Lord. So whatever that is for you, just read over that verse and pray, and he'll show you.
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1: Aren't you glad that whoever shared their faith with you was persistent enough to keep doing it? Aren't you glad that even though someone else may have shared their faith with you before and you didn't get saved, that God continued to send people so that you could hear the truth of the gospel? And God has called each of us, some plant, some water, some reap a harvest. And just because you share your faith and they don't respond doesn't mean it isn't a part of God's ultimate plan. I truly believe that wherever you are, God has you there. The workplace where you work is where God puts you for a reason. The neighborhood that you live in, you live there for a reason. And when you show up to work, the Holy Spirit just entered the building.
0: The best salesman is the one who creates a connection through persistent, meaningful contact. They do more than just say, "I'm here if you want to buy that car." They engage. They follow up. They try to get to know you. In today's message, Pastor Dave teaches that the most effective evangelists are those who persistently share their story and engage with people. As you tell people about Christ, get to know them. Show them the love and grace that was shown to you by Jesus, and be persistent. Now let's join Pastor Dave in the book of Matthew chapter 9 as he begins his message, Seeing the World Through the Eyes of Jesus.

0: All right, Matthew chapter 9. Matthew is the gospel written to the Jews. And as the gospel written to the Jews, it focused mainly on fulfilled prophecy. And we saw early on in the genealogy that Jesus is a descendant of both Abraham and King David, pointing to the fact that he fulfilled prophecy. When we got to chapter 5, the Sermon on the Mount, we saw Jesus teaching what it means to be a Christian. How should a Christian live? What should their life be like? And so as we come to chapter 9, I titled the message, Seeing the World Through the Eyes of Jesus. And Jesus, of course, is the greatest teacher ever, and he's the King of Kings and the Lord of Lords, and faith comes by hearing and hearing by the word of God. And he's going to have, in this text, some divine appointments. And if you're new to Calvary Chapel, we pray for divine appointments every day around here, that we'd be given opportunities to share the hope that lies within us to a lost and a dying world. And when you pray for divine appointments, it's amazing how God brings them into your life. But in these divine appointments, we're going to see how Jesus responds to different people in different ways. And it should be a model for us, but we also can learn from it. The first thing we're going to see, he's far more impressed by unwavering faith of simple men than religious wisdom of the self-righteous. Do you know that God is not impressed with religious, self-righteous religion? We got a lot of people that are religious and lost. You know, they wear the black robes and they keep all the rules and rituals, many of which were man-made, and they think they're going to heaven because they're so good. Guys, none of us is going to heaven because we're good. We're all going to heaven only because he's good. We're not saved by our good works, but by his great grace. And we're going to see the interaction that Jesus has, and we're going to see the faith of some young men who want to just get their friend to Jesus. And I'll tell you, this is such a great lesson for all of us. All I want to do is get people to Jesus. We're not trying to grow Calvary Chapel. We want to grow the kingdom of God. Amen? We want to see people saved, people born again, people getting to know. I did a funeral yesterday. It was just a divine appointment and an opportunity to share the gospel with people, because every one of us one day is going to stand before Almighty God. And either you'll know him or you don't. And the only thing that really matters is, what have you done with God's son? It's not about all the good works you do. Those are fruits of salvation. They're not the source of it. And we're going to see in this text as he addresses the religious leaders, but then he also, we're going to see these four men who are going to take their paralytic friend, and they're not going to stop at anything to get him to Jesus. And you know what? We need to be those who are praying for people who are lost, pray for opportunities to get them to Jesus. Point number two, he calls those who are willing to drop everything and follow him. Jesus did not call you to be a saved soul in a wasted life. He didn't call you so you could sit on the sidelines and observe that everything else. It's not just so you could get the get out of hell free card, put it in your wallet, and live like the world. God saved you to use you. He has given you gifts. He wants to use them for his kingdom and for his glory. And the Lord is looking for us to follow him wholeheartedly. He's not a hobby that we entertain. He's the Savior that we surrender to. Amen? And so we're going to see that picture as he'll take a committed tax collector over the self-righteous, over the scribes and Pharisees, over the religious people that were adding to the simplicity of the gospel. And he'd rather have a man who the world hated, who was using his position to rob his own people. And that's Matthew, who ends up writing this book. And then thirdly, we're going to see that he loves to use everyday interactions as teaching opportunities. He's going to talk about a physician, a bridegroom, and old and new wineskins. So let's begin there in verse 1 of Matthew chapter 9, looking at seeing the world through the eyes of Jesus. He's far more impressed by the unwavering faith of simple men than religious wisdom of the self-righteous. Look at verse 1 of Matthew chapter 9. And it says there, so he got into the boat and crossed over and came to his own city. Now, if you will remember, Jesus was surrounded by a crowd. And then he got his guys and said, get in the boat, we're going over to the other side. And we saw that even these men who were faithful men to a certain extent, they were mostly, many of them were fishermen. And if you've been on the Sea of Galilee, it's not a huge sea, but it's big enough, and it definitely has storms. And he tells them, we're going over to the other side, and they get into the boat. And if you were here last week, you'll remember that the waves started to crash, and what did the guys in the boat do? What did they do? They started to panic. And I've been deep sea fishing before, and the captains never panic. I've seen waves that everybody in the boat's getting violently ill, and these guys are eating everybody's sandwiches their wives sent for them because we can't eat and we're barfing over the side. These guys don't panic. Fishermen don't panic. So we know the waves are huge because the fishermen are panicking. But why are they panicking? Because their eyes were on their waves, and what was Jesus doing? Jesus was asleep in the boat. And guys, when we keep our eyes on Jesus, we don't panic. If they had been looking to the Lord instead of at the waves, they would not have panicked. And they, of course, they wake the Lord up and don't you care and you need to help us bail water, and the Lord calms the sea. And the first thing he does is calm the men, and then he calms the sea because he's always in charge. And guys, no matter what's going on in your life, your granddaughter, you know, being maybe born premature, God knows, God's faithful. We trust him. We praise him no matter what. And we want to keep our eyes on Jesus, not on the circumstances. Amen. So he went all the way there. And what did he do? He had a divine appointment with some men who were demon-possessed. And he cast the demons out of them, and they went into the swine and ran off, you know, the first case of deviled ham, right? They ran off the cliff and into the ocean, and Jesus went all that distance to minister to a couple of men who were demon-possessed. Now, verse 1 says he got back in the boat and went back to the other side where he just came from, back to Capernaum, which was his hometown for a good part of his life. So he went all that distance to minister to two people. It reminds me of the text in the Bible where he leaves the 99 to go after the one. Every single person is important to the Lord, and we should look at every single person that way, that we should do whatever is necessary to reach people for the kingdom of God. So Jesus had left the crowd, traveled through a storm, delivered the two demon-possessed, and then when he was asked to leave, he turned around and went back. One of the reasons he left is when once he cast the demons into the swine, all the people came from the city. Instead of being blessed that he got rid of the demons, they were bummed that he was costing them money, and they asked him to leave. And when we learned three things from that trip, Jesus cares about every single person. He traveled a great distance to restore two men. That nothing happens by chance with the kingdom of God. He took his disciples through a storm on purpose. You know, the storms you go through in life, if we're all honest, it's when we grow the most. You know, it's when we fall into various trials, as it says in James, and it's in the most difficult times of life that we grow the most. So if we want to be used mightily, just be ready to suffer greatly, because everybody in the Bible used mightily suffered greatly. But we also saw that Jesus won't stay where he's not wanted. Jesus was there. Here's the Son of God. He's the Messiah. He's the one they've been waiting for. And because he was, you know, messing up their pig business, they said, you know what, you've got to leave, and Jesus wouldn't stay. And so if you live a life or you're with people, say, why isn't God speaking to me? Well, you need to welcome him in. And there are people that just want nothing to do with the Lord, and they're surprised that they never hear from the Lord. Verse 2, and it says there, then behold, they brought to him a paralytic lying on a bed. And when Jesus saw their faith, he said to the paralytic, son, be of good cheer. Your sins are forgiven you. In those days, if you were a paralytic, there were no wheelchairs. There were no ramps anywhere. There were no jobs where you could work from home. And so what did the paralytic do? He was really fully reliant on other people to take care of him. And so this paralytic, he's obviously paralyzed. And no doubt they've heard, and we know from Gospel Mark and Luke, that Jesus is gathered into a home. And the place is packed. It's so packed, you can't get in the doors. You can't get through the windows. People are on the outside. And so these men who have this friend who's paralyzed, they have faith to believe that Jesus can heal him. So they get to the place where Jesus is teaching. We see this in Mark and in Luke, and they can't get in. So what do? They go around the top of the, and homes in the Middle East have rooftops, where a lot of times they'll even meet on the rooftop because of the great heat. Well, these guys go up to the rooftop, and they start tearing the roof off. And as they tear the roof off, we don't know if it was made of wood or straw or what it was, but they were determined. And then Jesus, imagine the scene. Jesus is in this room teaching. Imagine if we looked up and there was, you know, all of a sudden sawdust is coming down from the top of this building, and all of a sudden this guy gets lowered down by ropes, and he's hanging midair in front of everyone else, and Jesus is there, and that's called having faith, and we're going to get our guy to Jesus no matter what it takes. And we need more people that don't just give up on people. We want to get people to Jesus. And so we know from the other gospels, the Lord sees him there. And notice what it says there again. It speaks of the faith that he's seen. in this man, but he saw their faith, not his faith, their faith. It's not just the faith of the paralytic man, it's the faith of the men that brought him. And I truly believe it's our faith that we truly believe. Do we truly believe that God can save anybody? What's the answer? We ought to act like it then. If we truly believe someone can be saved, we want to pray for everybody and pray without ceasing. And we want to be proactive in inviting them to church or sitting down and having a Bible study with them or pouring into their lives or sharing the gospel. And too often we're waiting for someone else to do it. And praise God that this man had four friends who were willing to do it themselves. Then we're going to wait for someone else to come along. So they carry him on his bed and they came to the house where Jesus was preaching and healing people, and the crowd was so large, and they did not give up. They tore the roof off, and they lowered their friend down to Jesus. Here's some characteristics of these men that I really like. They're also in your notes. First of all, they were deeply concerned for their friend, and they wanted to see him helped. Maybe you've got people in your life that you've been praying for, and you may be the only person praying for them. You've got people in your life that are going through great struggles that seem overwhelming. Can I encourage you, keep praying, but do more than pray. We want to put feet to our faith, and we want to reach these people. They also had faith to believe that Jesus could and would meet their needs. Does God answer prayer? What's the answer? Yes. But sometimes we don't pray like he does. Sometimes when we pray, we're surprised when God answers our prayer. So God is a God who answers prayer, and he desires that we would pray, and he desires that we would bring things before him, and they believed that he could heal them. They did not simply pray about it, but they put feet to their prayers, and they did not allow the difficult circumstances to discourage them. Aren't you glad that whoever shared their faith with you was persistent enough to keep doing it? Aren't you glad that even though someone else may have shared their faith with you before and you didn't get saved, that God continued to send people so that you could hear the truth of the gospel? And God has called each of us, some plant, some water, some reap a harvest. And just because you share your faith and they don't respond doesn't mean it isn't a part of God's ultimate plan. I truly believe that wherever you are, God has you there. The workplace where you work is where God puts you for a reason. The neighborhood that you live in, you live there for a reason. And when you show up to work, the Holy Spirit just entered the building. When you're walking around your neighborhood, the Holy Spirit's walking around your neighborhood. You're the salt and light of wherever you are, and God wants to use you to reach a lost and a dying world. And the most selfish thing we can do is go to heaven by ourselves. Amen? And here are these men. They're like, they're determined. Nothing's going to stop them from getting their friend to Jesus. Notice they had to work together because one guy could not have carried him, but he certainly couldn't have lowered him down to Jesus. So these four people came along to lower him down, and they didn't care what others thought or what others might say. And you know why we don't share our faith as much as we should? Too often we're more worried about what people think than being faithful to God. We're more worried about what men think than what God knows. And I want to encourage you, let's quit worrying about what men think. Amen? It's not about pleasing men, it's about being faithful to God. They could have just gone up, when they saw the crowd, they could have just said to their buddy, well, we tried. Let's just go home. They didn't do that. But for these men, there was a sense of urgency to get him to Jesus, and you never know if there'll be another chance because today is the day of salvation. Jesus saw their faith. The aggressive, persistent effort of the paralytic and his friends was visible evidence. And you know what? You think that was a lesson for everyone else in the room? Everybody else that's there, when this bed gets lowered down and the Lord addresses him and tells him that he has been forgiven, that he sees his faith. The greatest need we have is not healing, it's forgiveness. The greatest need we all have is forgiveness. And forgiveness meets our greatest need. It costs the greatest price, and it brings the greatest blessing and has the most lasting results. Yesterday at the funeral, I was telling everyone there that, look, every one of us is, if the Lord tarries, they're going to have a service like that for every single one of us. And people are going to gather to remember us. And at that point, we won't be there. The results are in. One out of every one person dies. Amen? And we're all going to stand before Almighty God, and we're going to hear one of two things: enter in, my good and faithful servant, or depart from me, for I never knew you. And the only thing that ultimately will matter in this life is, what have you done with God's son? And it's not enough to believe there is a God. The demons believe and tremble. Do you have a relationship with the Lord? Are you a born-again new creation in Christ? Do you walk in the fullness of the Holy Spirit? Is Jesus Christ your best friend? Do you wake up in the morning thinking about him? Do you spend time praying and seeking his face? What Jesus gave the man was far better than physical healing. That's why they really came. They came for him to be healed physically. And we're going to see the conversation that takes place. And the Lord says, oh, you've been forgiven of your sins. Well, I can't walk on forgiveness. But which one is more important, forgiveness of sin or being able to walk? It's the forgiveness of sin. And this is a lesson he's teaching all of us. Yes, we pray for physical healing. We want that. But I would much rather be spiritually healed than physically healed. Amen? Now, in a lot of cases, the Lord will do both, and he's going to do that here. But the one that's most important is our spiritual healing. When the Lord responds to our prayer requests in a different way than we hope or anticipate, we can trust that God knows better. They were wanting to have this guy healed, and the Lord just tells him, you've been forgiven. They might have been disappointed. But this is a better answer. Amen? And sometimes when we pray, we want this job, or we want a spouse, or we want, you know, whatever it is, this thing that we want, that we desire, and then we don't get it, and God does something else instead. We need to learn to trust that God is sovereign. He knows what he's doing, and he gives us what is best for us. Not always what we want the most. So Jesus, again, he addresses the greatest problem. As bad as it is to be paralyzed, it is infinitely worse to be bound and lost in sin. It's far worse to spend eternity in hell than it is to endure any affliction on this earth. And there's five reasons why Jesus dealt with his sin first. To show that forgiveness is more important than bodily healing. You know, people have healing crusades. Okay. But here's the reality. When you look in the Word of God, he says that a wicked and a perverse generation seeks after a sign. And they come to a tent for physical healing. Okay. Do we pray for physical healing? What's the answer? Do we believe God can do it? What's the answer? Of course, but guess what's the greater healing? Is the fact that someone comes in lost, headed to hell without Jesus, and they leave born again, a new creation in Christ with their name written in the Lamb's Book of Life, and they have the promise of heaven. Guys, that's far more important. And we know that the Word tells us that faith comes by hearing and hearing by. It's the Word of God that transforms lives. And so just a sign will draw crowds, but then when the Word is what transforms lives. It also shows that the most important thing Jesus can do was to deal with sin. You know, sin is an archery term. It's a term of separation between where the arrow lands and perfection. So we're all sinners because we all fall short of the glory of God. And so God does not grade on the curve, he grades at the cross. You don't compare yourself to other people because you can always find people worse than you. I always use the analogy, well, I'm no Hitler, I'm no Osama bin Laden, I'm no Jeffrey Dahmer, you know. We can all find somebody worse than us. But we're not compared to those men, we're compared to Jesus. Now how are we doing? We've fallen short. But that's why Jesus came. He dealt with the sin problem. It was one sin in the garden that brought death and pain and sorrow and suffering to this world. And God can't have one sin in heaven or he's got earth part two. And that's why he went to the cross and paid for all of our sin, not some of our sin, past, present, and future. And when he forgives us, he makes us new creations in Christ. And we are holy, not because we're good, but because he's good. Came to show when a man's sins are forgiven, he becomes a son of God. And to show that the response to faith is the forgiveness of sin, and to begin an important conversation with the scribes and Pharisees that were in the audience. Now watch, he says, your sins are forgiven, verse 3. And at once some of the scribes said within themselves, this man blasphemes. When you think of scribes, think of transcribes. These are guys who made copies of the Bible, made copies of the law, and they wrote it all down. And not only did they make copies, but they were very, in their mind, fastidious to keep it to the letter. These were the guys, when it was time to tithe, they'd get out their pepper shaker and give 10% of the pepper and everything they had, they gave, and they went and they tithed. And when they tithed, they made sure everybody saw them tithe. They would often, the things they tithed them were like a trumpet. It made a sound, and often they would take what they had and put it into smaller denominations so they could shake it in and have it make as much noise as possible. So everybody could go, wow, that guy's given a lot. And so they were really fastidious about being faithful to the word they were transcribing in the way that they interpret it. Because for them, the law was the source of salvation. Guys, the law doesn't save you. The Bible tells us the law is a taskmaster, a schoolmaster that leads us to the cross. The law reveals we're sinners in need of a Savior. Yes, the law is a guideline for how we should live. And as Christians, we're not sinless, but we should sin less. Amen? But as we walk with the Lord, Our lives should be transformed, and it shouldn't just be about trying to keep the law. But as we spend time with Jesus, we should become more and more like him. Amen? As Christians, we should become more like Jesus. So the scribes are the transcribers of the law. They were highly intellectual. They're extremely orthodox Jews. They would do 7 days of cleansing before they sat down to transcribe anything. So they took the transcribing of the law serious. In some cases, every time they would write God's name between each letter, they would go and cleanse themselves and come back because there was a level of reference for God. But while they knew what the word said, they didn't know the author. You know, people can know what the Bible says and not know the author. And often you'll get in debates with people and there's a self-righteous attitude and they want to prove they're right. And the reality is when you don't see humility, I got a question if you know the author. And so they didn't really know the author, but so they said when he told them that their sins were forgiven, they immediately, yet privately in their own minds, said that he's a blasphemer. Now notice it says there, the scribes said within themselves, either amongst themselves or in their own hearts, that Jesus was a blasphemer. This man blasphemes. Again, the scribes understood Jesus claimed to do something that only God can do. Throughout the Bible, you hear people say Jesus never claimed to be God. This is one of hundreds of places where he claims to be God because he forgives sins. And the scribes knew you can't forgive sins. Only God can do that. So Jesus is claiming to be God, so they call Jesus a blasphemer. It says in Mark 2:7, why does this man speak blasphemies like this? Who can forgive sins but God alone? Again, they knew the word, but they were indeed blind to the fact that the Messiah they were waiting for was standing right in front of them. The first time Jesus faces opposition from religious leaders in this gospel. It's the first time we're going to see him. What did he do? He forgave somebody, and people didn't like it. Have you ever heard that where people will debate with you and they'll say, well, if Charles Manson repented, he could go to heaven, but if I'm a good person, I won't. And they get upset that the Lord will forgive everyone. And it bothers them. You know why? Because they think they're good and they think they're better than other people and they think they ought to be allowed to go to heaven because of who they are. You will talk to people, I talk to people all the time, well, I don't know if there's a God or not, but if there is, I'm a good person and I'm sure I'll make it in. Again, God doesn't grade on a curve, he grades at the cross. He doesn't compare you to other people. And there's none righteous, no, not one. How many sinners we got in the room? Hands not up, you're prideful sinning right now. Amen? We're all sinners. We all need a Savior, and we all need to be redeemed, and we all need to be forgiven. And the greatest gift we've ever been given is Jesus Christ going to the cross and paying the price for us. Suffering as if he lived our life so we could be rewarded as if we lived his. What a great God we serve. Amen?
1: You've been listening to Faith Comes by Hearing with Pastor Dave Johnston. Imagine being the author of the book of Matthew. Here, he had been a tax collector, hated by his own people. Yet, he was called out of that and called into ministry by Jesus himself. What an honor, a privilege, and a beautiful way for God to show that he comes for all people. He doesn't care about status, position, or reputation. He comes to restore your heart and your relationship with him. Matthew may have felt like he didn't really fit in with the other disciples as he wasn't a fisherman, or he didn't have a brother who was also a disciple. But Matthew had areas of strength that God used for specific purposes. The book of Matthew explains the Sermon on the Mount in detail, and it's there for our benefit. Matthew may have been attentive to certain details more than other authors of the Gospels. And again, God utilized this man's strengths for the purposes he had for him. This is how God works, and he wants to utilize your strengths too. We trust that as you're listening to these teachings in Matthew, you're learning and appreciating the way that God has created you uniquely, and that he has a purpose in all he does. To learn more about this ministry, or to join us in person on a Sunday, go to ccconejovalley.com. You can also call us at 831-428-2214. That number again is 831-428-2214. We thank you for listening to this edition of Faith Comes by Hearing.
2: 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Hey, I'm Daniel. And I'm glad you're listening right now because I hope that it gives you a chance to sort of be still, be reflective, as you take in the good news of Jesus, studying Scripture, that you find something that fills you with peace, fills you with hope, and that reminds you, points you to Jesus, it reminds you of his sacrifice and how much he loves you. And the reason I mention peace and stillness is because maybe this is just how my life ends up being. Maybe it's where I live. But I kind of forget just the joy that can be found in stillness. And realizing that it doesn't all have to be some big, grand, exciting thing. In fact, some of the most impactful moments that I have with people in my relationship with Jesus is when I'm just at peace and calm, and it's just life. Just like that.
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1: 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If you want to join the conversation, the phone number is 888-528-2557. 888-528-2557. We talk about issues of the day from a Christian perspective. Let's go to clip number one.
2: AI is stealing our voices. Think about it. Everywhere you go, people are on their phones. They're like death scrolling on their phones. Even in situations where they should normally be talking with one another, everyone has a phone. And typically you'll see it and you'll go, wow, nobody's having a conversation. Nobody's being human anymore.
1: That is the voice of Joel Weldon talking about his new book called You Are the Message, Revolutionary Speaking Tools for a Better Life, Deeper Loves, and Irresistible Leadership. And joining me now on the Pastor Scott Show is Joel Weldon. Joel, how are you?
2: Scott, I'm doing great. Wow, you sound so good, bro. You sound so good doing that. I'm like, what a pro. It's great.
3: Well, thank you, Joel.
1: Thank you, Joel. Appreciate that.
2: Yeah. No, I love that. I love that. Great.
1: All right. I have a question for you. Here's the question. So you've got this new book. We're going to talk about that and the importance of how our voices are kind of being taken away by technology and other stuff and how to bring that back. But you talk about that because you are a worship leader. Many people listening, if you're familiar with Joel's name, you've probably heard his voice, but if you grew up and you went to Hume Lake Camp, he was the worship leader there. Maybe you remember that time. And maybe you've heard him on Ford commercials and Carl's Jr. commercials, a whole bunch of different things. He's also an author. He's a worship leader. He is he will help train voice actors. And I think he's been a babysitter. My question for you is, what do you want to do when you grow up, Joel?
2: Exactly. You know, I'm trying to figure that out, Scott. I don't know where to land yet. You know, it's kind of crazy. The whole idea with the book came about because it was just kind of a random thing. I never thought I'd be an author. But I've been teaching voice acting classes in L.A. for Kalmanson. Different people in L.A. would have me come up and do classes, and I do that like once a week. Well, guess what? COVID hits and everything shuts down. Well, pretty soon I'm thinking, well, I'm going to just take them online. So I start teaching them over Zoom, like everything else happened. And over the course of time, there were a couple students that just like opened up and thrived with their lives, their speaking, communication, personality. And that was when I got a call from my good friend, Bob Phillips, and he said, I've heard this is happening and we need to write a book about it. I'm like, okay, well, I never thought I'd be an author, but he's written a bunch of books and that's how it came about.
1: You know what? It's an amazing thing. The human voice. I'm going to play a clip of, this is some of the voice work that you've done. So people can be a little bit, maybe they've heard.
2: Oh, here we go.
1: Here we go.
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1: So there's a whole bunch of stuff, and I appreciate that, Joel, about you, because I've learned in this town everybody is a voice actor, I've discovered. But
2: exactly.
1: It's very hard to do, to find it. You know what, though? The seriousness of it, because this has become your profession, although there's so many other things. We're going to talk about even the work that you're doing for the discipleship ministry of the Charles Stanley In Touch ministry. Yeah, and there's so many different things that God has called you to. Plus, as a singer, a worship leader, your voice is your tool. It's your instrument.
2: Yeah.
1: But that's also true for everybody who has a voice, right?
2: Well, everybody that can assemble words in a line, in a phrase, and then speak it. I mean, that's what the human experience is, right?
1: God has given us that ability. There's fewer people, unfortunately, who can do all of that. But
2: No, but you think about it and you go, okay, I grew up in northern Minnesota. Okay, so Minnesota, you know, when you grow up from the time you're a little baby and your mom's going, oh, cuckoo, and you're going, ha-ha, you know, you learn these things. And up in Minnesota, it was like, oh, because, oh, hello, Joel, how are you? You know, my mom would talk like that. And you learn an accent because you're mirroring the people around you. Hmm. Well, that's what's going on when you're growing up. Then your teachers have an element of influence. Your friends, if you go to church, your people that you know at church, friends of the family, relatives, they all have a bearing on you mirroring their language to learn how to communicate and be, right? Well, it's funny how that works all around the country, and we all take it for granted. And, and my thing is, even with AI today, okay, that clip that you played, there's all this controversy about AI going on. It's taking over voice actors. And that's a big thing in our industry. And in truly, to say candidly, yes, it is in a lot of ways. And I'm not real happy with that, especially when people don't know that it's been created by AI. That's a big issue.
1: Mm-hmm.
2: So the whole AI thing, I think it started with our phones, right? I've got my phone here with me, right? But our phones have become a preoccupation for us. And if you look at the studies, it's all about the dopamine hit, right? That scrolling thing. It just consumes so many of us. And I know most of you out there have experienced what that's like. Everybody's got a phone. Scott, I know you really deal with that. We've gone to therapy with you over that.
1: So, I didn't pay attention to therapy. I didn't even know I was there because I was on Twitter just scrolling along. And, you know, you go down those rabbit holes there. This is the Pastor Scott Show. My guest is Joel Weldon. He's the author of a new book, You Are the Message, Revolutionary Speaking Tools for a Better Life, Deeper Loves, and Irresistible Leadership. If you've got a question for Joel and would like to join our conversation, call this number, 888-528-2557. 888-528-2557 is the number. You know, Joel, when we're talking about this and as you present your book, you're talking about... You know, obviously there are tips for how to speak well and speak better, and you teach classes, and it's your profession, right? But there is something for everybody in this, because we are losing the ability to communicate by talking to each other, right? There's a phenomenon right now that's called the millennial stare. Are you familiar with that?
2: Oh, big time. Let me tell you a story with our son, who's graduating from Point Loma University this year. So he's a senior. I remember the first year that he started there. So 4 years ago, he's a freshman. We're walking around campus, beautiful place in San Diego, right on the ocean. And all these students are everywhere. And this is what I see. I see people having little conversations here and there. And then I see lines of people sitting on a brick wall or on a bench, and nobody's talking. This is what they're doing. They're all sitting there on their phones. They're not having a conversation with anybody. Go to a typical coffee shop or a Starbucks. People are sitting on their phones. Oh, yeah, you got a couple official meetings, or I came here to meet with you, and so we're talking. But nobody opens a conversation with a stranger. Nobody reaches out to people. And I feel like there's such a disconnect, and it's isolating so many of us from the life that God intended for us.
1: Mm.
2: And we all see it all the time.
1: And I think I might have besmirched millennials. I think it's called the Gen Z stare. And what that is that there's so many people who have only communicated by text or online, and then they go to a restaurant and the waiter will say, you know, what would you like? And they look back terrified that now I have to have a conversation, you know, or they go to a job interview and they can't do it because they could do fine if it was just texting. I talked to a police officer that I know who his job is training new police officers.
2: Oh, I bet this is really interesting. This is going to be good. Wow.
1: He said it is crazy. He said, I have to drive people and tell them to get out of the car and go up to some people who might be loitering, or go up and see if there's something going on, and make them say, hi, how are you doing? Is there anything I can help you with? Or to engage in conversation. He says they're terrified about it. He says the same people, if they had phone numbers back and forth, they would text with no problem. But it's training that normally happens for human beings since the time we're babies that has been taken away. And, you know, just relationally, Joel, you know, part of our voice, the way we have to speak, the intonations of our voice, the gestures that we make, the looks on our face, all of that is part of communication. And you miss all of that if it's just on your phone.
2: Yeah. If you are, what's crazy is if you're not learning to express with your face along with the words, when I speak and I'm smiling, and I'm truly smiling because I'm happy. And I'm right now, my mental state is I'm happy. I'm a happy guy. I love Pastor Scott, and I just want to be able to have a conversation with you. So my face shows it. Now, underneath all that, my voice shows it as well. And a listener hears it. They don't think about it. They just feel things, or they listen in, or they're drawn in, or they're not, according to how I present the words. Now, for example, there's a very simple illustration, but take the words, I love you, okay? I love you. Now, I can interpret that many different ways. If I just do it with emphasis and I go, I love you, now it changes the meaning. Nobody else. I love you. Nobody else. How about, I love you. I don't just like you. I love you. And the last one, of course, is, I love you. I don't love anybody else. I love you. That's it. So suddenly the meaning, I know that's quite obvious, but take that as an example of where things go. Now, if you wrap it with sarcasm, I love you. Wow, it all changes again.
1: Dude.
2: And why we emoji things on our text thinking that's good enough, and you go, that is primitive. I'm sorry, but
1: I don't even know what half of those
2: huge...
1: mean. I'm afraid to use some of them
2: exactly.
1: because I don't know what I'm communicating. I don't want to be that
2: right.
1: guy. Like, why is he saying
2: right.
1: that? I didn't know I was saying it.
2: Yep. And there's no spontaneity. It's like, come on, we're having a conversation, you and I, you know, man, especially with young men consumed with their phones. And I go, man, you really are missing out on the human experience that God intended. So that part of me gets really concerned for sure.
1: You know, just last night I was walking with my son. We walk the dog at night. He's 16. And, you know, I'm talking to him about his phone. My younger son, he doesn't have a phone. And right now I don't think he's getting one, right?
2: Good for you.
1: He's
2: exactly.
1: 13, yeah. No phone. And it's, you know, irritating to him,
2: yep.
1: not to us. Older sons, we're talking about it. And I'm talking about why we just have to put them down. And he acknowledged something to me. Over the summer, he was going to work out at a gym, and with buddies, they don't have a driver's license yet, so they would have to walk there and walk back. And he said the best time that he has is when he's hanging out with his friends and they're not on their phone, even if they're just walking down a hot street doing nothing.
2: Yep.
1: And I said, that's exactly right. Those are the memories. Those are the things that matter. That's where you deepen your relationship. That's part of your book called You Are the Message, Revolutionary Speaking Tools. Part of your subtitle is Deeper Loves.
2: Yep.
1: This is about deepening relationships, and we're already so lonely.
2: Exactly. And then if the conversation is a difficult one, oh man, then exponentially, I don't want to have it. Right? I want to just avoid it because I can't even have a friendly, fun conversation. So if I'm going to have a conflict conversation with somebody to resolve something or to talk about a difficult relationship and how that, I mean, I'm at a big disadvantage because I haven't been given the tools to handle that and feel good about it. And suddenly I can't get beyond this embarrassment, or it's all about me. And what if they don't like what I say? And, you know, we toss around the word, you know, what is it? Imposter syndrome. Like, I feel like I'm not good enough because I'm looking at social media. Everybody else is better than me. I'm not adequate enough. Look at them all. They're doing stuff I could never do. I just don't have the capacity. That's so wrong. I mean, I look at all the stories in scripture from the time that the Lord creates the heaven and the earth and Adam and Eve and all the characters through scripture. It was all a journey of change. It was a journey of growth for all of them. And God specifically included all of their stories in his word to give that example for us. Oh, yeah, we're going to mess up. There's going to be times when we fall flat on our face. But you know what? We're going to grow through it. We don't just sit and not change. It's just not how it is.
1: 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The phone number, if you've got a question for Joel, is 888-528-2557, 888-528-2557. Joel is the author of a new book, You Are the Message, Revolutionary Speaking Tools for a Better Life, Deeper Loves, and Irresistible Leadership. We are talking about those tools. So, you know, as we talk about this, it sounds like we're going to have, you know, a mute generation. But there are tools, right? There are things, as people hear this, and maybe they just have a fear of public speaking, or they're very shy, or maybe they have a job where all of a sudden they have to speak, or maybe they just want to communicate with people in a normal way. There are tools that we can learn, and your book deals with this.
2: Yes. Okay. So one of the things that I think is very valuable for us, when it's used the right way, and that is certain types of personality tests. Now, some people go,

0: So that must be who I am. And you know what? When they hit their 20-year mark, 23, mid-20s, they seem to carry that on. And so this whole complex we have with the handicap of this tech, it's going to carry into these areas of life where we're going to see even more challenge. So sure, take the personality test, okay? But use it to know where you need to expand to. There's one called the Enneagram. It's super popular and a lot of controversy in churches, etc. And I say, you know what? The Enneagram has 9 different areas where your strength. You're a peacemaker, you're this, you're that. And the Enneagram will come back and say, well, you have a real strength in this area or this area or this area. But here's what I say. I say, God has given you the ability to be a little bit of each one of those in the right circumstance with the right person. And you've probably experienced some of that in this area. You just maybe not recognize it on a test per se. Okay. So when it comes back to you and you go, wow, I'm a little bit strong in these areas, I want to challenge myself. What can I do to be a little different and experience something? So I know I'm talking a lot here, Scott, but this one, I want to get this point across. In the voice acting world, as I've been teaching, you know, hundreds of students over the years, the one thing I see is that when they're given a script with a description of who this character is, if it's for animation or if it's for a commercial, and you're given a script of who this character is, they will actually go into, wow, I'm going to pull into an area I've never been before. I'm going to pull some of this out of me that I've never gone to with the script. And it gives them license to experiment and be somebody else, exuberant and big or whatever it is. And suddenly you start to see their whole world expand. And that's what Bob Phillips hit me up about. He goes, we need to write a book about this because this is happening with your work and we need to put it into a book. That's how it happened.
1: You know, I think that that's a great example of, you know, how to get stretched. Suddenly you're given a character and you have to learn how to communicate and all of those things. You know, you don't have to be doing it as a job, but you do communicate with other people. We all need that. You know, my wife will read things on my face that I'm not actually thinking.
0: Exactly.
1: Right? And I have, and we had a miscommunication just this week about our plans for next week for Thanksgiving. I thought we were leaving at a different time than she did. And the look on my face, she took as anger, but actually it was shock and confusion because I had to change some plans that I had made based upon the plans that I thought were real. And, you know, that's something that she and I laugh about. But I always think, how do I work on the looks on my face? You know, because I'm communicating something that isn't really going on in my head.
0: It's a very real thing. It's a very real thing. Now, I tell people, if you really want to get good at communicating, okay, and you want to practice some of these things, some of the methods in the book, you actually have to go and speak them out loud. And we encourage you, go to a room with nobody else there. And practice these things with your voice and your face. And if you want to, and I encourage people, at least put an audio recorder, but put a video recorder so that you can look at yourself delivering these lines, these phrases, these thoughts of yours. I say, tell a childhood story. What was the story in your life where you were the most afraid as a little kid? It's cemented in your brain. I want you to tell that story and then film yourself doing it. And then you're going to go back and go, that was really pretty good, or that was the most boring thing I've ever seen. How can I change it? Right. So then you become a little more animated and try it differently. It's all about hitting your target audience and saying, how can they hear the truth of what I'm trying to present?
1: And this is for anybody we know. Joel, I got to take a break, and we'll come back with Joel Weldon in a moment. There's a lot of different jobs that Joel has and a lot of cool things we're going to talk about. His new book is called You Are the Message, Revolutionary Speaking Tools for a Better Life, Deeper Loves, and Irresistible Leadership. 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We'll be right back with Joel Weldon. 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
3: 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Josh Hammer's blistering

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9: Welcome back, everybody. Pastor Scott Show. That music you're hearing is Joel Weldon, my guest Joel Weldon, when he was the Joel Weldon Band at Hume Lake Camps back in the day. Keep the Faith. And I might have been in the audience when that was filmed. That is possible, Joel.
10: You know, we're scaring the audience, Pastor Scott.
9: Well, I'll tell you what.
10: They're going to be frightened here.
9: Caller Brad just called to say, to not come on the radio and speak, because we're actually talking about how to speak well. But he called to say, and left a message. Joel Weldon really impacted him during the 80s. I'm assuming he means in a positive way. And, you know, your music that you were doing back then, and you're still doing. Are you still a worship leader? Are you still doing that?
10: You know what? I was 15 years at a Calvary Chapel here in the Temecula Valley.
9: Yeah.
10: And it was time for me with all the other things with Charles Stanley and all the voice acting. And I stepped back from that. So I still do conferences and I do weekend events, special performances and things like that, worship leading. Yeah. And I encourage a lot of young worship teams, a lot of worship leaders. I'll train at churches on a weekend. I love doing that. You know, you do this for a long time. You learn certain things that God teaches you, and to be able to pass that on is huge.
9: You came to my church and did that. It was fantastic. It really encouraged everybody. And it's such a hard area. I want to play this clip for you. We're talking about your book, You Are the Message, Revolutionary Speaking Tools for Better Life, Deeper Loves, and Irresistible Leadership. And how technology, AI, and texting has taken away our ability to communicate well. And this is something that I found really interesting. Listen to this, clip two.
11: I don't know if you're aware of this, but there's something called second screen viewing, right? So it's a directive that's being handed out by big studios to filmmakers.
12: Please, this sounds like what I'm really hoping it isn't.
11: It is exactly what you probably think it
12: is. This is something that
11: which means that you have to acknowledge that people are on their phones the whole time they're watching telly. So you have to simplify the plot so that they'll be able to follow along while they're browsing on their phone. So that's why you'll notice now in random, like in TV shows, even with good actors, they're saying really obvious things about what's happening. They're laying out the entire plot line and all of their emotions and motivations. Like the language has become really bait and on the nose. And that's because they're being told, the writers, that they have to write in a way that someone can carry on with doom scrolling or shopping online while following it in the background. So nothing can be too complex, nothing can be too high end. It has to be like we are purposefully dumbing down content, and that is leading to a less nuanced, less interesting, less thoughtful society.
9: So that's what's happening in your television shows, is we're dumbing it down because they know that people aren't paying attention. They can't. They're stuck on their phones. So not only can we not communicate very well with each other face to face, we can't even pay attention to what somebody is saying. Because I heard this, Joel, and I thought, you know what? People are always having conversations and not paying attention because in the middle of the conversation, we're scrolling on our phone.
10: What's that? Oh, I'm so sorry. I was squirreling right there.
9: Yeah, that's right.
10: Everything was like squirrel. Right
9: there. Just come back to me, Joel, and get off your your TikTok account or whatever you got there.
10: Yeah, it's so true, though. I mean, really, we're being numbed. We're so numbed because we are being inundated constantly with all these images, all these different messages. And it's like, you know, our temptation, the old dog from the movie Up, you know, squirrel, squirrel. It's like all the time. Happens a zillion times a day. This is kind of an interesting point. I didn't bring this out earlier, Scott, but the research shows, okay, research, take it for what it is, but they did a big research study comparing young adults right now, especially male adults. They analyzed everybody, but young adults that are in their, you know, 18 to 28 range, I forget what the numbers are, they use 3,000 less words a day spoken than they did 20 years ago.
9: Wow.
10: Now, what does that tell you? That's a huge difference, to the point where it's a crisis that needs to be addressed. And that's why, to me, our book, other books like it, that you really need to learn how to communicate. Because going into the future, if you do ministry, if you do life, if you do a job, it doesn't matter what it is, you do a marriage, you know, you're a dad, you're a parent. If you don't learn to communicate well, oh man, you're going to have your hands behind your back. Your tongue's going to be literally tied for the rest of your life. You got to learn it. You got to learn how to be effective. Yeah.
9: Well, your book, tell us about your book and what it's going to teach people to help learn. What are some of the main points?
10: Here's a good example, right? See, we start out with your heart. Where's your heart? Who are you? And, you know, we talk about the personality, stuff like that. And you take that for what it is, but it's all about you finding out where you're at. Right? Who you are, where you're at. And then moving forward now, we're going to challenge you into areas with your voice. How do you speak certain things? How do you say things in a way that isn't boring? For example, if I just speak in a monotone voice all the time and I'm just kind of like lifeless and my face doesn't express anything, and pretty soon I'm beyond just a character on the television, this is my real life, and everybody goes, Oh, wow. Okay. Him again. If I'm more animated or I'm too brash or I don't know when to be quiet and listen, right, then I've got a problem too. Because, yeah, that's the guy that talks way too much and you can't get a word in edgewise. So it's all about being human in a way that's, I'm sharing my heart. I'm being transparent. I'm being caring. You know, one of the big things that I talk about, if you're scared to start a conversation, it's going to be a mental key, a mental switch. And as a believer, the first thing you should say is, God, give me the heart that cares for people that you have. I want to have your love, Jesus, for the people I contact with, the people I talk to today. Give me that first. Mm. If I can truly care about the people that I'm speaking with, if I have a very honest but caring attitude and I'm exuding love for that person, it changes the whole context of the conversation. People sense that, they feel that. So one of the things, it's just a very simple thing you can visualize, okay? Picture the word mission, M-I-S-S-I-O-N, all in caps, bold caps. Your mission is to communicate this mission. This is your mission. Now, it's got a greater sign, and now here's the word me in lowercase. The mission is more, it's greater than me. It's more important than me. Now, me, I'm still part of the equation, so to speak. I'm not out of it because, yeah, I'm part of this. But when my mission is paramount and I see my mission as being more important than what people think of me or how I come across or I'm concerned about what my impression's going to be, when the mission's greater, I don't care if you use a bunch of filler words. I don't care if you stumble a lot. You could even stutter and people sense that you care about them. You know what? They're going to listen. That's right. Just bottom line.
9: That's right. You know, people worry so much about, you know, how they might come across if suddenly they have to share their faith or suddenly tell people why they, you know, have the hope that they have. And yeah. I want to pivot a little bit to another project that you're a part of because it all fits together. Once again, the book is called You Are the Message. And where's the best place to get that book?
10: Well, best place is Amazon. You get it really quick on Amazon. If you go to Amazon, there's all three versions. You can get the Kindle version. You can get the Audible version, which I narrate. I didn't have AI.
9: I was going to ask you if you did that. Did you do your own, or did you hire someone to?
10: Where I narrated it, or you can get the hard copy version, which is packed full of a lot of stuff. And you could be even thinking about being a pastor. This is going to help you immensely.
9: It's
10: if you're
9: going to
10: be
9: tool.
10: A TED talk or whatever it is, it's huge for you.
9: Or just talking to your grandma, right?
10: There is
9: so many things that's valuable for. 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And the phone number is 888-528-2557, 888-528-2557. If you got a question for Joel Weldon, my guest, Joel Weldon, I'm going to go to the phones here. I think this is Brad. Brad, welcome to the Pastor Scott Show.
13: Hey, how are you guys doing today?
9: Brad in Redondo Beach, did I shame you into calling? Are you the same Brad who left the message and I said he was afraid to talk, and that's just what we're talking about. Did I do that?
13: 100% you did.
9: Oh, 100%.
14: Humiliations galore.
9: I'm sorry, Brad. Thank you for calling back.
13: Yeah, hey, Joel. No, I was in Hume Lake back in the 80s, and you know that. That probably saying to myself nearly every day when I come in conflict with things that when I'm a stranger in this land and my home lies far away, that is so comforting to me to know that I'm not of this world. This is not my residence, and that there's going to be struggles here. But one day when I get home, all those struggles are going to be gone. That was sorry to get a little bit emotional, but it brings me back to, I've had some rough times in my life to say the least. And, out of high school, chose to make some really bad decisions and went astray for about 17 years. But anyway, and that will bring me into my two favorite verses, which is Romans 8:38 and 39. For I am convinced, you know, that neither life nor death, nor angels, nor principalities, nor things present, nor things to come, nor powers, nor height, nor depth, nor any other created thing will separate us from the love of God, which is in Christ Jesus our Lord. And that was another song that I learned up there, and that has never left me. So when I meant that you made an impact in my life, these two songs literally multiple times a week, if not a day, I sing in my head. And I want to thank you for that.
10: Oh, Brad, that means so much to me. I can't tell you. That like just blesses me. And, you know, I got a shout out to my friend Rob Bryson, who wrote the bulk of those songs, and then I helped refine them, and then we ended up presenting them on our album. But Rob is doing ministry up in Spokane, Washington, and we had some amazing players in the band that I just had the privilege of working with. It was so much fun. So, Brad, and the 17 years of struggle, look what God's doing in your life now. You know what I mean? The whole journey. It's like God's taking you on this journey. Now it's part of your own testimony about what God's doing in your life. It's really cool. Thanks for sharing that.
13: Yeah. Hey. Thank you for your ministry and all you've done. And Pastor Scott, thank you for your show. I listen to you every day. I'm a government worker, and so I'm kind of in my vehicle driving around and looking at things. I listen to you all day long, and I really appreciate your ministry as well.
9: Well, thank you, Brad. You so much. Thanks for calling and sharing that.
10: So cool. Wow.
9: So cool. That's great. Can you stay one more segment? Joel?
10: Oh, yeah, totally.
9: All right,
10: going
9: to have you stay one more time, because I want to talk about, you know, just hearing Brad, and I have that same experience. The discipleship is a big part of what we are called to do and to use our voice and the other tools that we have. And you've got a great project that you've done with In Touch Ministries, Charles Stanley Institute for Discipleship. And we'll talk a little bit more about your music when we come back, just for fun. 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
2: 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Phone number is 888-528-2557. My guest is Joel Weldon, and we're taking some time to embarrass him a little bit with some of his oldie but goodie worship songs that, I don't know, if you're between the ages of what, 35 and 60, maybe, you probably went to Hume Lake or listened to Joel Weldon and it impacted your lives. Well, he is still discipling many people. And one of the things that he has been doing is a new program with Charles Stanley's In Touch Ministries. I'm going to play this clip and then we'll talk about it. Let's go to clip 3.
3: Let me ask you a question. What are you living for? That's kind of deep, right? What are you living for? It's something that sometimes we don't want to go deep with this meaning of life questions, but it's something that we as believers should be evaluating, asking ourselves, probably daily. The one that gives us real hope, he gives us real direction. He asks us to make him the priority. Now, if I asked you that question and you said, you know, honestly, my priority is I live for my career, or I live for social status, or maybe I'm really living for all the pleasures of life I can get out of it, then obviously you might be in a position where you're feeling broken, you're feeling kind of hopeless, and you need to adjust your attitude. You need to adjust your priorities. Jesus is the one who gives us purpose. He's the one who gives us direction, and he's the one who gives us a real future. Those are the things that are eternal. Those are the things that are going to last. They're the things that are important for every one of us who calls him Lord and Savior. So let's discover how to reprioritize and get ourselves back on track exactly where God wants us.
2: That is Joel Weldon speaking and leading the introduction to a Bible study program with In Touch Ministries, Charles Stanley. It's called the Charles Stanley Institute. And you, of course, can listen to Charles Stanley, who is with the Lord now, but still on this station every single day. 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Joel, tell us about this project that you were asked to do and be a part of for Charles Stanley's ministry.
3: Sure. Pastor Scott, it was several years ago. It was before Dr. Stanley was called to heaven, and I began. They had found my voice somehow through other ministry people, you know, the networks of people that know each other, and so I voiced a commercial for one of their themes for his message series. I did that. Then that led to another and another, and pretty soon I'm doing on camera commercials for the series. I've done a lot of on camera work in the past, many years ago, and it was like one of those things where it just kind of came naturally for me, and so they would have me do more and more. Well, then in 2023, Dr. Stanley passed away. The Lord took him home, and at that moment, the Charles Stanley Institute came into play. And Dr. Stanley had it all planned out that this was going to be a way for people to connect online with his 50 years of teaching, of solid biblical teaching. And so it continued the ministry beyond his earthly life. And so it began, and it's an online, you could go there and join for free. You just have to register. It's called the Charles Stanley Institute. And that all began. And so they had me teach the first module, the first 12 sections called Call to Be a Disciple. And so it was several weeks of shooting, a lot of going to Atlanta. One time they came here to Southern California and we shot for a week here. Just phenomenal experience, great team. The heart for ministry continues, and it's just a privilege to be a part of that.
2: Yeah, I was excited to see that happening. And the Charles Stanley Institute, it's from In Touch Ministries, the Charles Stanley Ministry. It's called Charles Stanley Institute. You can get there at charlesstanleyinstitute.org. And there's several modules that you lead for Bible study. And you asked that question in the beginning, you know, what's the purpose? Why are you here? You know, and it brings us back to discipleship. It brings us back to using whatever gifts and relationships that God has given us to let people know about Jesus. And that's the reason you're here.
3: Yeah, exactly. And if you're in a position where maybe you're a new believer, you know, and you're looking for ways to grow in your relationship with God, it's a great place to do that. It's going to give you very specific and very helpful, accessible ways to do that. And maybe you've fallen away and you need to get back on track. It's perfect for that as well. It's really, really a great ministry, and I'm honored to be a part of that.
2: Well, people can check that out. It's Charles Stanley's In Touch Ministries. It's called the Charles Stanley Institute, and you've heard about it on the air if you listen to Charles Stanley program right here on this station. CharlesStanleyInstitute.org is the shortcut to get to that, and you'll see Joel and on those videos leading those.
3: I'm so sorry about that. Sorry, this is how it is.
2: That's right. If you are like me and you grew up listening to your music, I did notice from the videos of Keep the Faith we just played a moment ago to now, you've had a haircut.
3: Where's my mullet? I gotta grab my mullet wig.
2: Full-blown mullet in those old.
3: I had the mullet. I had the rocker look, man. That was the way you connected back then, and a lot of the music felt the same way. It was very rocking.
2: Right. It definitely was. Right. This is the Pastor Scott Show. We got a few minutes left with Joel Weldon. If you got a question for Joel, call now 888-528-2557. 888-528-2557. Daniel in Calabasas, welcome to the Pastor Scott Show.
4: Hey, how you doing?
2: Good, Daniel. How are you?
3: Hey, Daniel.
4: Hey, yeah, pretty good. I just wanted to comment on that thing that you said to Joel about the clip with the writers or directors writing the movies to dumb down the people.
2: Yeah, they dumb it down because they assume we're scrolling on our phones and not really paying attention, so they have to bring you back into it more and more often. It's called exposition, I think, but you usually get one or two of those. Now you get them every few minutes.
4: Yeah, I want to say that that was the first time that I heard that, even though I'm not around a lot of people that really scroll through their phones while they're watching a movie. I feel like for myself, if I end up doing that, I will not know what the movie's, I mean, like what's going on in the movie. I don't want to miss every single chance or like every single scene. If I look down at my phone, like you were saying, if I want to purchase something on Amazon or, you know, download a song to my phone or check my email. I mean, I feel like I need a timeout, so I put my phone away, or I put it on Do Not Disturb, and then, you know, give myself a break from the technology world.
3: Yeah.
2: Well, that's the healthy way to do it, right?
4: But I'm saying that I don't understand how other people are continually doing that, and, you know, they probably would give themselves anxiety. It's like, you know, if you are not going to take a break from your phone, and if you have kids around, they're going to catch on, like with what you're doing, they're going to do the same, you know?
2: That's 100% right, Daniel. Thanks for calling with that. Is the anxiety is caused by that, actually, and you're missing the experience. And Joel, as we talked about, I think what's worse is people are doing that during conversations with each other. So not even just during movies, it's the same thing.
3: Right.
2: You're talking with your spouse, you're talking with your kids. Kids, of course, are learning, and then you tell your kids to get off phone, but they're looking at you going, well, you're always on your phone.
3: Or how about even your moments with God in a devotional sense, right?
2: Oh, yeah.
3: Quiet time with the Lord. It's like so many people have the hardest time leaving their phone in the other room. Just leave it in the other room.
2: Yeah, don't use the Bible app on your phone for that, because you're going to get notifications.
3: Exactly.
2: You're going to get all the stuff. And boy.
3: Exactly.
2: Yeah. Joel, I'm going to take the moment here to just embarrass you one more time. So here is one of my my favorite Joel Weldon songs right here, number five, I would say number five.

0: Now, I'm going to tell you this because it's Thanksgiving, but I'm barely going to get through it. I thank you for that song. Oh, I can't. Just being a young man driving in my car. I'm sorry. Jewel, that has meant a lot to me. So thank you for that. And that was a long time ago, that song. But being a father now and trying to teach my son that same thing, that song meant so much to me. And so I know a lot of people listening, maybe they've heard that, and it just means a lot. And I don't mean to embarrass you or myself now, because now I'm crying on the show. But
1: I know, me too. You're messing me up now.
0: But it's Thanksgiving, and I want to thank you for that. And, you know, you've come in and out of my life at just like once a decade. I don't know how often we connected, but wow. I wanted to tell you that.
1: Wow.
0: And I know that there's a lot of other people that have you've impacted in the past, but also with what you're doing now with your brand new book, You Are the Message. I really encourage people to go get this book. It's called You Are the Message, Revolutionary Speaking Tools for a Better Life, Deeper Loves, and Irresistible Leadership by Joel Weldon. You can get it, and Bob Phillips, yep. And you can get it at Amazon.com. And Joel, how do people connect best with you personally? You do so many things. We've had some callers, you know, asking you for voice acting advice and stuff. You teach people how to do it. So
1: I do. I've been doing it for a long time too. You know, I used to do it in person in L.A. and Hollywood and Tustin, et cetera. But now everything's over Zoom. COVID changed it all, and so everybody learns voice acting over Zoom. And so I do classes 2-3 times a year. The next is coming up in January. And you could go to eyponline.thinkific.com for those courses and info on those courses. 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That's it. I'd love to connect with you.
0: And there you go. And Joel Weldon, yep. Official. And there's some other guy with yep. Joel Weldon out there who does some speaking stuff. He's not you, though.
1: He's not me.
0: Is he
1: no,
0: your
1: that
0: dad?
1: Guy. He's a. You know. No, he's not my dad. He's a business speaker.
0: Yeah, he
1: he's
0: is.
1: A business speaker, like an encourager guy.
0: Yeah.
1: Business. I forget what he does, but he's
0: yeah.
1: from Arizona.
0: So it's not that guy. But find Joel Weldon. You Are the Message is the name of his book. You Are the Message, Joel. I really appreciate yep. you spending so much time with us today on the Pastor
1: oh,
0: Scott
1: my word.
0: Show.
1: I'm honored. Thank you, Pastor Scott.
0: All
1: terrific
0: right.
1: time.
0: God bless you. Follow Joel yeah. Weldon online. You can follow him on Instagram at Joel Weldon Official. You can find all of our social media at Pastor Scott Show, at Pastor Scott Show. We'll be right back on the Pastor Scott Show talking about some Thanksgiving stuff. We'll be right back. Stay tuned.
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12: Day after day in the news, we hear about crises taking place in our world. Natural disasters, terrorist activity, devastation, death. It reminds me of Psalm 46, which refers to waters that roar and foam. It talks about nations that rage and kingdoms that totter. Do those things sound familiar? The first two words of this psalm give us perspective. God is. That's the starting place. It tells us that He is our very present help in trouble. This psalm doesn't say there won't be any trouble, but it does promise help. The psalmist goes on to say, "Therefore, we will not fear." He's not saying we won't be tempted to fear, but we don't have to let fear control our lives. What crisis is on your mind? It could be halfway around the world or in your own home. Remember, God is your refuge. You don't have to be afraid. With Seeking Him, I'm Nancy DeMoss Wagamuth.
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8: Greg Laurie here. 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
2: 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We are live on, what is today? It's Wednesday. I always lose track of what day it is, but it's Wednesday because I'm always having so much fun with you guys every day. Phone number is 888-528-2557, 888-528-2557. We're talking about the issue of children who have been trafficked, in particular, children who have come over the border unaccompanied. And the reason it's an issue now, it's even though the border got shut down and a lot of that has ended, is these kids are being rescued. The number I've heard is 300,000. A caller a minute ago said 500,000. It gets moved around a lot. The best number I can find that seems agreed upon is that it got up to 300,000. Javier Becerra, who's running for governor, was the HHS secretary during the time, and he keeps getting asked about the 85,000 that were lost, according to a New York Times article, and he's kind of denying it, but it is in that article. And the issue is, obviously, there are politics. It's going to be an issue in our gubernatorial campaign here in California. But pushing the politics aside and history aside, what do we do? Why is this happening? Why are we indifferent to the suffering of child trafficking right here in our own country? 888-528-2557. Neil in L.A., welcome to the Pastor Scott Show.
3: Hello, Pastor Scott. Yeah, my thought that I put to your screener is that if Javier Becerra were to admit his wrongdoing, would he be liable for prosecution? Because here, the problem, I think, basically, is that not enough people are held accountable for their crimes. And there's a whole bunch of that happened in the Biden and the Obama administrations. And so if you put a Proverbs 14:34 in there, righteousness exalts a nation and sin is a reproach to any people. And if you put Ecclesiastes 8:11, because the sentence against the crime is not executed speedily, therefore the hearts of the Son of Man is fully set in them to do evil. Maybe that's the problem.
2: Well, you know, I think when it comes to crimes, the main criminals are the traffickers themselves, right? So you have to go after them, and they're not getting prosecuted as much. You have to go after the employers when it's labor trafficking, which is a lot of what this New York Times article was about and what Javier Becerra is denying. But it's out there. The thing is, when it comes to Becerra or other politicians, it's not a crime to be incompetent. You know, it's not a crime to do a terrible job or to have a bad policy. It's not a criminal. It's just bad. And we need to stop electing people with bad policies, right? That's one of the things. I know, maybe he's got a nefarious reason why he was doing it, but I don't think people are saying that. I think people are saying this was a huge policy failure of the administration, open borders. It resulted in, among many things, hundreds of thousands of unaccompanied minors coming into the country, and you gave them to traffickers because you took away all of the safeguards for them, and now they're being trafficked, and you lost track of them. It sounds criminal to me, but there's probably not a law that's broken. It's just incompetent. So when it comes to voting, why do we keep voting for things that are incompetent, that don't work?
3: I don't know. That's a good question. You know, I ask people that all the time here in Southern California. You know, and Becerra is supposed to be like the number one Democrat candidate, from what I'm hearing.
2: Right now, there's a very good chance. He's the next governor. Thank you, Neil. And that's, you know, there's the politics of it, but there have been Republicans in charge. You know, the immigration thing, it was worse. Yeah, Biden administration, but it was going on in the first Trump administration. It was going on in the Obama administration, the Bush administration. You keep going back. It's been a thing. And one of the other sides of it is that when you have corporate interests who are saying, you know, we don't want to pay the minimum wage that you guys are making us pay, so the under the table sort of thing is we're going to hire these children to do this work. I mean, that's also has to get addressed. It just simply, that is criminal and what's going on. And, you know, another thing the New York Times article talks about, same one that Sarah's denying, is that the administration and government officials just turn a blind eye to it. that cannot be acceptable to anyone. You know, we know things aren't working with the homeless situation here in California and elsewhere. We know that it's terrible policy that is a big part of that. We understand that the reason they can't get the roads done, the reason you were, people are arguing about the gas tax and all this, and who are you going to pay for the roads? We're not paying for them now. I think I learned that in the last 4 years, there have been like 9 roads paved in Los Angeles. 9. You know, come on. Those are policies. But when it comes to criminal, I think that when there are crimes being made, that has got to be dealt with. And I think it's a spiritual problem at the end of the day. This is a sign not merely of incompetence, but of not putting our priorities in the right place, in this case, children. And where that should be spiritually. 888-528-2557. Lori in Santa Barbara, welcome to the Pastor Scott Show.
4: Hi, Pastor Scott. I believe there's always a scripture in the Bible, or there's a type and shadow in the Old Testament especially.
2: Mm-hmm.
4: So years ago, Bill O'Reilly wrote a book called Killing Jesus, and in there you learn about all of the child stealing and how they were used, you know, and by these evil people. And then Jesus mentions about the eunuchs made. He mentions that, Queen Esther, that whole book, you learn about that also, how these kids are kidnapped. Okay, so for today and our time, the answer is we need to change the hearts of men, because men are the number one people that are, you know, abusing in prostitution and child trafficking. And it starts with the mothers speaking into the lives of their sons, and fathers speaking into the lives of their sons and relatives and reminding them that every person that gets abused could have been their sister or their brother, and reminding them that fornication and fornicators will not get into the kingdom of heaven. And it doesn't matter how, you know, a lot of people don't realize it's not like full-on rape, even just like, you know, the person mentioned, just touching people inappropriately. It's the same thing. It's like looking on, you know, people with lust. So us as believers, we can get involved.
2: Well, and I think when, you know, to your point, thanks for calling, Lori, you know, when sometimes you read the Old Testament and you're hearing about, you know, these people who sacrificed their kids, and they sacrificed their kids to the fire, and they did all these rituals and basically murdered their kids, and we say, you know what, how barbaric, you know, of these people, you know, how terrible those cultures were. Well, we're doing the same thing. We, you know, it starts with abortion and the murder of innocent children all the time. How's that different than what the evil people of old used to do, or that still do? And, you know, it's the same thing. And you come up with an excuse, because if the first thing going through your head is, no, it isn't. Yes, it is. Of course it is. We rationalize these things. And when we come to these issues here, you know, there are all kinds of reasons, I think, people put forward spiritually for why we don't care. You know, all this is to say is we should just not be turning a blind eye to it. It is definitely a part of our problem with law enforcement, our problem being that we don't want to prosecute people, that we have a system where so often today we take the victims and turn them into the actual people doing the abusing, or vice versa. Mostly it's the other way around, that the people who are perpetrating crimes, we feel bad because maybe they had a bad childhood or they had some kind of disadvantage, and somehow they become the victim even though they've done this horrible thing. And you know what? There's a psychology to that, I'm sure, but you can talk to them behind bars about that. You know, you arrest people who are doing these terrible things. You know, maybe you lighten the sentence for things that are less terrible or less violent, and you make some more room in your already overcrowded prisons. But you go after these people. And, you know, the fact that it's happening in the thousands, and the fact that it's happening so much to these children who've come across the border, you know, illegally, but known. You see, that's the thing, is these kids are known by the government. So this doesn't even count kids who snuck in somehow and aren't detected. When you go to this New York Times article, just list these names. Christian works in a construction job instead of going to school. He's 14. So he's in the eighth grade, doing construction, not going to school. Carolina packages Cheerios at night in a factory. Cheerios. She's 15. That's her job. Wonder starts looking for day labor jobs before sunrise. He's 13. He's seventh or eighth grade. I mean, these people don't have anybody, right? There's no parent, there's no family, there's nobody here. They were brought here because we had wide open borders with all kinds of promise. Some of them find promise, they send money back. I understand how that's working, but these kids are abused. It is horrific, and so many of them we don't know. You know, friends, I'm bringing this up because this is going to hit the news here in our state because it was never dealt with. We just don't do it. We change administration. We close the border. Okay. Maybe we've ended it, for now. But you have people who still want to open the border. Next time, those people are in power, boom, that's going to happen again. And underneath all of it is children. So often our hearts have got to be broken. This has to be an area of our country where, spiritually speaking, the Lord, needs us to deal with it, to get the politics out. Yeah, it's going to affect some politicians. We'll get better politicians. There's a bunch of people to, you know, there's 60 people on the ballot for governor, for crying out loud. I don't think most of them were involved one way or the other with child trafficking, you know, or have something to answer because of that. Find people who don't. It should be easy. Any partner. Just, this can be so much better. But I think that the Christian response cannot be indifference to these things. We cannot say, not my problem. So I would encourage you to pray. I would encourage you to consider fostering children or adopting or getting involved in these things anyway, to say, I'm not trafficking kids. I want to help these kids. Support ministries that are good, that do this. Report abuse, mentor kids. There are so many things that you can do outside of the politics of it and to say, to get involved. And, that would be my urging for all of us, is to pray, and pray that these things get exposed. Pray that the bad people go to prison. Pray that we stop electing people who consistently have bad policies. You know, not everybody's cut out to actually govern. Maybe they shouldn't. Find people who can govern, good policies, who understand how that works. That protects people. That's actually what government is about. Anyway, we can talk more about that another time. This is the Pastor Scott Show. We're on every day live from 3 to 5. 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Good night, everybody. I'll see you tomorrow from 3 to 5.
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9: This is Alistair Begg. 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
11: This is Ed Morrissey of HotAir.com for Town Hall. Donald Trump finally got his response from Iran. Will he act on it? Last week, Trump had sent a 14-point framework to mediators in Islamabad for reaching a peace accord with Iran. Trump insisted that the IRGC surrender its highly enriched uranium, agree to verifiably end its pursuit of nuclear weapons, and stop attacking international shipping in the Strait of Hormuz. Tehran demanded that the U.S. recognize the strait as Iranian sovereign territory and pay war reparations. Trump responded by calling the IRGC's terms as stupid and totally unacceptable. Yet Trump also insisted that a deal could be reached with the regime. That is an unfortunate illusion, something Trump maintains despite all evidence to the contrary. Iran violated its terms almost immediately in the strait, and Iran continues to threaten the strait. The ceasefire is dead. Trump either has to follow through on consequences or cut bait and walk away with Iran's regime nearly as dangerous as ever. The decision point has arrived.
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13: With SRN News, I'm Keith Peters in Washington. Senate Republicans have blocked Democrats' efforts to reverse Trump-era changes to consumer protection laws. The Democrats' push on Wednesday had aimed to challenge GOP senators in an election year. The Senate has held three votes, each of which was defeated along party lines. The Trump administration is expanding its fraud-busting initiative in federal health programs. Vice President J.D. Vance on Wednesday announced a $1.3 billion deferral of Medicaid funding to California, which is said to be the largest ever deferral. The press office of California's governor is disputing the administration's suspicions of fraud. On Wall Street, the Dow down by 67 points. The Nasdaq rose 314. The S&P advanced 43. More at srnnews.com.
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